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2: Darcy, thanks for stopping by. Appreciate it.
1: 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It's been great.
2: All right, let's take our top of the hour break. More of Tiger Rag Radio after this from the Super Chevy Dealer Studio. Thank you. Louisiana Radio Network Sports, I'm Jeff Palermo. A year after finishing with a losing record, UL Lafayette is back in the NCAA tournament for the fourth time in the last 5 years. The Cajuns secured their spot in a regional by winning 5 games in 6 days at 2 different ballparks at the rain-soaked Sunbelt Tournament. Coach Matt Degg says he's been impressed with the determination of his team.
3: It was a year of getting back up, so it's very validating. For me, redemption is the sweetest thing on earth. And I'm just very happy for our kids, our school, our fan base, our city, and a chance to go win a regional, and that's the expectation.
2: UL Lafayette is the 3 seed in the Starkville Regional. Will play 2nd-seeded Cincinnati Friday night. Former LSU pitcher Gage Jupp has received the call to the big leagues. Jupp will get the start for the A's tonight as they take on the Seattle Mariners. Former McNeese star Will Dion is also headed to the majors as he's been called up by the Cleveland Guardians. Jeff Palermo, Louisiana Radio Network Sports.
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2: At the SEC spring meetings, Commissioner Greg Sankey said the league will not take a firm stance this week on expanding the college football playoff from 12 to 24 teams. Sankey says any position that the SEC takes on this issue will be after school leaders and coaches receive all of the information.
5: I'm not an opponent of 24 or 28. We have to inform the decision making. I think we did a good job informing our position last year on 16. We'll consider other ideas certainly this week and moving forward.
2: There is a concern a 2014 playoff will devalue the regular season. New Pelicans coach Jamal Mosley met with the media today and was asked how he plans to use Zion Williamson's skill set.
6: I think just opening the floor up a lot more for him to attack the basket, giving space, being able to live at the free throw line consistently. But there, some of the things he's done here have been obviously spectacular. And so just making sure that we continue that along with us being healthy.
2: Jeff Palermo, Louisiana Radio Network Sports.
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2: Robin Dow is our producer tonight. Jeff Palermo, along with Todd Horn and Glenn Gilbo of Tiger Rag, as we are broadcasting from the East Baton Rouge Parish Main Library on Goodwood Boulevard, the Super Chevy Dealer Studio. On the road tonight, spoke with a couple of folks from the library already, and we still have one more guest to come in about 20 minutes. But let's bring in our next guest, and he is the Sports Information Director for the LSU Men's Basketball team. We'll have to be working on some really good pronunciation guides in the game notes coming up in the 2026-27 season. Kent Lowe joining us here on Tiger Rag Radio. Kent, how you doing?
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0: That's a good question, Ken.
1: We're in a lobby where they let you talk freely. Yes.
0: We're right outside the library.
2: We're at Free Speech Alley over here, Kent.
0: No one has come up and said, shh. That's an excellent point, Kent.
3: I'm just glad I got my time zones correct, because I'm out in California at the NCAA Golf Championships where it's just after 5 o'clock.
1: All right. Yeah. I remember adjusting to that all the time myself.
0: Well, Kent, you've been in Carlsbad for the NCAA championships for the women's team, and LSU's women's team did very well. And then you're staying over for the men's team, so you're going to be there longer than Frank is in the typical Omaha summer, right?
3: I'll be paying taxes here in California before this is over.
1: You'll be broke. You'll be broke.
3: No kidding.
2: You haven't been asked to evacuate for any particular reason, have you?
3: No. All is very calm here.
2: Okay, all right.
3: A lot of good golf. That's the main thing.
0: Beautiful course, my goodness.
1: Well, we want to talk about the golf, we want to talk about the women, and we want to talk about the men's upcoming chances, but Jeff was talking about the pronunciation of the soon maybe to be announced roster for men's basketball. I'm also concerned about their age. I mean, are you going to have some type of geriatric?
3: You never know. I think it'll all shake itself out and figure itself out in the next several weeks. But we'll go and learn. And if we have to put someone next to them like other sports do, we'll put an interpreter up there.
0: There you go.
2: Yeah.
0: Well, Kent, when you're dealing with transfer portal guys that come in from other colleges in the United States, like, what is the difference when Coach McMahon had a player from overseas last year, the guard, like, what different hoops do you have to go through, or do the coaches have to go through before they can, you know, get all their papers in and everything? Is it a little more cumbersome is what I'm asking?
3: I'm sure it is, Glenn, but I can't give you any specifics on that because I just really don't know that. I'm sure there's paperwork because, I mean, I'm sure any international student coming in, even if it's just a general student population, I'm sure there are more forms and papers and things that have to be filled out and things like that. But honestly, I can't really even tell you where that all begins. I assume it involves compliance. I assume it involves admissions, probably the academic center. I just really don't know. That's a question I've never really, you know, thought of or had to deal with, to be honest with you.
1: Well, Kent, when do you think, I know officially LSU hasn't announced any signees for the basketball program or any commitments, but when do you think we'll see a roster begin to materialize officially?
3: I would think it's going to kind of be like baseball has done in past years, where maybe we'll get everybody and then, you know, maybe we'll have a press conference or something and we'll present the roster, you know, to everyone. I don't really have any specifics on that because obviously I'm on one coast, Will's in Destin at SEC meetings, and I've been out here, I have been out here a week, and so I really haven't had a chance to talk with him because most of this month I've been traveling with golf teams. So I have to admit I have been a little away from the campus and the subject for most of this middle part of May and end of May.
1: Speaking of golf, the women's team had a really strong showing. Didn't make the NCAA finals round, but got pretty close. And then there was an exceptional effort by one particular golfer.
3: Yeah, Taylor Riley. LSU missed the 15 cut, which is the first cut after 54 holes, by one shot. And, you know, as I wrote, Garrett has said several times leading into this tournament, it always comes down to one or two shots. Last year, they were on the right side of the cut. This year, the wrong side of the cut, and you could find anywhere in 54 holes where there's another stroke that could have been made up. Taylor Riley, what happens is they take nine players from the 15 teams that missed the cut, and they play for the individual title as well on Monday. Taylor was in a tie for the final spot, and it turned into a five-hole playoff that ended well after dark for the first four holes Sunday night, and then they came back on Monday morning, and Taylor parred the par 4 17th to get her into the final round Monday afternoon. Finished two over, finished 30th in a field of 156. That's pretty good. It's her final college tournament. Her mother played at LSU. They're from San Diego, so she had a lot of friends out watching.
0: Well, Kent, the men's start Friday. What do you think of their chances going in?
3: Well, they're the seventh seed. They're in what I call the good wave. They'll play with the top 15 seeds late Friday afternoon Central Time, then play Saturday morning in the first two rounds. That's really an advantage on this course. It's really a shot maker's course. Second shot's important, being on the right side of the green. I think they've got a really good chance. Two Louisiana guys, Noah McWilliams from up in northwest Louisiana, Jay Mendel from Lafayette area, who's well-known over there, lead this team, and three other really good players, including a freshman who's kind of overlooked, Dan Hayes, who's really solid. I think they've got a great chance to possibly go into match play in this thing, which is the cut to eight after next Monday's play. I think they've got a shot at it. This is a pretty solid team. They've had a really good, consistent year.
0: And you mentioned the women's coach, Garrett Runyon, and the men's coach is Jake Amos. I mean, both of those coaches are really both of those teams have been improving in the last few years, and both of those coaches are pretty. They haven't been at LSU long, and they both had a major impact.
3: Well, Garrett is of course played at LSU, was an assistant on the men's team that won the national championship in 2015. He's taken LSU the last 6 years, which is a school record, to this national championship tournament. Jake Amos, who took East Tennessee four times to this event, back with LSU this year. He's excited. This team's ready to go, and I think if they get off to a good start on Friday, watch out. They could be a tough out here by the time it gets to next week.
1: Kent, for listeners who may not know, because golf isn't like football or baseball or basketball,
3: sure.
1: But it has a gravity of its own, a strong following of its own. Can you sort of describe that, what that's like?
3: Yeah, I mean, and it's been really cool, especially Memorial Day out here, to see the number of kids that parents brought out here and watch the girls stop and sign autographs and all. There's a large following, and they've kind of this year asked people to follow the players in the fairway, which gives it a better look on TV and all, but it's a fun sport. It really is, and I've watched these girls and the guys for a number of years, and the golf is pretty amazing. I mean, it is really, really high quality. Players from all over the world playing college golf for these colleges.
1: And LSU's had its share of former players that have made it to the pros, to the PGA, and I guess the LPGA.
3: Sure, yeah. Ingrid Lindblad, of course, is the most notable from 2 years ago, who has already won. She won every Player of the Year award in 24 from Sweden. She won on the LPGA as a rookie. Madeline Sagstrom, who was back in the 215 era, was really great. Carla Tejedo, Rocio's sister, who plays on this year's team, is on the LPGA Tour. And, of course, Sam Burns, David Toms on the men's tour. So, yeah, there's some LSU flags out there on both of the big tours.
2: Kent, so when's this all wrapping up? It seems like when you're talking about it goes into match play. I mean, this is going on forever.
3: Well, the women's tournament ends tomorrow with the championship match. Right now they're playing the semifinals. It looks like it'll be number one Stanford and number two Southern Cal tomorrow in match play. And then the amazing thing happens is they clear holes tomorrow. They will start expanding this course. The women play at 6,300-something yards. They will make this course 7,300-plus yards for the men. There are a lot of spots that are closed off during the women's tournament, which is where tee boxes will be. And so it becomes a behemoth for the men's tournament, which will start on Friday. They'll play 54 holes. There'll be a cut to 15. They play a fourth round next Monday, and the top eight go to match play to decide the national championship.
2: All right, Kent. Well, hopefully you have your extended stay will get even more extended. We appreciate your time, man.
3: Oh, my pleasure, guys. Thanks. And don't get too loud in the library there.
2: We've been kicked out before. It's okay.
0: Thanks a lot, Kent.
3: Thank you, guys. Thank you.
2: All right, that is Kent Lowe, LSU Sports Information Director for men's basketball and, of course, men's and women's golf. And it kind of sounds like we're not going to see official announcements as far as transfer portal guys. That sounded like August to me. Hold on a second, Todd. I'm sorry.
1: I've heard through the grapevine, and I'm not as close to it as Glenn is, but that we may not have an official roster until the first day of school.
2: Yeah, that's what I'm thinking.
0: Yeah, and that's how it is with baseball.
2: Yeah,
0: often.
2: Yeah,
0: and
2: yeah.
0: They're probably not going to get Alan Graves, though. There's
2: yeah, I did see. Yeah,
0: he's going to probably stay in the NBA.
2: Yeah. All right. Well, let's take a break. More of Tiger Rag Radio from the Super Chevy Dealer Studio at the Goodwood Library for the East Baton Rouge Parish Library System. When we come back, we're going to talk with Tara, who works for the East Baton Rouge Parish Library System. So stay tuned for that here on Tiger Rag Radio.
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2: All right, back here on Tiger Rag Radio, Jeff Palermo. From the Goodwood Library, the main library of the East Baton Rouge Parish Library System. This is Tiger Rag Radio. We'll get back into the SEC spring meetings talk. Brandon Marcello from CBS Sports will join us coming up in about 10 minutes or so. So you want to stay tuned for that. A new rule was actually just passed today. And we'll get Brandon's take on that as far as football scheduling. No more non-conference games that second to last week of the regular season. So we'll get Brandon's take on that. Remember, that's when everybody would play, you know, the Citadel and at whatever school they can find from the Southern Conference or something like that. That's all over with. It'll be a conference game that you play the second to last week. And also Lane Kiffin spoke today. So we'll get Brandon's take on what Lane had to say. But we're also, since we're here at the library, we're talking about the various summer reading programs that they have with the East Baton Rouge Parish Library System. And Tara Daring is with us. She's been at the library now for 20 years. And she handles the children's summer reading programs. So this is for kids 11 and under, right, Tara?
17: That's correct.
2: Oh, let's see. Make sure I got you on the right headset. Okay. Oh, okay. That's all right. There we go. Right. That's my fault. My fault completely. So tell us how the East Baton Rouge Parish Library System gets kids involved in summer reading.
17: So there's various ways for them to participate. The reading challenge itself can be done either online mm-hmm. or on paper. We have a lot of people that still like to continue on paper. They can go to ebrpl.beanstack.org and sign up online, or they can stop by any of their local locations and get signed up that way as well. So that's the reading challenge itself. But okay. We can also get them involved through attending programs. We have over 300 free programs over the course of the summer.
2: That is awesome. Yeah. Well, for those that want to get involved in some of the reading challenges, and then we'll get into the different programs,
17: sure.
2: What does that entail? What kind of challenge is it to make sure that your child or a child that you know is reading every week, if not every day?
17: So, 20 years ago when I first started working at the library, it was a very simple program. If you were a non-reader, you had to listen to 10 books. And if you were a reader, you had to read 5 books. And it was very simple, but it was over as soon as you finished. And our goal now is to keep kids reading every single week, if not every day, as you said, because that prevents what we call the summer slide.
2: Yeah.
17: Statistics show that if they don't continue reading throughout the summer, all of their skills that they've built up during the school year start to slide down. They lose math comprehension, reading comprehension. There's a lot of things that are affected by not reading over the summer. So we try to incentivize it and make it a little bit more fun and exciting to actually participate in that reading program.
2: How do you incentivize the children? What's in it for them? Other than obviously gaining the knowledge of reading and learning and all that stuff, they want some other little fun things to go along with it.
17: Yeah, they like rewards, and so we do reward them. The base program, they have to earn 30 points. They get 1 point per title that they've logged. They get 2 points per 30 minutes that they've logged, depending on how they would like to log it. And once they reach 30 points, they've completed the base program. But the incentive to continue is they get up to 6 drawings to participate in our weekly drawings, but they have to continue reading each week to go ahead and be eligible for those drawings. And so by continuing to read, they get more entries into that weekly drawing, and that weekly drawing is sponsored by local vendors around town for free items, gift packages, gift cards, different things like that. We also have an end of the summer reading drawing, and that is for $50 gift cards. And so we let them know that, you know, the more chances you have to win, the better chance you have.
2: Got about a minute left. You say there's also all kinds of different summer reading programs. So I don't know any way you can sum that up in about 60 seconds or so.
17: Absolutely. So craft, activities, performers. We have live animals. We have comedy, magic, theater, ballet, all sorts of different things that they can participate in.
2: Well, I might need to be a kid again. That sounds like
17: they need to come watch all the wonderful shows and participate in the crafts and activities.
2: And that's at all the different locations throughout the East Baton Rouge Parish Library System.
17: Absolutely.
2: Yeah, that's awesome. That's awesome. What have you seen? Again, I know we're a little short on time, but what kind of involvement have you seen from kids over the last 20 years? Is it picking up?
17: Pre-COVID, it was really picking up very, very a good bit. And we are starting to pick up again these last few years. But we did see a fall off during COVID, as everyone did. Yeah. But it's really starting to pick back up again. We hope that with the digitization and the additional incentives that we can really continue to increase our numbers.
2: Tara, keep up the good work here at the East Baton Rouge Parish Library System. Thank you very much for stopping by.
17: Thank you for having me.
2: All right, Tara Daring from the East Baton Rouge Parish Library System. We'll take a break. When we come back, Brandon Marcello from CBS Sports, he will join us from Destin, Florida, the site of the SEC Spring Meeting. So stay tuned for that here on Tiger Rag Radio from the Super Chevy Dealer Studios, broadcasting today from the Goodwood Library, part of the East Baton Rouge Parish Library System.
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5: Hey, we're back here from the East Baton Rouge Parish Main Library as we are done with the library guests. But once again, I want to thank Brandon, Darcy, and Tara for stopping by, telling us about all the great summer reading programs. But if you want to read about what's going on at the SEC Spring Meetings, check out Brandon Marcello's stuff over at CBSSports.com, as he has been there since, I would imagine, Monday when Greg Sankey spoke. Brandon, thanks a lot for joining us here on Tiger Rag Radio. How you doing tonight?
6: Doing all right, Dad. It's been a newsy couple of hours here, and especially these last 15 minutes with learning here that the Cruise Cantwell bill on college sports is expected to fall and drop here the next few days. So,
5: wow, okay. All right, so this would be the bill that obviously would provide some NIL regulations and then obviously all kinds of other stuff to help reform college athletics, right?
6: Yeah, and, you know, we're speaking to Greg Sankey just, I guess, about an hour or two ago now, and I was asking questions about, like, do you have any confidence? Do you feel that you'll have confidence that this bill is going to be introduced before the summer recess in August? Because a lot of people have said if there's not movement before August, this thing's never going to get done because the recess happens, and then everybody's in campaign mode for the midterms, and but now that this news has dropped here, a little bit more confidence that maybe there could be some headway made in Congress because this is a bipartisan bill, which is important, as we know. And then also it's being introduced in the Senate, which is where the House, they expected to maybe have the votes for the previous bill, the SCORE Act, but they didn't have the votes in the Senate. But doing a bipartisan bill coming out of the Senate gives this thing a little bit more hope than what we saw previously with the SCORE Act.
7: Now, just out of curiosity, who's leading the bill, even though it's bipartisan, isn't it? Ted Cruz and someone from the Democratic side?
5: Maria Cantwell.
7: Yeah, okay.
5: Yeah, from Washington. Yeah, yeah. She's a senator from Washington. Yeah,
6: yeah. Maria Cantwell, she's been big in some of the push also for pooling media rights, for example, which, by the way, I'm expecting some form of that to be in this bill from my sourcing. So there's going to be some interesting things that are going to be in this bill that weren't in the SCORE Act that might ruffle feathers one way or another. Of course, this is a lot of compromise. They've been negotiating on this, Cruz and Cantwell, and the White House for several weeks. So there's going to be some things that collegiate leaders don't like, but I think that a lot of the things they really want, especially antitrust protection, is what's really crucial here for them.
7: Do you think the antitrust protection is actually good for the sport long term?
6: It's a great question. I think at the very least, it actually gives rules some teeth, and then maybe it helps level the playing field, so to speak. You're going to see some sort of salary cap in this bill too, for players when it comes to, some NIL and rev sharing stuff. You've seen a lot of schools redirect their, multimedia rights money, to players to try and help that, kind of go over that salary cap, right, with rev sharing that's at 22% of your budget. So there's going to be some things there that if passed, that when it becomes law, if it does become law and gets passed, that's going to allow these universities and these conferences and the NCAA and the CSC to actually enforce these rules that they have in place now that just have really had no teeth and why there have been so many lawsuits.
5: Talking with Brandon Marcello from CBSSports.com. And then the other piece of news that I know that has dropped since we've been on the air, no more Powder Puff game that second to final week of the regular season.
8: Yes.
5: So no more non-conference games there where you're playing the Citadel or Western Carolina.

0: Carolina or Middle Tennessee, any of that. That's all gone. It'll be all conference games in the month of November.
1: Yeah, it's good for the fans and a natural and organic transformation here with the introduction of 9 conference games from 8. And, you know, you guys know it. I'm trying to find my stats I had picked up here. But last year there were 6 games on that weekend that involved FCS or group of 6 teams. And there were only 4 conference games in the SEC, and only one was a ranked-on-ranked matchup, which was OU and Missouri. Meanwhile, the Big Ten, you know, you look at the SEC the last 3 years, or so, say, they played 17 combined non-conference games on that second-to-last weekend against FCS or group of 6 teams. The Big Ten has played nothing but conference games on that second-to-last weekend, 23 conference games in that 3-year span. So this helps with the television inventory. It helps with fan interest and, you know, helps spread out, you know, probably the schedule a little bit more for these SEC teams.
2: Brandon, you've had a great career to get you ready to cover the SEC. You covered, you're an Auburn beat man, a Ole Miss beat person, Arkansas beat person. When you covered Ole Miss at the Clarion Ledger in Jackson, who was the coach for the Rebels at the time?
1: I covered Mississippi State, actually.
2: Okay.
1: I covered, it was Dan Mullen at the time. And at the time, Ole Miss had the tail end of Houston Nutt, and then, of course, the introduction of Hugh Freeze and that craziness that was.
3: Well, which one of those were crazier, Houston Nutt or Hugh Freeze?
2: I would say Hugh. What,
1: it was a lot of fun. The Egg Bowl rivalry was a lot of fun when Hugh got there and Dan was there, because Mississippi State was starting to win at that point, winning 9 games a year. And Ole Miss was trying to get back on track, and they hit it big, obviously, in recruiting, getting guys like Robert Kendiche. And everybody was going, what's Ole Miss doing up there? Are they doing things legally and all that? And Dan Mullen was very much a person who was not afraid to kind of let his words fly on that. And so it was a very fun rivalry to cover in those first couple of years when Hugh Freeze got there.
2: Yeah, and Dan used to never call Ole Miss Ole Miss. He would always say the other school.
1: T-Sun, the school up north.
2: Right. Lane's tried that a few times by not mentioning Ole Miss. He would just say the previous school. But so a guy who's been around the SEC, just what is your view of Lane at Ole Miss and his switch to LSU, you know, kind of outside looking in? What is your opinion on Big Lane?
1: Well, I love him as a personality. You know, I'm sure he'll tell you too. He probably just needs to keep his mouth shut on certain things sometimes. And, you know, he likes to talk. And sometimes he says things maybe he doesn't even quite mean or get, you know, misconstrued. I will say this. I was scheduled to fly into Baton Rouge and have a one-on-one with him the week that the Vanity Fair article came out. And that was canceled by his party. And I was told he had some event to go to, but and I'm still working on getting that one rescheduled. I know I'm putting like the pressure cooker on LSU, but I hope we can schedule something that one-on-one, because I love to chat with him. But you know, he's good for the sport, because we all love personalities, and there's nothing worse in college football, college athletics, than a just mundane, boring coach. You guys know that. So I love Lane Kiffin for that.
2: How was Lane's press conference? What are your takeaways from his press conference this evening?
1: Actually, missed it. I was outside talking to some ADs and some other coaches, Brent Venables. So I missed it. One of my beat partners was in there instead. So I honestly have no idea what he actually said in there. He could have said he's going back to Ole Miss, and I wouldn't even know.
2: We'd have heard about that, but
3: but seriously, Brandon, do you think that Lane Kiffin is, we always compare him to Brian Kelly, of course. But
2: really? I haven't heard that one.
3: I shouldn't say compare.
1: More polar opposites.
2: Contrast. I would say contrast. There you go.
3: That's the word I should have used. But do you think he is uniquely qualified for this era of college football, especially?
1: Oh, certainly. I mean, the moment he got to Ole Miss and the transfer portal was around, and then the NIL era hit back in 2021-20, he was perfectly prepared for that. And that's why they did so well immediately when that all came into be. You know, the nickname of Transfer Portal King, it's legit. And you look at

0: he says he picked up at Ole Miss and he's just kind of supercharged that at LSU. I mean, Sam Levitt's a quarterback that everybody wanted. And listen, it's going to be interesting just from the standpoint of LSU is obviously a different beast as far as fan expectations, the media coverage than anywhere else he's been other than being the OC at Alabama. And he was protected from that there because assistant coaches didn't talk under Nick Saban to the media. So, but he's
1: imagine that.
0: Have to be, yeah,
1: assistant coaches yeah. don't talk under Lane Kiffin. Go ahead.
0: So he's going to have to be measured probably if, let's say, LSU loses a couple of games because yeah. there will be questions, of course. And I don't think he's ever been put in that type of situation.
2: Yeah, the pressure cooker here, especially with how high the expectations will be. You know, they lose a couple games early on. It's, you know, it'll be interesting to see how he reacts. Brandon, but before we let you get out of here, you wrote the article on doing the survey as far as the future on the college football playoff. As you've spent a couple days there and you've talked to more ADs and you've talked to more coaches, how big will that playoff system be in 2027 in your mind?
0: Well, I think there's momentum for 24. I really do. It's just the thing is like the SEC kind of continues to kick this can down the road. And by that, I mean, they just continue this process here. Let's get more information. Let's get more information.
2: Yeah.
0: And now your decision-making is only as good as the information provided to you. And so, like, what kind of information are they actually getting? Is it just strictly coming from a perspective of there should be no more than 16? Because, you know, ESPN has said to these conferences, we want nothing larger than 16. The ACC right. Commissioner Jim Phillips said that 2 weeks ago, which was, he said the quiet part out loud finally. And, you know, the Big Ten, they're affiliated with Fox, and obviously they want an expanded playoff because they want to get in on that with some media rights. So what information is the SEC athletic directors and coaches being provided? And is kicking the can down the road and continuing this conversation beyond Destin setting something up where maybe these ADs who have been maybe tilting a little bit more toward 24, at least being interested in it, will that push them back toward the 16 model or just staying at 12? And if that's the case, the longer this goes, I feel like, honestly, I think I'm thinking the opposite of a lot of people. I think the longer this goes in the SEC, the more likely this thing just stays at 12.
2: Okay. All right. Brandon, thanks a lot for your time. I know it's been a busy day. You got a couple more busy days to go. Thanks a lot for spending a few minutes with us.
0: Hey, no problem. See you guys.
2: All right, Brandon Marcello of CBS Sports, college football writer. Let's take a break. 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
5: None of those guys... 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
6: 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Maybe Cooper Moore is a day two starter.
7: 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I can write about it.
8: All right, back here on Tiger Rag Radio as we continue on from the East Baton Rouge Parish Library, the Goodwood Library. Jeff Palermo, Todd Horn, Glenn Gilbo with you here tonight. And, guys, a lot of topics we want to hit on here before we get out. We've been kind of bantering about them here. First of all, your impressions of Ed Orgeron returning to the coaching staff. Could anything bad come out of this?
5: I personally don't think anything bad at all can come out of it. I think it's a rare move. I mean, we were talking about it earlier today. Can you imagine, like, if Brian Kelly had gone 15 and 0?
9: Talking about Brian Kelly.
5: If Brian Kelly had gone 15 and
9: 0. Move on. It's time to move on.
5: At Notre Dame, and then all of a sudden, 3 or 4 years, 5, 6 years later, he's going back as a recruiting specialist.
9: Yeah. I could see him going back to Grand Valley.
5: To answer your question specifically, I think it's a great move for LSU. I think it's a great move for Lane Kiffin. I think it's a great move for Ed Orgeron, and I think it's one that Louisiana loves.
9: Yeah, I think it's an awesome move, and it's good for Lane to have somebody who's coached at LSU, coached extremely well at LSU, and was a great recruiter of high schools, which that's what Lane wants to do. I mean, I think he had a great. He basically signed two portal classes in his first class of 41, and I think that sets them up for 2 years. And I think you're going to see him go more into high schools from now on. Really, he's still going to pick some big ones from the portal, but I think with Ed and Corey Raymond, you know, they're going to just control the state and not let guys get away like Brian Kelly did. Sorry, bring him up again, Todd.
5: So, yeah, that's your fault.
9: So I think that really bodes well for that because he's going to travel. You know, that was one of the things written about that when it first happened. He's going to be on off campus recruiting, and he's also a heck of a defensive line coach and defensive coach. So that's going to help Blake Baker as well.
8: Yes,
9: I don't see a downside to it. The only downside to it is you know he only signed a 1 year contract. He may want to get a head coach somewhere, head coaching job somewhere else.
5: Well, I think the best thing about it, and I saw this on a video earlier this week, is Lane said that he can talk to Mike.
9: That's right. That's
8: a Barstool podcast. Yeah.
9: Not a lot of coaches have talked to Mike. In fact, not a lot of people have talked to Mike. Really.
8: Should Lane be reprimanded for what he said to Vanity Fair and Ole Miss's?
5: I'm alone in this from what I can tell, and I do lead a relatively secluded life. But I don't think he said anything wrong at all. I think that what he said is true.
8: Yeah.
5: And I don't see a problem with it, and I think everybody's acting ridiculous about
8: it. I think the reason, in my mind, I'm not saying that he should be, but the reason why he's in trouble is because he said what he said about Ole Miss, which Ed Orgeron backed him up with in the interview with Mike Dottillier, I believe, with WWL. But then when he turned around and said, meanwhile, at LSU, everything is great. We got all this diversity and this and that.
9: That's really not factually right.
8: When you go to the state capitol right now, and you can cut the racial tension with a knife over there.
5: Well, yeah. And
8: if he left the LSU part out, I don't know.

0: I think that's where it really where Ole Miss is saying, oh, you're so much better than us.
1: Well, so then basically you're saying if they're going to sanction him or they're going to reprimand him, it should be because he lied about LSU, not because he lied about.
0: Well, he tried to use it as a recruiting advantage too.
2: Right.
0: That's basically what he was doing.
2: Yeah, I think so, but maybe. But I think the main thing is Lane needs to get Ole Miss out of his mind. You know, he's the one who left. Like Rohan Davies said, he said, "Hey, yeah. leave the girl alone. You left her." He needs to move on. He's still mad because he didn't get the coach in the playoffs. And I think he had a very good argument for that because Ole Miss was better had he stayed and been the head coach. And as he said, Pete Golding was in the booth calling plays, which he was best at. And I think Ole Miss hurt its chances of winning a national championship by not letting him coach. But I think Lane is wrong to continue to talk about Ole Miss, good or bad, particularly bad. And as I said last week, you know, Nick Saban never, ever said anything bad about LSU when he was with the Dolphins or with Alabama. And I think that's the way to go. You stay above it. But Lane, he has flashes of immaturity.
0: Well, I think he learned his lesson because today at the SEC spring meetings, he was asked about the game against Ole Miss, and he said, I can't even think about that right now. We have Clemson first. And so he gave the proper answer based on what I can tell. Now, I haven't seen the video. I'm just reading the quotes. So maybe something he did say something beyond that. But that's a start. That's a start where you just say, I'm not going to get into that right now. We'll have a whole week on that come mid-September. Let's take our final break. When we come back, a little baseball talk here on Tiger Rag Radio from the Super Chevy Dealer Studio, broadcasting today from the Goodwood Library of the East Baton Rouge Parish Library System.
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8: It is time for the Teacher Leader Summit. Hey, it's Hal Dane taking the show on the road Tuesday and Wednesday, leaving the friendly confines of the 180 Pro Studio to go down to New Orleans to the Morial Convention Center for the annual Teacher Leader Summit. Dr. Brumley puts this thing on, and it's fantastic. 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
3: Only a couple more minutes left. Want to thank all our guests tonight, Jeff Duncan, Kent Lowe, Brandon Marcello, who was kind enough to join us from the SEC spring meetings, where there's a lot going on. Not a lot going on over at Alec Box Stadium this week, unfortunately. Usually we're getting ready for a regional. Selection Monday has come and gone, and the LSU Tigers were not part of the team of 64. After seeing that experience, seeing all the 64 teams that got in, I guess just final thoughts, wraps on the 2026 season that most LSU fans want to forget?
4: Yeah, you know, what's amazing about what you just said, the last time they didn't make it, 2011, they were on the bubble,
3: yes.
4: And they thought they were going in.
3: They were 13-17.
4: Right, and in 2007, in when they didn't make it, they were also 13-17, and they were on the bubble. This year, they knew it was over before it even started.
3: Yeah,
4: you know,
3: right,
4: It's amazing how far down they went.
3: And no Vandy in the tournament either.
4: Right.
3: Louisville, too, I think. Louisville's another team that didn't make it. That's been a consistent team that goes every year.
4: They were, they were a bad team, bad pitching. But then they also really had key injuries, because Cooper Moore was kind of early in the season, and they were already clearly a bad team when
3: they were teetering.
4: When the left fielder
3: Jake Brown,
4: when Jake Brown was lost, right fielder Jake Brown. If he would not have got hurt, and if Cooper wouldn't have got hurt, I think they would have probably got in.
3: Yeah, could possibly.
4: But that's a couple of ifs.
3: Yeah.
4: But they, they got some key players they got to get in the portal. We were just talking about they got to get a starter, a rotation starter probably, because the three coming back, there's no Friday night guy out of Cason Evans and William Schmidt. Maybe Cooper Moore.
5: I think they need two top line pitchers out of the transfer portal.
4: No question.
3: Yeah, for sure. And not from a mid-major. Go out there and see if you can't get somebody from whether it's Mississippi State, whoever, someone significant like that. All right, guys, that does it for the show. It was a good show. Thanks a lot for joining us.
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8: From ABC News, I'm Dave Packer. Polls have now closed across Texas in the Republican Senate primary runoff that pits incumbent Senator John Cornyn against State Attorney General Ken Paxton. ABC News political director Avery Harper.
9: This runoff is really going to be a test of Trump's power and influence in this current Republican Party over concerns about electability. We know that Senator John Cornyn, he is someone with decades of experience and he has establishment support, but Attorney General Ken Paxton has positioned himself as the most MAGA candidate in this race.
8: On the Democratic side, the AP projecting incumbent Congressman Christian Menefee has defeated longtime Representative Al Green in Texas's 18th district. At least one person dead, 9 employees missing after a chemical tank ruptured at a pulp and paper mill in Washington State. Cowlitz Fire and Rescue Chief Scott Goldstein.
10: Crews from our agencies have looked at the hazardous materials component as well as the structural concerns. That is why we are saying the incident is now stable.
8: After 87 days, parts of Iran are back online.
11: We saw a protracted blackout on the internet for two reasons, really. Firstly, to stop people from communicating with each other, but also to stop them from sending videos to the outside world. I think this is kind of an expression of some kind of confidence by the regime.
8: ABC's Ian Pennell. The CDC sending an urgent request to staff to help screen Americans returning to the U.S. from Central America for any potential signs of Ebola. ABC's Faith Abube.
12: Health officials warning the outbreak is spreading faster than responders can contain it. One American aid worker in the region telling us doctors are already stretched thin.
13: Right now we're working 14, 16 hour days, 6-7 days a week. We're trying to rotate to get breaks.
12: At least 10 African nations bordering the Democratic Republic of the Congo now at an elevated transmission risk.

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15: Welcome back to the Lars Larson Show. It's a Tuesday following Memorial Day weekend, and I hope you all had a wonderful Memorial Day. You're welcome to join the best conversation in talk journalism. 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Let me give you a taste of what is coming up this hour. Florida's orange groves keep on disappearing, and yet Washington, D.C. keeps on adding paperwork. At what point does the government become the thing that is killing American farming? California's handling illegal aliens, and they're handing them out solar panels. Free solar panels for illegal aliens. Can you believe such a thing? Should taxpayers be picking up that bill? And a CEO axed his entire HR department and says the problems were solved. Well, they disappeared because the problems were being created by the HR department. Is HR killing the American workplace culture from the inside out? And take just a moment to cast a vote in my X poll. You'll find it two places, at Lars Larson Show and at LarsLarson.com. Our question for tonight, should television programming that includes LGBTQIA plus content have warning labels for parents? In other words, if you've got programming that includes themes about lesbians, gays, bisexual, transgender, queer, inquiring, whatever, whatever, whatever, that thing gets longer and longer almost every single month. If it's got that kind of content, should you at least label it? Well, the FCC chairman, Brendan Carr, says, yeah, we ought to do that. We ought to tell the television programmers, if you want to have that kind of programming, go ahead. You just have to tell the audience what is inside the program before they start watching the program. I think it's entirely reasonable. I would say yes to the question. You can answer the X poll question any way you like. You'll find it at Lars Larson Show and also at LarsLarson.com and brought to you by AMAC, the Association of Mature American Citizens. AMAC has the conservative values I believe in. I joined the group about a decade ago. You can join too. Just go to AMAC.

0: amax.us or call 888-262-2006. Amax Better, better for you and better for America. In yesterday's poll, should legal visa holders have to leave America just to get a green card? I would say yes to that. The Trump administration announced on Friday, heading into Memorial Day weekend, that anybody with a temporary visa, that's not a green card, it means you've come to the United States temporarily, can they adjust their immigration status here, or do they have to go back to their home country and do a little bit of processing, a little bit of jumping through hoops? Well, it's nothing more or less than what America asks of every single legal resident who gets a green card and moves to America. Would it be reasonable to tell people you shouldn't have bothered getting a green card in your home country and asking permission to move semi-permanently to the United States? Why didn't you just come in on a temporary visa and then we will adjust your status? About 1 million people apply for green cards. Half of those apply from within the United States to change their status while they're living here. You know what that reminds me of? You've come into the United States. You've overstayed your visa. That's one of the biggest problems we've got in this country is visa overstays. And then having overstayed your visa, you say, could I go ahead and adjust this thing and get it straightened out? The answer ought to be no. Get on a plane, get on a boat, get on a bus, go back to your home country, walk into the American consulate, and ask politely to come into the great United States of America. As I said, if you want to join the best conversation in talk journalism, it's right here at 866-HEY-LARS. That's 866-439-5277. If you happen to be a naysayer, naysayers always go right to the head of the line on the Lars Larson Show. If you want to send an email instead, it's talk@LarsLarson.com. And our, well, a shout out to our friends in Boise, Idaho. I know that Boise has become very, very liberal, but we're glad you're listening on KIDO. That's AM 580 and the home of Kevin Miller, who's a great friend of this program. Now, my first story this hour. I mean, we'll talk about Texas elections tomorrow because the primary election's going on today, but we're really not going to have meaningful results until tomorrow. And who knows, based on the way elections have gone lately, who knows if we'll have them by the end of the week. But let me ask you this. Should a governor who demands access to a federal detention facility get it? My answer is no. I mean, it's very simple. And here's why. In New Jersey, WOND is our affiliate, New Jersey. In New Jersey, anti-ICE protesters and authorities clashed yesterday, Monday, at a New Jersey detention facility. Critics say that illegal aliens are being held in appalling conditions, but apparently they're saying that without knowing what's going on inside the building. New Jersey's Governor Mikey Sherrill attempted to gain access. That means wanted to go into the building, but was refused entry. Do you think any of these governors have thought for a moment, I'm in charge of the state of New Jersey. I am not, as a governor, in charge of immigration to the United States. Not in charge at all. You have no authority whatsoever. Plus, New Jersey, and I double-checked this today, is a sanctuary state for illegal aliens. So why would you give the governor of a sanctuary for illegal alien state access to a detention facility? He has no authority to be there. He has no control over what goes on inside that building. Here's the way the governor put it. My request for access to Delaney Hall was formally denied this morning, raising serious questions about what they're trying to hide from public view. Well, guess what, governor? You have no authority to be there. You have no control over the agency. Mind your own business. Let's go to Paul. Hey, Paul, welcome to the program. Thanks for listening on the Lars Larson Show. What's on your mind tonight?
1: Well, I just wanted to pass it along to maybe somebody that hadn't heard that Trump spent the night at Walter Reed at a full exam.
0: Okay, I'm not hearing it, Paul. Trump spent the night where?
1: How about now?
0: Yes, I can hear you now. Where did Donald Trump spend the night that you're concerned about?
1: I wasn't concerned. It was prayerful for him. He spent the night at Walter Reed Army Hospital, and

0: he passed all the tests and everything with flying colors. So
1: I know the Democrats keep wishing him either dead or crazy or both. But you're right. Every year he gets a medical checkup at Walter Reed. He apparently passed with flying colors. I know they're going to want to continue to deny it. They've got some hocus-pocus doctor out there who says he can look at the president and tell you that he's failing. But the actual doctors at Walter Reed, and I think you'd have to trust them, they've said he's in great shape.
0: Yeah, I believe him. And, of course, that guy that was posing as Jesus Christ didn't shoot him and didn't wing one of the Secret Service guys. But they got him. And that was the first time he showed up with a gun.
1: Yeah, that's what happens when you show up outside the White House and you start firing shots and you don't think the Secret Service is going to immediately respond. You are very much mistaken. Paul, thanks for the call and thanks for listening in Idaho. By the way, in a moment, I want to talk about oranges. Florida's citrus industry has collapsed and red tape may be the final blow. Are bureaucrats killing American farming one arbitrary rule at a time? And then after that, we'll get to your phone calls and emails at 866-HEY-LARS. That's 866-439-5277. Send your emails to talk@LarsLarson.com.

0: This is Lars Larson, and you're listening to The Lars Larson Show on Talk 107.3.
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5: Welcome back to the Lars Larson Show. It's a pleasure to be with you. Florida's citrus industry has kind of collapsed, and red tape may be the final blow. Are the bureaucrats actually killing American farming one arbitrary rule at a time? I thought we'd talk about that with Dr. Henry Miller, medical doctor, molecular biologist, currently at the Science Literacy Project. He was the founding director of the FDA's Office of Biotechnology. Dr. Miller, welcome back.
6: Good to be with you. Thank you, Lars.
5: You've written about this, so would you mind describing for my audience, Florida's famous for its citrus industry, and yet you say for the last couple of decades, it's been fighting for its very life. What's happening?
6: It has. It's really been near catastrophic. Around 2000, Florida was producing something like 250 million 90-pound boxes of citrus. For this year, it's predicted to be down to 12.2 million, a catastrophic decrease.
5: 5% of what they used to produce? Wow.
6: Yes, it's amazing. And part of it has been hurricanes and shrinking acreage, and the slow death of millions of trees has really been the major cause. And the major reason that these trees are dying is a bacterial disease called
5: citrus greening.
6: Yeah, there's a complicated foreign name as well, but citrus greening is the common name. There are some approaches to it of a couple of kinds of genetic engineering that are promising. More precise technology is called CRISPR-Cas9, that does not involve the introduction of any foreign genes from other organisms. And that's the real promise, because that one is relatively leniently regulated by USDA.
5: Well, and by the way, Doctor, that's the one that, you know, you and I have talked about genetic engineering GE crops for a while. The ones that I think freak people out the most are the ones where they say, oh, yeah, we're taking part of a frog and a tadpole, and we're going to take part of a, you know, I don't know, alligator or whatever, and we're going to put those in the citrus. And that one just sounds bizarre and potentially dangerous.
6: It does, but it needn't be, because the risk of an organism to the environment or to human contact is a function of two things when it's been engineered. It's the characteristics of the host organism to which you're adding the gene, and what the added gene itself does. And the latter, the function of the

0: added gene is usually something very technical and arcane and has nothing to do with risk. Now, if you're introducing the gene for some potent toxin, that would be different, but that's not done. And if it were done, it would be subject justifiably to a lot of federal regulation. So the CRISPR has the CRISPR technology has essentially three parts. One is a piece of RNA that recognizes the segment of DNA in the trees in the citrus tree's genome that it wants to cut. So that's the first part, recognition of a place to cut, and then the second introduces a correction, if you will, or a slight change in the citrus tree's DNA. And then the third part is that the cell's correction mechanism, healing mechanism, seals the DNA and to incorporate that change. So that's the way CRISPR works. The alternative is there's work on the rootstocks of the citrus trees as
1: that's
0: well.
1: That's the HLB, or the engineered for HLB resistance?
0: Well, what I just described is for HLB or citrus greening resistance, but you can do it so that you can introduce it into either the cells of the tree itself or of the rootstocks, and that can be done in two ways, either by CRISPR or by the transgenic movement of genes from foreign sources that you alluded to earlier, and both of those are being done, and both are quite promising.
1: How did we get all these decades without this citrus greening disease? Do we have any idea why this bacterial caused disease popped up all of a sudden?
0: That's a very good question, and I don't know the answer to that.
1: Okay.
0: It may be that the organism that causes citrus greening, which is a bacterium, mutated to become much more aggressive and much more virulent.
1: Okay, and then the second question is, why does the second, solution to this problem, why does it have longer, as you describe it, longer and more burdensome approval pathways? What's the point of that?
0: Well, the regulators for decades have been considering transgenic genetic engineering, that is the movement of a foreign gene into a product, to be much more uncertain. But as I described, it really needn't be, because we know the function of very clearly and comprehensively of the gene that's introduced, and it doesn't modify in any worrisome way the recipient. And this has been done now for decades, and one of the most common is the movement of a gene from a bacterium called Bacillus thuringiensis, or BT.
1: Oh, I know, BT, right? That's the isn't that stuff that they can use against gypsy moths and that sort of thing?
0: Yeah, that it's been inserted into a large number of crops, important crops, corn, cotton, canola, soybean, potato, with tremendous success. And it's a protein. The BT protein is toxic to insects, but not to any higher organism. And so that's a good example of how we know that there's no new inherent significant risk of converting those common crops into something that's worrisome, and yet regulators have put them on a very strict, very burdensome, very lengthy regime. Especially the EPA, which because the BT protein is an anti-insect, they consider that to be a pesticide, and they regulate it the way they would regulate DDT.
1: Even though it's an all-natural pesticide, right?
0: Exactly. And

0: Okay.
1: You know
0: exactly what the enviros want.
1: Right. And I fought this for years when I was at FDA and was constantly at odds with the other regulatory agencies about these irrational, unscientific approaches. But
0: that's what it sounds like. Dr. Henry Miller, medical doctor and molecular biologist currently at the Science Literacy Project. We'll be back in a moment. I'll get to your calls at 866-HEY-LARS. That's 866-439.
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12: Welcome back to the program. 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And I hope that you all had a wonderful weekend. 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Lars, about that lawsuit brought by President Trump against the IRS for leaking his personal tax information. Last week, I had a gentleman on who said, but Trump really hasn't suffered any kind of damage as a result of that leaked information. In other words, did he lose a job because of it? Did he miss out on a home mortgage because of it? Did he miss out on a promotion or a business deal? He says, Lars, I respectfully disagree with your guest on the damage issue from the last show. With IRS records, the damage is not only whether Trump can prove that he lost a certain dollar amount. The damage is that private tax information was illegally exposed. Congress already recognized this by creating statutory damages for unauthorized disclosure of tax return information. That means the violation of privacy itself matters. Americans are forced by law to give the IRS their most sensitive financial information. So if that information is leaked, the IRS can't simply say, show us your damages. The leak is the damage. The leaker should go to jail. But the IRS must also answer as an agency responsible for protecting that information. This should not be about liking or hating Donald Trump. If the IRS can leak Donald Trump's tax records, they can leak mine, yours, or any political opponent. That is dangerous, and it deserves accountability. Signed, Robson Da Silva. Robson, thank you very much. I appreciate the email. If you want to send emails, it's talk@LarsLarson.com, and you can vote in our X poll. You'll find the question every day at Lars Larson Show and at LarsLarson.com. Now, you probably think that I make something like this up.

California is now handing out free solar electric panels to illegal aliens. Is it truly a green energy program or a taxpayer-funded slush fund that's dressed up in climate clothes? Consider City Journal, and they're a good organization. They're suggesting that illegals, those who are illegally in America, some of them in California, are getting $23,000 in free home upgrades, all courtesy of California taxpayers. So they report California is spending millions of dollars on a program that provides free solar panels, refrigerators, and windows to so-called low-income farm workers, including illegal immigrants. Now, I call them illegal aliens. That's what they are. Since 2019, California's government has earmarked $49 million for this farm worker program. It operates through an opaque web that includes a government agency, nonprofit providers, private contractors. In its official documentation, California's Department of Community Services and Development admits that non-citizens are eligible for the program and that they even accept identification that originated with foreign governments. Despite a $49 million budget and nearly 7 years of operation, the farm worker program has provided services in California, a state with a lot of people in it, to just 2,000 families. That means the state of California has allocated roughly $23,000 per household. One man, Mauricio Blanco, seems to be connected to entities at multiple stages in the flow of funds. He serves as project manager for the nonprofit administrator. He is executive of the company granted almost $34 million for its services. He is also CEO of the firm that appears to be doing much of the installation work. It sounds like he has become the middleman. And in this case, the middleman is making a lot of the money. Our poll on X today. The question is, should television programming that features LGBTQIA plus content have a warning label for parents? The FCC chair, Brendan Carr, thinks the answer to that is yes. I tend to agree with him. I would say yes as well. You can answer the X poll question any way you like. Should TV programming with LGBTQ content have warning labels for parents? Today's poll on X can be found at Lars Larson Show and at LarsLarson.com and brought to you by AMAC, the Association of Mature American Citizens. 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I joined about a decade ago. You can join too. It's easy. 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And consider this. Should California spend $20 million honoring the governors who've actually wrecked the state of California? The New York Post editorial board, I thought, made an excellent point. They say Gavin Newsom has slipped in a $20 million provision into his state budget plan to create a governor legacy fund with millions going to unspecified projects honoring four former living governors of California and presumably Gavin Newsom himself. That as the state of California faces chronic multi-billion dollar deficits. Newsom is shamelessly running for president in 2028. Californians have endured a list of crises. Newsom and his predecessors created the problem. The living requirement neatly excludes the state's most accomplished former governor. That would be Ronald Reagan. The U.S. president who helped end the Cold War won 49 states in 1984. Newsom's own legacy is already esteemed at San Francisco City Hall, where he spent 7 years as mayor and has a $100,000 bronze statue in his own likeness. Even some of his Democrats have called Newsom's legacy's idea absolutely absurd. Glad to get your calls. 866-HEY-LARS. That's 866-439-5277. Send your emails to talk@LarsLarson.com. I think I speak for all of us when I say that peace of mind matters, especially when it comes to your health care. But for a lot of Americans, the system does not make it easy. Prices are high. Access

0: 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Is corporate HR a productivity killer hiding in plain sight?
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1: I cannot stand these morons any longer. 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
2: Welcome back to the program. It's a pleasure to be with you on a Tuesday after Memorial Day weekend. You know, one CEO decided to axe his entire HR department, and he says it saved his company. I thought we'd talk about that with Andrew Krapuschets, who's the CEO of Red Balloon. But the company we're talking about, where they got rid of the HR department, is Bolt, which is a leading checkout technology company. Andrew, welcome back to the program.
3: Nice to be with you, Lars.
2: So would you agree with Ryan Breslow, the founder and CEO of Bolt? He had to get rid of his HR department because the human resources department was wrecking the company?
3: Yeah, absolutely. It's actually, and this is an interesting trend that's gone on in America. So if you look at HR departments as a percentage of corporate jobs, they have increased by 38%. So if you look at over the last 20 years, their percentage of corporate jobs in America has been on the rise, and it is one of the fastest growing occupations within corporate jobs. And a lot of that happened during COVID, right? All of a sudden this regulation and DEI and trying to make sure that you kept all the libtards happy all fell on the HR department, and they got a lot of power. And so what Ryan Breslow from Bolt said is that they were creating more problems than they were fixing. In fact, he actually said they were creating problems that didn't exist. So the HR department, who you're paying as a company, is actually creating a problem that didn't exist so that they would have a job, which makes sense why he decided that getting rid of them was the only way to save his company. And obviously, firing that HR department was part of a larger layoff that he did at the business. And, you know, a little background, he was actually the CEO back in 2022. He ended up stepping away. The company lost most of its valuation. He came back in 2025 and realized that the HR department was driving a culture of complacency, of not taking responsibility and not working hard. And so he just cleaned house and is trying to save that business from extinction. And the HR department, he believes, was a big part of that company falling apart.
2: So, Andrew, is this just an endemic problem of human resources departments, that they create the problems instead of solving the problems? And please, if you can, be specific. I mean, I have my own gripes about HR departments, but I don't have a current fight going on right now. But I understand somebody's got to handle the, insurance paperwork and nuts and bolts, things like that. That might be essential. But then how do they create problems like the ones that they created at Bolt?
3: Well, what they did is they instituted things specifically at Bolt. They instituted things like microaggression training, instituted a lot of DEI training, right? And so what you're doing is you're teaching everyone. And I mean, Lars, you know this, but DEI at the end of the day is just Marxism. It's basically saying we're going to put everybody in a category. We're going to teach the employees about themselves, about their coworkers, and about the world around them, and put everyone in categories. You're either, you know, the haves or the have-nots. You're the, you know, bourgeoisie or the proletariat. It's just Marxism at the end of the day. And so basically they were spending all their time and energy in the HR department telling the employees that, you know, they're either oppressed or they're an oppressor. Well, when you spend your time doing that rather than driving the business, of course people are going to be less productive. Of course people aren't going to trust each other, because they never know who's going to go and report them to the HR department for making a joke or coming up with an idea that might be stupid. And so that's how HR departments erode the culture of these businesses.

0: because they believe that things other than the main focus of the business are more important than getting the job done and blessing customers.
1: Well, and in fact, one thing, Andrew, from the outside, I'm not a CEO, you are at Red Balloon. But one of the things that's irritated me lately is when company employees will come out and they'll say, we're going to protest our company, that our company is selling products to Israel, or selling products to the military or whatever. And I think, you work there. You may be a designer. You may be an engineer. This is what you do. Your job is not to decide who the company sells to and who the company does not sell to. You're not running the show. Do you think employees understand that today?
0: Well, I think they're relearning that. They have to learn that. And again, we're going to jump back to Bolt.
1: Sure.
0: To give some context of how much of the valuation was lost. When Ryan left the company, it was valued at $11 billion.
1: Holy
0: When God. He came back, it was valued at $300 million. Oh. They lost $10.7 billion of market valuation. And the HR department had integrated things like unlimited PTO and the entire, 4-day work weeks, things that aren't driving the value. And so if you're these employees who think, man, I'm running the show, you're going to find out, there's a saying that I won't say because it's on radio, but if you do things around, you're going to find out. And it turns out you can kill a business with this kind of mindset. And when you protest your business, when you don't believe in capitalism but still want the benefits of capitalism, at some point you are going to eat your own cooking. And that's what happened to the employees of Bolt. And they went from over 1,000 employees down to 100 employees, which is what they have today. And he says it is now a well-oiled machine and it's now on a growth trajectory because he kept the people who believed in merit. He kept the people who believed in hard work and believed that capitalism is actually one of the biggest blessings the world has ever seen.
1: So, Andrew, I'm talking to Andrew Krapuschets from Red Balloon, but why did the HR department not balance the let's provide for the employees, but let's keep the mission of the business in mind at the same time? And you can't say things like unlimited PTO and a gigantically increased cost for the business and benefit the business too. Doesn't HR have to do both?
0: Well, I'm going to try and not get too businessy and
1: sure.
0: nerdy on everybody, but here's the thing is there's only so much responsibility and authority to go around. So.
1: Yep.
0: Happy employees are employees who have been given enough authority with which to execute the responsibility that you've given them to execute on, right? That makes sense. The problem is in corporate America, the HR department has had this incredible rise in authority without any rise in responsibility. And because there's only so much to go around, now other employees have all this responsibility without any authority with which to execute it. So if the sales leader is given a number, you need to sell $100 million this year. And he says, okay, no problem. I need to hire these 12 people. And the HR department says, well, we're not going to hire those 12 people unless they have the right skin color. Well, now the HR department has all this authority, but they aren't going to be the one on the chopping block when you miss your sales number at the end of the year. Does that make sense? So it's this authority
1: and
0: responsibility that you have to line up.
1: Just this weekend, I was telling somebody that a long time ago, I read a great essay. They said authority and responsibility are like two sides of a coin. They have to be equal. And I said, imagine a parking lot cop who's given total responsibility. You're responsible for every car and everything that happens here, but you have no authority, no say over what people do when they park their cars here. You say, well, that guy's going to crash and burn. What if you gave him ultimate authority, but no responsibility? You can do anything you want. You can scream and yell at the customers, and you aren't going to be held responsible. That will also be a disaster. On the other hand, give them a paired authority and responsibility. You have control of the lot. You're also responsible for everything that happens here and what our customers think of us. In that case, you might actually get a good result. That is Andrew Krapuschets from Red Balloon talking about the example of Bolt, where they fired the entire HR department, which had brought in DEI and other garbage.
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4: From ABC News, I'm Dave Packer. After the most expensive Senate primary on record, Texas Attorney General Ken Paxton is projected to have won today's Republican primary runoff, defeating Texas incumbent Senator John Cornyn. Paxton tonight thanking President Trump.
5: When everyone in Washington told him to abandon me and abandon the people of Texas, he didn't listen. Instead, he gave his complete and total endorsement. President Trump is the leader of our party, and his endorsement in this is the most powerful force in politics.
4: Cornyn pledging to support his opponent.
6: I've said throughout this race that I trust the voters of Texas, and they've made their decision, and I must respect it.
4: ABC political director Avery Harper says Paxton's baggage could be a challenge as he faces Democrat James Tallarico in November.
7: Paxton has vulnerabilities legal and political vulnerabilities. He was impeached by Republican lawmakers in his own state. There is some precedent for that background being trouble for Trump-endorsed candidates.
4: At least one person dead and 9 employees missing after an 80,000-gallon chemical tank ruptured at a pulp and paper mill in Washington State. Cowlitz Fire and Rescue Chief Scott Goldstein on what was inside that tank.
8: This is white liquor. It is a chemical mixture of sodium hydroxide, sodium sulfide, and disodium carbonate that is used in the paper making process.
4: Iran vowing to retaliate after the Pentagon says the U.S. launched new, quote, self-defense strikes. The U.S. military says it targeted Iranian missile launchers and boats around the Strait of Hormuz. And President Trump saying everything checked out perfectly after his third visit to Walter Reed since returning to office. The president, who turns 80 next month, says a visit was for a 6-month physical. 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
9: Louisiana.

0: Third visit to Walter Reed since returning to office. The president, who turns 80 next month, says the visit was for a six-month physical. You're listening to ABC News.
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12: These people, when I unplug them and say we're not taking our tax money anymore, they're all going to Seattle where the mayor will welcome them.
13: That is a guy by the name of Spencer Pratt. And about a month or two ago, I'd never heard of Spencer Pratt. But boy, now most of the United States of America has heard about Spencer Pratt, who might end up as the next Republican mayor of the city of Los Angeles. When I say Republican mayor, that is going to be a rare item because it hasn't happened in a long, long time. And in fact, the city of Los Angeles currently is under Democrat leadership from a woman named Karen Bass. She's the same woman who has abandoned the city in so many ways, who has fought against ICE, fought against Donald Trump. But when the city caught fire and the Palisades neighborhood burned down and 9,000 homes were burned to the ground, where was she? She was on a junket overseas that had absolutely nothing to do with Los Angeles. So Spencer Pratt sprang into existence. I want to talk about some of the ideas he's just thrown out there. But first, welcome to the Lars Larson Show. It's a pleasure to be with you on a Tuesday following Memorial Day weekend. And if you want to join the best conversation in talk journalism, it's here every single day. As always, naysayers go to the head of the line. So to explain, if you hear something on the show, if you hear me say something, if you hear a guest say something and you disagree with it, I'm glad to put you at the front of the line. My producers understand that we have never failed to put naysayers first on this program so that you get a chance to make your objection. And if you can make a sensible argument, you may actually convince people as long as you stick around for a few questions from yours truly. But you can send emails to talk@LarsLarson.com. And our poll on X today. And I actually think this is one of the best ideas I've heard in a long time. It'd be very easy to do. It would serve an actual purpose to families out there. Should television programming with LGBTQIA+, you know what it is, lesbian, gay, bisexual, transgender, queer, inquiring, all of that, plus, plus, plus, if it has that content in the television programming, should it have a warning label, especially for parents, but maybe even for people of any age, to understand what is going to be in that program? Well, the FCC's chairman, Brendan Carr, has initiated a proceeding, meaning that he's going to propose this idea, and then the Federal Communications Commission can decide whether or not to put those labels on. They would feature LGBTQIA+ themes, would have to carry specific labels or modified ratings. There are already a whole bunch of industry groups that don't like this at all, including Free Press. They have filed comments to oppose it. Now, Free Press, I think, is representative of the other groups. They wrote that the FCC proceeding is a meritless and invalid way to chill LGBTQ plus content, which its current chair may disagree. So somehow the folks in the entertainment business, they have no problem whatsoever saying that if you're going to make a movie, you better have gay characters in it. You better have a diverse cast. You better have people who are trans and

0: people are black and white and brown and Asian and every other skin color, every other sexual orientation. You want all that diversity, and somehow the entertainment business thinks that that's legitimate. But to label the product so that the people using it, both parents and individuals, would have an idea what's inside of it. The filing explains that the agency, they claim, lacks any authority to regulate the parental right rating system, which Congress allowed video programmers to create on a voluntary basis. In the Telecommunications Act of 96, so 30 years ago, Congress provided no role for the FCC if the television industry voluntarily developed an adequate rating system first. The industry groups did that about 30 years ago. The FCC is attempting to influence the industry, and they say it raises numerous First Amendment concerns, including the unfounded conflation of gender identity with obscene or indecent material. I think they're completely wrong about that, because you're not saying you can't have LGBTQIA plus content. They're merely saying if you have that content, you've got to tell the audience what is inside of that. Now, at that point, I want to get back to Spencer Pratt. So Spencer Pratt, whose home was burned down in the Palisades fire, and he has the money to rebuild it, only you might notice the city of Los Angeles, which promised to fast-track everybody's attempts to be able to rebuild their homes. I don't know anybody. Well, I do know one person, Adam Carolla owns a home, and I know him in passing, but only that. But he was frustrated because he said, look, they burned my house to the ground. They allowed it to burn because the city decided not to refill reservoirs, not to make sure that the fire hydrants were working, not to run extra patrols when the National Weather Service said you've got very high fire conditions, hot, dry winds that are blowing steadily. That's what drove the Palisades fire. And the fact that they didn't get on top of it fast, probably because of all the DEI crap that Los Angeles had shoveled out, including hiring people for jobs not based on their skills and abilities, but based on whether or not they had the right gender or the right sexual preference or the right skin color, whatever. So Spencer Pratt is being asked about his solution for the homeless. Well, he says the homeless already have a solution. Take a listen to how he explains that.
1: There is places for all of these people to sleep in L.A. No matter what anybody tells you, we have housing and shelter for everyone that's living on the street. They are choosing to be on the street because they want to do drugs. They don't want rules. They don't want to listen. They want to have animals to abuse. This idea that they're forced on the street right now is a lie.
0: And I would back that up because I've talked to homeless people before. And then I said, why don't you go to the shelters? I can't bring my girlfriend. I can't bring my dog. I can't smoke cigarettes. I can't do this, can't do that. So I'm not going. So he says about build time. Listen to that.
2: It's going to take time to build the facility and money.
1: No.
2: How fast do you think you can do it?
1: These people can literally, I went to Washington and I saw miles of the most insane prefabricated housing and building. I asked all the CEOs of these companies, say, how long does this take? I met with FEMA and HUD. 3 days.
0: 3 days is what it takes. And by the way, he points out that like a lot of major cities, the homeless people, many of them are not from L.A.
1: These 40,000 people, 60% of them, City Watch just announced this week, are not from Los Angeles. They're not from California. These people have been bussed in by scam rehabs, scam NGOs, scam homeless nonprofits. These people, when I unplug them and say, we're not taking our tax money anymore, they're all going to Seattle, where the mayor will welcome them.
0: And I think he's absolutely right about Seattle under its new communist mayor, Katie Wilson.
3: 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Peace of mind actually matters, especially when it comes to your health care. 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
10: Welcome back to the program. It's a pleasure to be with you all. President Trump says a peace deal with Iran is largely done, and the Strait of Hormuz is back on the table. I got to tell you something. I promised you 11 years ago in 2015 when he ran for president that I was going to back President Trump, but when I disagree with him, that I will be happy to tell my audience why I'm disagreeing with him and what the nature of my disagreement is. Now, I don't claim any special knowledge about foreign policy or about starting or ending wars, yet I think it was necessary to actually take action against Iran and make sure that they never got nuclear weapons. Yes, I did. Donald Trump agrees with that. So does Barack Hussein Obama for that point, because we've run sound bites of Obama before saying that we can't allow Iran to get nuclear weapons. It would be completely destabilizing for that region. It would mean that other Middle East nations, Israel already has nukes, but other nations would be incentivized to get them. This is no good for anyone, except maybe the leadership of Iran. It's bad for the people of Iran. It's bad for the United States. And has this intervention with Iran cost a lot of money? Yes, it's cost lives as well, 13 of them. And it had the potential to take even more lives than that. We've had some close calls. But now Donald Trump says a peace deal with Iran is largely done. The problem is we've been hearing that for weeks. And I really wish that the president would explain that to the American public. And I've said before, I think Donald Trump is one of those politicians who would rather over-explain than under-explain almost anything. This is why, for all those years in between his first term and his second term, he would hold rallies and he'd stand up and talk for 90 minutes about every subject under the sun. So once we became, or at least I became, accustomed to a politician who would actually explain everything about his thinking on a particular matter, this one seems to be one where he's holding his cards close to the vest. Now, I understand he's negotiating with madmen, and that's actually part of the equation. The leadership of Iran is part of a military or a Muslim cult, and that Muslim cult believes that the return of the 12th Imam, known as the Mahdi, is going to be brought about by a worldwide conflagration in which the great Satan, the United States, and the little Satan, Israel, are both destroyed. So where most countries over the last, I don't know, two-thirds of a century or three-quarters of a century have been countries that do not want to be extinguished. They do not want to go up in a big mushroom cloud. The country of Iran, or at least the leadership of Iran, is completely different. They believe that their religious fulfillment will come from that mushroom cloud. So when you're dealing with people like that, mutually assured destruction, which worked with the Soviet Union, would probably work with China. But when it comes to Iran, it's a different kind of picture.

0: structure. And the Iranians became accustomed, both under Obama and under Joe Biden, they got used to the idea that they could simply string people along. I mean, they did that with Biden to beat the band. They got concessions after concession after concession out of Joe Biden. He kept giving them more and more ability to sell oil, to replenish their treasury, to do all kinds of things. He took almost no action when they were involved in being a major sponsor of terrorism on planet Earth. Instead, he just gave them money. Obama actually sent them airplanes full of money. And that's not, you know, that's not conspiracy theory. That's what actually happened. So what do you do when the Iranians have become accustomed, if we just string these people along long enough? The problem is, I don't think the Iranians can string along the Trump administration for the next 2.5 years until Donald Trump leaves the presidency and somebody new, and we don't know who, is going to come in, whether it's another conservative, whether it's a Rubio, whether it's a Vance, whether it's another conservative, or whether it's another dimwit Democrat like Joe Biden, who's actually having his strings pulled from outside the scene or behind the curtain. So he says there's a deal largely done. And he made that announcement on Saturday. This is Trump, including the opening of the Strait of Hormuz. He says it's been largely negotiated after calls with Israel and other allies in the region. He described it as a memorandum of understanding pertaining to peace that must be finalized by the United States, by Iran, and the other countries that participated in Saturday's talks. Now, do we trust the Iranians? I don't think they have a history that would tell you you should trust these people. Not at all. Not one little bit. So even if a deal is struck, it's going to be trust but verify. And if we decide that they have signed on to a deal because they think it's okay to lie to the infidels, that if you're fighting a battle and you're dealing with infidels, all you've got to do is lie to them. That is part of that Muslim culture as well. There was no mention of Iran's nuclear program, highly enriched uranium, although over the weekend I noticed that when Donald Trump said, no dust, no dollars. So in that case, if Iran doesn't agree to give up its enriched uranium, where it has no legitimate excuse for having that enriched uranium, then there isn't going to be a deal. And I think Iran is just trying to walk this out till they get their drone capability back, till they start producing missiles again. And at some point, Donald Trump may just have to pound them back into the 14th century. Whatever. If that's what it takes, I think Donald Trump is to be congratulated because he's done the one thing that every president says is necessary, and no president until Trump has been willing to actually take action to make it happen. Glad to get your calls at 866-HEY-LARS. That's 866-439-5277. Send your emails to talk@LarsLarson.com. And by the way, Secretary of State Rubio, he says the U.S. stance that Iran can never, never have a nuclear weapon and must turn over its highly enriched uranium, and the Strait of Hormuz must be open. Iran's parliament speaker, that's Mohammad Bagher Kalabaf, says that Iran has rebuilt its military assets. Really? Their military assets, their navy that went to the bottom of the ocean, their air force that was largely destroyed, their missile stockpiles, which were diminished at least severely, that somehow in 60 days they've completely rebuilt all this. And they say that if Donald Trump resumes attacks, the result will be more crushing and more bitter than at the start of the war. Now, I wouldn't at all diminish the amount of cash that America's already spent. I mean, we have a military that's going to be out there running drills no matter what, but does it cost money to wage this kind of intervention with Iran? It does. And of course, Donald Trump has his own enemies or adversaries at home. He's got the Democrats harping at him. He's got Republicans harping at him. And somehow, you know, somehow the Iranians say, well, we're going to keep on going. And if you hit us again, we're going to hit you back hard. Have they hit us back hard yet? Yeah, they're going to try, but that's where we stand right now. By the way, all those spam texts and the scam emails that flood your phone, and the calls as well, they're not random. 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
5: Welcome back to the Lars Larson Show. It's a pleasure to be with you. Well, a top pollster in America says America's divide is not left versus right. It's ruling class versus everyone else. It's a tiny elite deciding that you have too much freedom and they will make the decisions for you. Scott Rasmussen joins me now, ESPN co-founder and longtime independent pollster, the author most recently of a book called Out of Touch. Scott, welcome to the program.
6: Great to be with you today.
5: I want to tell you very quickly a short little my evidence. Like 30 years ago, I'm pro-death penalty. I've got friends who are pro-death penalty. There's even a Democrat prosecutor I know who's pro-death penalty. I said, why doesn't Europe have the death penalty? Our opinions different there? And he said, no, Lars. He said, in Europe, the elites decide. The public in Europe still supports the death penalty. The elites have decided, we can't do that. So, and he said, and the same kind of thing is starting to happen here. And you know what? 30 years later, he's absolutely right. The public still supports the death penalty. The elites do not. Is that the kind of divide you're talking about instead of right versus left?
6: Absolutely, the kind of divide. You know, I started, my experience was, my first polling gig was for the term limits movement. 80% of voters wanted it, Republican, Democrat, left, right. But when it was written up in the media, it was always called controversial. I'm thinking, what can be controversial about an 80% issue? Well, the elites thought it was controversial, therefore that's the term that mattered. It took me a long time to identify and get the research to back up those gut instincts. But that's where we are today. There's an elite 1% group. These are people with a postgraduate degree. They make a lot of money, and they live in densely populated urban areas. And to say that they have a different worldview than the rest of us is one of the great understatements of all time. But what makes it problematic is they don't see it. They actually think we agree with them on these issues.
5: Well, it sounds like a kind of an arrogant elitist attitude that said the masses are asses, we'll decide for them. Is that what it boils down to? And is that compatible with a constitutional republic like the one we have?
6: That is a good way to summarize it. The way that I talk about it in the book is that the vast majority of Americans, the 80% plus who don't live and breathe politics, they still embrace America's founding ideals. They like freedom and equality and self-governance. The elites have rejected those ideals, and that's what I define as the battle for America's soul. Now, the good news is this has been with us always. You can go all the way back to the Constitutional Convention and find these attitudes, that this is not something new. But we do have to be aware of it. And right now, the elites have a lot more control of our governing institutions than they have at other times in history. So we have a lot of fighting back to do.
5: I'm talking to Scott Rasmussen, who co-founded ESPN, and his newest book is called Out of Touch. He's a longtime pollster. I mean, this goes back even before my time and your time. But there was a time where some Americans liked the idea of a sort of an intelligentsia class that should be making all the decisions because the rest of us are too dumb to do it or too uninformed, whichever.
6: Yeah, you know, and I talk in the book, I do trace it back, but the real turning point came after the Civil War. Woodrow Wilson, a future president, and in my opinion, the worst president in our nation's history, Woodrow Wilson wrote a book on the study of administration. And if you read this article, it was very influential at the time. It described people as ignorant, that they should be kept out of the government.

0: governing process. He openly advocated for a Prussian form of governance in which basically I call it the government by the unelected. You know, experts would be put in place. They would be empowered to make decisions. And in Woodrow Wilson's world, that would be better off for all of us. And just to give you a sense of scale, he's the only president with a PhD. One of his advisors during his doctoral process was the guy who founded the American Economic Association. But in the time, in those days, in the late 19th century, to join the American Economic Association, you had to say that free markets don't work.
1: What?
0: That was one of their founding ideas, that somehow, and Wilson himself said basically anything the private sector can do, government can do better. He cited the post office as an example.
1: Oh my God. I mean, because Scott, those are usually the example. When people say to me, we ought to have the government do that. And I say, you want the folks who run the DMV, Amtrak, and the postal office to be running health care or something really complicated and essential?
0: Yeah, but this was also a time in America when colleges were changing. Up until the Civil War, colleges were largely theological centers. 9 out of 10 college presidents were clergy. Coming out of the Civil War, the drive for higher education decided that America should be more like Europe. From then up until the 1960s or 70s, everything in America kept getting more centralized. And you remember a time when there were only 3 television networks. They had 94% of the primetime audience. Gatekeepers controlled everything. If your story didn't make the 22 minutes of the evening news, it didn't exist.
1: Can you imagine, Scott, do you remember the book of The Boys on the Bus? And he said, this poor guy was following a presidential campaign, don't remember which year, and he called the desk and said, hey, I've got this great story, I've got a tip. It turns out it's a great story, and they say, it's not on the AP wire, don't bother us.
0: Right.
1: And then when the story actually broke on the wire, they'd call him back and say, hey, that story you wanted to give us 2 days ago, yeah, we need it now, because now it's officially approved.
0: Right. Well, you know, and again, I do remember the 70s, and you had those 3 evening newscasts were reading the New York Times and reading the AP wire, and that's what news was. And the good news, by the way, today is that world has fallen apart. I mean, there's a lot of things wrong with social media. There's a lot of things wrong with the way we communicate with each other. But at least we have voices that can be heard now. In the 70s, they would have been ignored.
1: His book is called Out of Touch. He is Scott Rasmussen, the co-founder of ESPN and a longtime independent pollster. Scott, it is always a pleasure to have you on the program. Thanks so very much.
0: Thank you.
1: You betcha. That is Scott Rasmussen. I got to give you a piece of advice. Peace of mind actually matters, especially when it comes to your health care. But for a lot of Americans, the system does not make it easy. Prices are high. 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
3: Welcome back to the Lars Larson Show. It's a pleasure to be with you. I'm glad to get to your phone calls and emails. I want to talk about this. A Canadian living in Massachusetts just got busted for voting in U.S. elections, and he did it not once, not twice. He did it for almost two decades. Should they throw the book at people who end up in that situation? I know that there are people who say, oh, no, but people who are foreign nationals, they know it's illegal to vote in America. They know they have no business casting a ballot. So none of them would do it. After all, if you look at the voter registration card, it says right there, if you sign this card, if you vote and you're not eligible to vote, why, there's a felony crime that you can be convicted of. Why, you could be sent to prison for years. You could be fined tens of thousands of dollars. Yep, and foreign nationals do it anyway. I think it's about time we started throwing the book at them. Glad to get your calls at 866-HEY-LARS. Send your emails to talk@LarsLarson.com. And if you want to vote in our poll on X, we put up a brand new poll question every day. Today's question, and I know it's going to make some people angry, might even get a naysayer call or two. Should television programming that has LGBTQIA plus content have a warning label, especially for parents, but even for adults who either do or do not want to watch that kind of programming? Well, the FCC chair, who's Brendan Carr, has initiated a proceeding. He wants to inquire whether television programs that feature LGBTQIA plus themes should carry specific labels or modified ratings. There are a whole bunch of different private organizations that have said the government has no business offering up a warning. Well, I actually think they should offer a warning. After all, if people would have you believe that there are folks out there who want to watch LGBTQIA content, that's fine. Let them watch it. The warning, actually, if anything else, the warning will tell you this is the kind of stuff you like to watch. On the other hand, for parents who say, my kids are confused by all this non-binary gender nonsense, well, then you don't have to watch it because it has a label on it that says exactly that. Well, let me get back to this question about the Canadian, though. This guy is named Sonny Manhertz, and he's from Saugus, Massachusetts. He is a non-citizen. He is now charged with unlawfully voting by an alien and one count of procurement, casting, or tabulation of ballots that are known to be materially false, fictitious, or fraudulent under state law. Okay, he's charged with a crime. The U.S. Attorney's Office for the District of Massachusetts brought the charges. Not the local authorities, certainly not the state authorities of the state of Massachusetts. Manhertz is a Canadian citizen and a legal permanent resident of the United States and is accused of voting in multiple federal elections, including 2012, 2016, 2020, and 2024. And federal authorities say Manhertz in 2016 lied on his Massachusetts voter registration form when he was asked, are you a citizen of the United States of America? He answered the question, yes. That is a lie. He's not a citizen of the United States. And when he did that, he committed the crime. It's not perjury. It's called false swearing. It is the written version of perjury. Now, you wonder, why shouldn't they throw the book at this guy? He knew that he was not a citizen. And in fact, if he's been here for the last couple of decades on a green card, all he had to do was come into the United States on a green card, mind his P's and Q's, don't go out and commit crimes, and you can apply to become a U.S. citizen. So over the last two decades, this guy could have gone to the trouble of becoming a U.S. citizen. You have to take a test, you have to swear an oath, you have to sign a bit of paperwork, and then you're a citizen. Then you can vote. Can he vote right now? No, he can't. And I think they should throw the book at him. So, for example,

0: If convicted on both charges, he faces up to 5 years in prison, a maximum of 4 years of supervised release, and a fine up to $350,000. You know the other thing they don't mention in this story, but they really should? If you're convicted of a crime and you're a green card holder, they can pull your green card. And I have a feeling that the United States of America under Donald Trump would do exactly that. The complaint says that Manhertz has been a lawful resident since 1987. He's been a resident of the United States with a green card for almost 40 years. He has never once applied for citizenship in the United States. In June, 2 years ago, he filled out and returned a form for registered voters. He checked on the box, "I am still living in the town of Saugus at the same address." The Department of Homeland Security says he answered all those questions. He was lying so that he could vote. Now, they said he knew, Manhertz knew, that he was not a U.S. citizen, noting that on February 13, 2019, the non-citizen submitted to DHS an application to replace his permanent resident card. On the form, Manhertz provided his alien registration number and personal identifying information. He checked the box for lawful permanent resident. He did again in June of 2024, 4 months before the presidential election, and that he voted in the election. In March, Manhertz had attended a political event. He signed the state primary nomination papers for two different candidates. He did so despite instructions on the nomination forms that say, "We are qualified voters of the Commonwealth and of the district for which this nomination is made." The primary, slated for Tuesday, September 1st of this year, the affidavit said he has been voting since 2008. And in the document, the DHS special agent who investigated notes that he had previously served as an election coordinator for Saugus, Massachusetts. He's quite familiar with the elections process, particularly in the town where the violation occurred. So it makes me wonder, if somebody says, "I want to live in your country, but I don't actually want to become a citizen. I've been living in your country for 40 years, but I don't want to become a citizen." In that case, why would you want that person taking part in elections? But I guess more to satisfy my curiosity, why does somebody who's not a citizen think they have the right to vote? Why do they think they have any business voting? I hope they throw the book at him. I hope they pull his green card. I hope they send him to prison, at least for a period of time. And then I hope they send him back home to Canada. By the way, all those spam texts and the scam emails that flood your phone, and the calls as well, they're not random. 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
5: From ABC News, I'm Dave Packer. 9 employees remain unaccounted for following the rupture of a chemical tank at a paper mill in Washington State. The recovery effort, complex. Cowlitz Fire and Rescue Chief Scott Goldstein.
6: The tank remains unstable, creating a dangerous situation for our personnel, which has created our additional planning. Crews are actively assessing the structural integrity of that tank and working on plans to stabilize that tank before additional recovery operations can safely proceed.
5: One death is confirmed. Meanwhile, in California, all evacuation orders related to the Orange County tank rupture have been lifted. And Texas Attorney General Ken Paxton projected to have defeated incumbent Senator John Cornyn in today's primary runoff. Paxton tonight.
7: We just sent a Texas-sized message to Washington.
5: Yeah! Senator Cornyn conceding.
8: I've said throughout this race that I trust the voters of Texas, and they've made their decision, and I must respect it.
5: Paxton will move on to face Democratic State Representative James Tallarico in November. President Trump's push to reshape congressional districts ahead of the midterms, suffering setbacks in 2 states. In South Carolina, the state Senate rejecting a new map. And in Alabama, it was a 3-judge panel that blocked a map that would be favorable to Republicans. U.S. Southern Command says another U.S. airstrike targeting an alleged drug smuggling boat in the Eastern Pacific has killed one on board and left 2 survivors. More details from NASA on the $20 billion plan for a permanent human presence on the moon. NASA Deputy Associate Administrator Dr. Lori Glaze.
9: With Moonbase, Artemis astronauts will stay longer, explore farther, and conduct the kinds of science that advances exploration itself.
5: The base is to be built in 3 phases over 7 years, says NASA. You're listening to ABC News.

0: time for the Teacher Leader Summit. Hey, it's Haldane taking the show on the road Tuesday and Wednesday, leaving the friendly confines of the 180 Pro Studio to go down to New Orleans to the Morial Convention Center for the annual Teacher Leader Summit. Dr. Brumley puts this thing on and it's fantastic. We will have a cavalcade of guests for you all through Tuesday and Wednesday show. Educators, stakeholders, legislators, community leaders, all working towards better education for your kids and mine.
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1: Well, good afternoon, Louisiana. So glad to be with all of you today. You know, if you want to understand, and I know that's why you're tuning in, is because you want to understand what is going on, where is the next political battle going on in the state of Louisiana. Well, that's part of the reason. But if you want to understand where the next political battle is taking shape in America, you're in luck, because don't look to Washington first. Look to Alabama, because the redistricting war is where the battle is headed. It was in Louisiana. I think that kind of set the tone for the rest of the country, very frankly.
2: Well, the Calais decision changed the rules that other states were operating under. When the Supreme Court said, look, the Constitution is going to trump the Voting Rights Act, and the Voting Rights Act never said that you had to have minority-majority districts in the first place. So our interpretation of the Voting Rights Act has been an error. We need to stop saying that people have to have mandated districts based on race. And the Voting Rights Act, the 15th Amendment says everybody's got to be treated equal. Therefore, you cannot be redistricting on the basis of race. You can redistrict on the basis of party, but that's something that people are choosing. You can't be redistricting on the basis of something that nobody chooses.
1: So now, you're absolutely right about all of that. A federal three-judge panel has blocked Alabama from moving forward with the Republican-backed proposal for the 2026 cycle, ruling that the state must continue to use the court-approved map, which contain two black, what they're calling opportunity districts in Alabama. Sound very familiar, because, you know, Louisiana had two majority-minority,
2: yeah,
1: or minority-majority.
2: What special opportunities do you get?
1: I don't know.
2: They're going to get more. They're going to get more money. They're going to get free tickets to concerts. What opportunities?
1: I'm not exactly sure.
2: You get to pet a puppy at the park day. What opportunities
1: maybe,
2: are we talking about?
1: Maybe
2: here?
1: These are black opportunity districts.
2: No. Let's not play the left's stupid language game.
1: But this is
2: a minority majority district. It is
1: okay.
2: Designed to be a racial gerrymander.
1: But this federal three-judge panel might as well just put the whole petition, the lawsuit, in an envelope and overnighted it to the Supreme Court, because that's where it's headed.
2: Yeah.
1: I mean, that is where it is headed.
2: Well, you can hope that it gets overnighted, because if it doesn't get overnighted, it's not going to be decided before this fall
1: election. Before the election. But look, the battle, I think, is increasingly fluid here. You know, it's driven by closely divided congressional margins. You got this shifting, really, it is a shifting legal interpretation about race and representation and state authority. But
2: right.
1: At the same time, the United States Supreme Court in Calais versus Louisiana made it very, very clear. You cannot use race. Well, I guess you could, but not according to their decision. You cannot use race. That cannot be the predominant reason that you draw a district map.
2: Right.
1: I mean, it's just, and yet here this three-judge panel says, no, Alabama, you've got to keep using that court-approved map. And by the way, that's not a map that necessarily comports with the Calais v. Louisiana decision in the United States Supreme Court, because that map, that Alabama map, was drawn based on race. Predominantly, that was the reason that those district lines existed.
2: But the complicating factor in this was this Alabama map comes from a 2023 decision where the U.S. Supreme Court ruled that the 2023 map was not valid. So the U.S. Supreme Court shot down Alabama's map for being not racially gerrymandered enough. Louisiana comes back to the Calais case. The U.S. Supreme Court looks at it and goes, you know what? We've got to stop racial gerrymandering altogether. Well, now what do you do with the Alabama case from 2023? Because, again, they sent it back to Alabama and said, no, you've got to have two minority-majority districts. Now, the other part of the problem with that Alabama map was the 2020 map was clearly racially gerrymandered in the first place. It created a dumbbell between Birmingham and Montgomery. So you've got basically, you've got a blob in Birmingham, you got a blob in Montgomery, and then a thin little strip that runs up the center of the state connecting the two. And the idea was you take the black population in Alabama and you put them in that one district, and then you can spread out the rest of the population in the other district.

0: districts. Okay, well, that was clearly a racial gerrymander. I mean, that's what that was. So I think Alabama's legislature made a mistake of saying, let's go back to the racial gerrymander of 2020, 2021 and try and use that map again, when they should have just gone, you know what, we're going to just get rid of all racial gerrymanders and we're going to just do a map that maybe has no minority majority districts in it.
1: Yeah, it doesn't. Again, I think the Supreme Court is very clear about all of this. And look, a lot of folks may be listening right now and go, well, you know, this is just another lawsuit or legal dispute in an already crowded election season. And I'm here to say, I don't think that's true. I think Alabama, because all Alabama is increasingly becoming part of a broader strategic contest, I think already spreading across multiple states where you've got these congressional maps that are no longer treated as settled documents, but as active political terrain.
0: Because constant fighting over it.
1: Constant fighting.
0: Yeah, that's exhausting.
1: And Republicans and Democrats alike understand what is at stake. A single seat, right, can determine. Because a lot of folks said, what are you really fighting about? Are you disenfranchising black voters? You don't want black voters to be able to have a say-so? No, of course not.
0: No, it's about political control.
1: It's about power.
0: It's about
1: because
0: power.
1: Because a single seat. And you got to think about power without the color of skin attached to it. Because that's really at its the core underbelly of all of this.
0: Right.
1: It's not the skin color of who is voting. It is the power. And so you've got a single seat in Congress that can determine committee chairs, legislative priorities.
0: Well, no, it's more than that. You've got a single seat in Congress that will determine whether or not Donald Trump gets impeached three more times in the next 2 years.
1: That's the larger picture,
0: that's,
1: certainly.
0: That's what's at stake.
1: But after Donald Trump is out of office,
0: yeah,
1: it still is part of where you're looking at committee chairs, you're looking at legislative priorities, you're looking at investigations.
0: Right.
1: I mean, a single seat might tip the balance in a spending battle, for example, or ultimately which party, and we saw this in Louisiana, certainly with Speaker Mike Johnson, you know, one vote can make the difference ultimately which party controls the speaker's gavel.
0: Right.
1: So the reality,
0: and that changes the course of history.
1: It changes the incentives.
0: Yeah.
1: Because if one state redraws or successfully challenges district lines in pursuit of some political advantage, well, now the pressure immediately builds elsewhere for lawmakers to answer in kind. So the result is not just more litigation,
0: right.
1: It is an escalation.
0: Right.
1: And I think that is the real story that's unfolding here, not because Alabama stands alone, but because it may signal what comes next. And it will, once again, I know, come down to the United States Supreme Court.
0: I think you're right. Let's get to the top three things you need to know before tomorrow. First thing you need to know, Governor Landry is insisting on raises this year for teachers in Louisiana. Voters shot down a proposal earlier this month that would have allowed the state to pay off debt for local school districts and then use those savings for raises. Now Senate President Cameron Henry and Speaker of the House Philip DeVilliers announced the formation of a task force to find ways to pay for teacher raises. But that task force probably won't have answers to the problem before the end of the year. They're proposing permanent raises of $2,000 for teachers and $1,000 for support staff. For the past several years, the legislature has passed one-time stipends of those amounts without making them permanent.
1: You know, I think there are a lot of folks that are upset with Governor Landry saying, you know, he's paying lip service to the teachers. I don't know that that's really what's going on.
0: Essentially, without the teachers getting a $2,000 stipend this year, they're essentially getting a $2,000 cut from where they were last year. That's what's going on. Second thing you need to know before tomorrow, a new data center is coming to Rapides Parish. Governor Landry announced the new facility earlier today. Applied Digital, the company building the data center, says the project is going to be a multi-billion-dollar investment in central Louisiana. It's expected to bring in 200 direct jobs at nearly $90,000 a year. CLECO is handling the electricity demands of the facility, and it will be housed at the England Air Park.
1: What do you think about that?
0: See, I'm in favor of data centers. I'm not sure how you can find something that creates better high-paying jobs that actually creates less pollution than a data center. I don't understand why people are so upset. It doesn't create noise pollution, doesn't create air pollution, it doesn't create It doesn't

0: stink. It doesn't smell.
1: But if we can also create some synergy around technology, then now you're talking about other industries
0: and there's
1: that
0: other
1: are
0: things
1: tech
0: that will
1: related.
0: Grow from that. You're exactly right. And the third thing you need to know, a new poll out by Harper Polling shows Congresswoman Julia Letlow running away with the runoff for Senate. Letlow and State Treasurer John Fleming both advanced to the runoff after beating current Senator Bill Cassidy. Letlow led in the first round of voting, but did not get more than 50% of the vote to be able to avoid a runoff. Harper's poll says Letlow is now leading the race over Fleming by 52-35%. Both Letlow and Fleming have high favorability ratings among Republican voters, with both seeing a net favorability of 23%.
1: You know, these polls have been up and down. This one is...
0: But this is fairly consistent with the results of the actual vote last. It's 17-point here. 17-point lead, that's what she led by during the first election. That's what the poll says she's still ahead of.
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3: Another liberal Letlow lie about John Fleming. Fleming, one of the first congressmen to endorse then-Donald Trump, served as President Trump's senior advisor and deputy chief of staff in the White House, where Fleming helped to build the wall. Fleming, graded A for fighting illegal immigration, while Letlow earned an F. Fleming voted against carbon sequestration. Letlow voted for it. The only conservative for Senate, John Fleming.
4: I'm John Fleming, and I authorize and paid for this ad.
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0: 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Steve Barr, Louis Saar, Avalone.
1: You know, if you look at a map of America right now, where are people moving?
0: They're moving from California and New York and New Jersey to places like Texas, Tennessee, Florida, North Carolina, South Carolina.
1: Yeah.
0: Arizona, somewhat. They're moving out of California to Arizona. They're also moving from Oregon and Washington in towards Idaho. Idaho's getting a lot of movement.
1: Now, there's a lot of reasons that they're doing that, right? Economic opportunity, but also educational opportunity. I think parents today are thinking differently than they did 30 years ago. They are no longer automatically assuming that a one-size-fits-all education is the best path for every children. And very frankly, I think they're right. Every child is different. Every family is different. Every learning style is different. Some students thrive in traditional classrooms. Some need advanced enrichment. Some need individualized pacing, so to speak. And I think parents know this better than the government bureaucracies ever will. And so

0: Now, what Louisiana has in front of it right now with regards to educational freedom, by the way, educational, the demand for educational freedom is exploding across America.
1: Absolutely.
0: And what Louisiana has in front of it right now, as I was saying, is that it has this L.A. Gator education savings account program. And it's not, it's more than just a budget item, although the legislature is refusing, apparently, to fund it to the extent that the governor wants it funded. He wanted to double the last year's budget for the L.A. Gator program.
1: Right.
0: But what this is basically whether I think whether you fund this L.A. Gator program or not, which is basically giving parents, giving families the choice of where to send their kids to school, I think what you're going to watch are families leave the state of Louisiana. I mean, look, if you want to look at what Americans are doing in terms of the states that they're moving to, look at their education system. I mean, for example, and they're bringing kids, right? I mean, we always talk about businesses moving to this state or that state and bringing jobs.
1: Right, but it's not just about the business moving. It's about the people in the business moving, right?
0: Well, yeah, because those folks, they move in. Right. They've got all their kids.
1: Right.
0: And that helps spark a great deal of economic opportunity. And there are so many families, single mothers with multiple kids that can't afford to make the choice of sending their kids to private school, for example. If that's what their child needs,
1: right,
0: they may that mother may have to make the choice between, you know what, I've got three kids. And I can afford to send one. I can afford to send one to a private school,
1: right,
0: or to a special school, whatever that child's needs may be. And
1: you know, even within our own family, like for my son, he did great in the magnet programs. I mean, he thrived in the magnet programs at school. My daughter made the magnet programs. She was in the magnet programs. Those schools just weren't right for her at that time. So we ended up homeschooling her, and she thrived homeschooling. She was, you know, much more into, I'm just going to take charge and I'm just going to do my own. And she really did real well at that. I don't know if my son would have done near as well at homeschooling. Again, this is what choices are right for you and for your family and for your kids. And the more opportunities, the more choices you have as parents, the better you're going to feel about living someplace, right? I mean, if you feel like you can actually be in charge of your kids' education in one state, whereas in another state you're not in charge of your kids' education, that's going to be a disincentive to be in that other state.
0: And you know, I was saying earlier, you know, about, we often talk about economic development, or we talk about, you know, a state thriving because a business moves into a community and, you know, hires a bunch of folks.
1: Right.
0: But education freedom, I don't think it's separate from economic growth. I think it's directly connected to it.
1: I agree.
0: Because when businesses relocate or expand, the executives, you know, they ask where employees can educate their children.
1: They do. These big corporations, they do search committees, right? And part of the criteria that every one of these big companies gives to the search committee is take into account educational environment in that state or in that community.
0: In terms of how popular that might be, that education freedom with the employees, not only the employees that may move with that business,
1: right,
0: but also the prospective employees that a company will hire right here
1: might want to attract
0: in the great state of Louisiana.
1: Yeah.
0: But when you have education freedom, I think what you're doing, you're sending a message or a signal that a state believes in competition, in parental empowerment.
1: Right.
0: And that's huge.
1: That's a big, big deal. Tell you what, let's dig deep.
2: Working in a coal mine, going downtown. Working in a coal mine.
1: Okay, this one, just, you know, full disclosure, this story is actually taking place like just blocks from the studio here.
0: Okay.
1: The Esplanade, there's a private company, Red River Expressway. They want to build a new toll bridge over the Red River south of Shreveport, right? So you got the Jimmy Davis Bridge, which is being rebuilt right now, and you've got the one, the Texas Street Bridge, you got I-20, but there aren't a whole bunch of bridges over the Red River this part of the state.
0: There's a lot more over the Red River than there are in Baton Rouge over the Mississippi.

0: Well, I'll give you that, too. Yeah. All right, now, this project's going to connect Bossier, south of Barksdale Air Force Base, with the port of Shreveport-Bossier, 3132.
1: Okay.
0: All right, so you kind of come across the river, you go by the port, and you go up to 3132, which is basically the loop around Shreveport. Well, there's one problem. They don't own the land, all of the land, between the port and 3132. There's a housing subdivision there, the Esplanade subdivision, which just got some pretty swanky houses in there, custom-built homes.
1: Esplanade?
0: Esplanade.
1: I think a lot of folks say Esplanade.
0: Oh, they say Esplanade.
1: But you say Esplanade.
0: Yeah.
1: Others say Esplanade. It's the same difference.
0: Sorry, I just have more of a French pronunciation.
1: Okay, anyway, fine,
0: so the
1: whatever.
0: Esplanade.
1: Okay.
0: Anyway, that subdivision. There are lots that are owned by private individuals that are in the path where they want to build this roadway. And these lots were bought.
1: No, there's a right-of-way in that. There's a right-of-way that I'm aware of. I thought.
0: According to Grayson Butcher,
1: who is the Shreveport City Councilman,
0: who also owns property out there, they're going over the lots.
1: Okay, but you know what? There are a lot of folks listening right now that you probably know of property similar to this,
0: right,
1: where, you know, the government intended to extend an expressway.
0: And they clearly did. If you've ever driven to the end of 3132 and it dead ends the Flournoy Lucas, it's built like an exit ramp and the freeway should be continuing.
1: And the developer who owned land adjacent to that just said, well, you know what? I'm going to roll the dice and develop the property anyway. And all these folks ended up, you know, obviously buying some very high-end homes.
0: And there's a problem. I mean, because you got this road coming through. Now part of the road would be the private for the Red River Expressway. Part of it would be Parish Road that's kind of feeders onto it.
1: Okay.
0: And yeah, it would go through these lots that people
1: bought. So what are you saying?
0: So I guess
1: saying you gotta just leave the houses alone and
0: I don't think some of this has been built on, which is one, but
1: Because there's a right of way, but go ahead.
0: And maybe you know, maybe I don't. But when they put out this when they started developing this piece of property, was that actually inside the city limits of Shreveport?
1: Oh, that
0: or was
1: I don't
0: it just
1: know.
0: Outside?
1: That I don't know.
0: Because if you're out in the parish, you don't have zonings, right?
1: Well, yeah. Well, that's a whole other discussion.
0: That's a whole other thing. But who would have let the zoning go on when you should have had that expressway going through?
1: At whose risk? At whose peril?
0: And whose risk? At whose peril? And, no, frankly, if you're planning on building that freeway, why would you let anybody say, I'm going to build houses on this? Why would you ever go, yeah, okay, go ahead and do that? Because now we've got a problem here that we didn't necessarily need to have if back in the past the government had been paying attention.
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1: You know, if there was some congressional Italian caucus that got to decide whether I was Italian or not.
0: Congressional Italian caucus.
1: Yeah, I mean, well, there's the Congressional Black Caucus.
0: Oh, sure, yeah, yeah.
1: So the Congressional Black Caucus, I mean, they get to decide.
0: Wesley Hunt's not black. Byron Donald's not black. Tim Scott's not black, apparently.
1: I mean, they get to decide who is authentically black.
0: Right.
1: I'm just saying that if there was a Congressional Italian caucus.
0: Yes.
1: Then they might get to decide, you know, whether I was, you know, I don't know. Did I eat enough pasta? Did I walk with enough swagger?
0: Okay.
1: You know what I'm saying? So did I have enough gold chains? How many more Italian stereotypes would you like me to lay out there? And by the way, I can do that because I am authentically Italian.
0: Okay, here's... If I were to be trying to do a test of whether somebody is authentically Italian or not.
1: Do not be anti-Italian.
0: No,
1: I'm going to call you out.
0: I've got one,
1: faster than you can, you know, swing your head around.
0: I've got one measure, and I think you're going to agree with it. Do you serve lasagna at Thanksgiving?
1: Yes.
0: If you'd serve lasagna at Thanksgiving.
1: I grew up.
0: And that's been a family tradition.
1: Yes, it is.
0: You are Italian.
1: Thank you.
0: Now.
1: Thank you. Tell that to the Congressional Italian Caucus.
0: I will. Now, the Congressional Black Caucus, they go, if you vote Democrat, then you're black. If you don't vote Democrat, then you're not black. Right? I mean, but Joe Biden said that, hey, if you're black and you don't know who you're going to vote for, well, then you ain't black. I mean, that's what Joe Biden said.
1: Well, that and what's so ironic here is the Congressional
0: Joe Biden's pasty white. That's what's ironic.
1: Oh, he's the whitest guy. He's whiter than you.
0: He's whiter than me.
1: I'm going to put that out there right now. But no, the Congressional Black Caucus was supposedly created to amplify black representation.
0: Right.
1: Right? And advocate for issues affecting black Americans.
0: Right.
1: But it ain't that way.
0: That's not what it does.
1: I mean, you've got four members of Congress.
0: Yeah.
1: Burgess Owens. Republican out of Utah, Wesley Hunt, Republican out of Texas, Byron Donalds,
0: right,
1: out of Florida,
0: right,
1: Republican out of Florida. Sorry,
0: he's running for governor.
1: And John James, Republican out of Michigan,
0: right.
1: He, all four of these. So you got Owens, Hunt,
0: yeah,
1: Donalds, and James,
0: right.
1: All of them applied to be a member of the Congressional Black Caucus because, right, by the way, they are black.
0: They're all black. As Wesley Hunt says, he's been black his whole life.
1: But the Congressional Black Caucus has denied their application.
0: Over and over and over again.
1: Bro. I mean, how do you sign up? I mean, this isn't funny because racism, even from the left, is not funny.
0: Yeah, this is racism. This is saying you aren't black because you vote Republican. Well, then you're not the

0: Congressional Black Caucus. You're the Congressional Black Democrat Caucus. That's
1: all
0: you
1: are. How much more black do you want them to be? And how are you measuring that? It's kind of like, it's like if I applied to the Congressional Italian Caucus.
0: Yeah.
1: So how much more Italian do you want me to be? My father immigrated to this country.
0: Yeah.
1: From Italy.
0: Right.
1: My grandparents immigrated to this country from Italy.
0: Yeah.
1: I got countless, you know, aunts and uncles, they all immigrated. And by the way, we eat lasagna on Thanksgiving and at Christmas.
0: That's what I'm saying.
1: So I'm just saying, how
0: that's
1: much
0: Italian
1: more,
0: right
1: how
0: there.
1: Much more Italian? Just say it one more time, huh?
0: Nah.
1: Just say it one more time.
0: You can't be any more Italian. All right, tell you what, let's say what.
2: What you say?
3: What you talking about, Willis?
0: Okay, so Alexandria Ocasio-Cortez, this was, I guess, last
1: week before. Alexandria Ocasio-Cortez.
0: Yeah, she's apparently running for president. But she was at a rally, and she was saying it's time for the North to pull up to the South.
1: It's time for the North
0: to pull up to the South, is what she said.
1: To pull up?
0: I'm not sure what she was really trying to say, but here's what she did. She ended up creating a hype video for the SEC. College sports. Take a listen.
4: It's time for the North to pull up to the South. It is time for New York to pull up to Alabama. It is time for all of us to come to Georgia, to Louisiana, to Tennessee, to Mississippi.
1: Oh, you gotta shut.
4: Exactly what they have on court.
1: You gotta shut that off.
0: So,
1: that is terrible.
0: So that's what she's doing. Now, first of all, SEC does need to do a little better job of balancing their audio. Her audio was too low, and the music's audio was too loud. But that's what she's...
1: The SEC. What does the SEC have to do with all of this?
0: Every state that she mentioned is an SEC school.
1: So the SEC did its own hype video?
0: So they've created a hype video off of her saying, hey, it's time for the North to pull up to the South. And they're saying, hey, bring it on. Now, they've turned it into a football thing, but I'm trying to figure out what else she was actually trying to say. I mean, what do you think the North is going to pull up to the South? First of all, there are a whole bunch of Northerners that are pulling into the South every single day. They're like, I've had enough of the nonsense in Alexandria Ocasio-Cortez's district. I'm going to move someplace where I can be free. So you've already got people in the North pulling up to the South with their U-Hauls or their Atlas van lines or whatever, and they're taking all their family and all their pets and all their stuff with them, and they're moving.
1: I don't think there's anything friendly about pulling up to someone.
0: No, she was not trying to be...
1: I mean, now pulling up to someone, I think the vernacular there is, you know, I'm going to see you in person, often maybe unexpectedly.
0: Is this ghetto gang
1: That's what I'm talking about.
0: This is basically, I'm going to pull up to you means I'm going to do a drive-by by you? Is that what she's saying? Is this more suggesting of political violence, but not just between politicians?
1: In a vehicle. It sounds
0: a drive-by.
1: It sounds like you are literally pulling up in a vehicle.
0: Yeah. Is she calling for a drive-by? But not just amongst political rivals. She's actually, if that's what she's saying, then she's advocating civil war again. She's saying the North needs to physically fight the South.
1: That's the way I take it.
0: Now, I personally like the way the SEC has taken this as, all right, well, you're just spewing some nonsense, so we'll just create a little hype video for the upcoming SEC football season. And by the way, the SEC will probably win the national championship yet again, like we've done most of the time since the beginning of the century. I don't know if that's what AOC was.
1: When was the last time you said, hey, I'm going to pull up to the cookout? I mean, I'm going to pull up to the cookout.
0: I can pull up to the checkout window.
1: To the checkout. Yeah, the drive-thru.
0: The drive-thru, yeah.
1: Would you pull around.
0: Would you pull up
1: pull
0: to
1: up.
0: The next window?
1: Would you pull up?
0: Yeah, I'll pull up to the next window.
1: That I can see.
0: But then I'm handing them money and they're handing me food. I don't think that's what she's talking about.
1: But I think, because I think in modern usage, you know, social media, rap culture, pull up has become coded for aggression.
0: Yes.
1: It implies intimidation and maybe the threat of escalation.
0: Right.
1: I think what she's trying to do is basically provoke the South.
0: Now, here's what's crazy about this. Here's what's just absolutely the

0: word, the only word that really fits is just stupid. This is what's stupid about her doing this. AOC is running for president. There are reports out this week that she's pulling up on the presidency. Okay, if you are running for president of the United States of America, are you going to be advocating for certain states to be committing acts of violence against other states and think that you should be president of the United States of America?
1: But no, I mean, when was the last time you said, hey, neighbor, come on by, or hey, neighbor, why don't you pull up and borrow a cup of sugar?
0: That's not how that goes. That's not what that phrase
1: That's
0: is.
1: What I'm saying. Pull up carries like a challenge.
0: Yeah.
1: There's an edge to it. It's like a confrontation.
0: Yeah. But the former barkeeper does not have what it takes to be president, and this just proves it.
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5: 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Fleming, graded A for fighting illegal immigration, while Letlow earned an F. Fleming voted against carbon sequestration. 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The only conservative for Senate, John Fleming.
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0: 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Steve Paul with Louis Sar Avalone.
1: You know, we talk on this show often about how we need to be making more babies in this country, really worldwide, because you don't want the mortality rate to eclipse our birth rate, which right now it is dangerous.

0: dangerously close, right? But here's my prediction, because, you know, there's all this gloom and doom about AI, a lot of folks worrying about things that, very frankly, I don't think that it is going to mean the end of civilization.
1: I don't either.
0: I think, and here's my prediction, if AI and robotics truly remove enormous amounts of labor, of work from our human lives, right? I think we are going to see something in the Western world that we have not experienced in generations, and that is a population explosion and a return to family. Now,
1: why is that? Why do you think that is?
0: Well, okay. Now, I guess kind of the tongue-in-cheek answer is that people will have a lot more time on their hands, so what are they going to do?
1: Okay.
0: That's the tongue-in-cheek answer.
1: All right,
0: but let me give you the real answer.
1: Okay, but, because a lot of people think that, but during the COVID lockdowns, there was not a baby boom. There was no
0: baby.
1: Well,
0: that's because everyone was wearing masks.
1: Well, yeah, but they're locked down in their house. You weren't wearing a mask in your house. You're in your house
0: by
1: yourself.
0: I don't know. There's some people that are still wearing masks today in their car.
1: Yeah, but there wasn't a baby boom after that.
0: But here's the reason is that I say this. Okay, that's fine. But the real answer to why I think we're going to see a population explosion in this country is that, look, for decades we've been told Americans, you know, or as Americans that, you know, we can't afford children, right? It's too expensive. And certainly here in this country, we don't have time in many cases, even for marriage. I mean, you know, both parents are working nonstop just to survive. We built an economy where raising a family sometimes feels like a luxury.

0: that it is predicted to do, which, you know, these robots can do your work for you while you're sleeping, right? Then you're going to have more time, I think, to return to the more human side of our existence. And that is, you know, maybe a better relationship with your spouse, having children, raising children, being present for children.
1: But only if that is your priority. We still have part of our problem with the baby boom right now, the lack of a baby boom right now, is a societal issue where we have been telling young women, you need to wait until you have your career, you have everything before having a kids. You know what? You don't even need a man. You know what? You know, that traditional role, that's not right for you. And we've had a lot of young women that buy into it. And then by the time they reach 30, their odds of having kids ever has now been cut in half. And you have women that get into their 40s and 50s who never had kids. And they're like, maybe society told me something was, and look, there are people that go through things, they wanted to have kids and it just wasn't right. And that's
0: and
1: not, one thing.
0: And look, I don't know and I'll say this, I don't believe it's God's plan for everyone to have children. I don't think it's God's plan for everyone to be married.
1: I agree with that.
0: I mean, God has a plan for each of us.
1: But society is built off of marriage. Society is, and family with marriage works. We're going to be talking about more of this in the next hour, how important family is to society. And I do think that that is what most people should be doing for their own pursuit of happiness. And that by pursuing their happiness in that way, they will make society stronger. But until we get our mindset changed from the pendulum swinging since the sexual revolution of the 1960s, until we get our mindset changed that traditional family is good, not bad, I'm not sure we're going to be able to turn this around.
0: No, but look, when you have more time, when you have free time, free time, so to speak. I mean, what is free time? You know, somebody asked me, you know, well, we'll just do that when you're free. I'm like, I mean, when is that? When things slow down? When do things slow down? My point here is when we have more free time, and if AI and all these robotics does in fact do what they say they're going to do, if you have more free time, guess what you can do? You can reconnect. You can get together as a family with friends. You can build communities. And guess what? You can date more if you're a single gal or guy. And you can marry more. And guess what? Also, you can have children, which is something that, as you pointed out, seems almost, I don't know, counterculture today.
1: Yeah, but you will make time for what it is that's important to you. The motivational speakers talk about this all the time. You will make time for what's important to you. So if family is important to you, you will already be making time for it. You don't need to wait until Elon Musk is able to sell you a robot to do that.
0: No, you don't.
1: But
0: feed your family too.
1: But it means that unless your priorities change, your behavior won't change. And if you aren't prioritizing family, if you aren't prioritizing kids, if you don't think that you have a responsibility to raise up the next generation, then you're not going to do that no matter how many robots you
0: have.
1: But
0: in all fairness, there are a lot of families that can't afford to take, you know, leave from their work when a baby is born.
1: I get that.
0: I mean, so
1: I got 2 weeks off. That's all I got.
0: But I'm just saying there are a lot of benefits from AI. I know maybe I'm being Pollyanna about this, but I think that one of the possibilities is a return to our humanity.
1: It could, if that's our priority.
0: Well, what other priority is there?
1: Nihilism. But right now, computers have led a lot of people to become more nihilistic. Computers are supposed to be creating some of this.
0: Hold on, let me look that word up. Nihilism. That's a dollar word.
1: It is. We'll be back.
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3: Another liberal let-low lie about John Fleming. Fleming, one of the first congressmen to endorse then-Donald Trump, served as President Trump's senior advisor and deputy chief of staff in the White House, where Fleming helped to build the wall. Fleming, graded A for fighting illegal immigration, while Letlow earned an F. Fleming voted against carbon sequestration. Letlow voted for it. The only conservative for Senate, John Fleming.
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1: You know, it is good news for America, whether the media wants to admit it or not, that President Trump has announced that he checked out perfectly during his latest physical examination at Walter Reed Military Medical Center.
0: Right.
1: Now, you know what? I'm going to say this. You know, whether you love him or hate him, this man, President Trump, operates at a pace that would exhaust people half his age.
0: Everybody that's anywhere near him talks about how he will send them messages in the middle of the night, or he'll call them in the middle of the night like, hey, you guys up?
1: He campaigns nonstop.
0: Constantly.
1: I mean, he speaks for hours without notes.
0: Right.
1: You know, it's good news. It's good news. I was just going to say, yes, people half his age do tire. But you know what? I will say this. Do you know anyone, just saying, do you know anyone who is half President Trump's age, or maybe half your age?
0: Okay.
1: And they just act old. They just seem old. I mean, you know what I'm saying?
0: Why are you looking at me?
1: I'm not looking at you. I'm just saying, I know people.
0: Yeah.
1: I know people that are younger than me, my same age, whatever. And it's like they're exhausted just getting up in the morning. Yeah, I'm like, what is wrong with you?
0: You remember the movie back in 1980s, Cocoon? Remember that with Wilford Brimley? Did you ever watch that movie?
1: Sorry.
0: It was about these old people and then space alien pods and then a swimming pool. They go swimming in the pool and they're all of a sudden. Wilford Brimley was supposed to be like this retiree in that movie. He was like 43 when it was shot.
1: Okay, but let me just say
0: this. He looked like he was 73.
1: Before we run out of time, first of all, I thank God every day for my health.
0: Yes.
1: And that I can get up in the morning with the energy that I do.
0: Yeah, after having 2 or 3 hours of sleep yourself.
1: Put my feet on the floor and get running. Okay, I get that.
0: It's all about less sleep than most people.
1: It's all about one's health. I'm really talking about mindset.
0: Yeah.
1: There's some folks get to a certain age and they're like, oh, well, I'm too old for that. You're 50. What is wrong with you?
0: I think there's a lot of stuff that's on TV that I'm too old for. I don't think it was aimed at me. I got better things to do with my time than watch some of that.
1: Just keep moving, that's all.
0: All right, fair enough. We'll be back. Stick around.
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5: From ABC News, I'm Dave Packer. In Washington State, officials Tuesday evening confirming one fatality and 8 employees and 1 firefighter injured, with 9 additional employees unaccounted for following the rupture of a chemical tank at a pulp and paper mill in Longview. Washington Governor Bob Ferguson.
6: On behalf of the people of the state of Washington, I want all those individuals to know that we stand with you. We'll be here to do everything we can to help with the situation, and we'll be here as long as it takes.
5: Officials say the tank needs to be stabilized before recovery operations can proceed, and they'll resume Wednesday morning. In Texas's Republican Senate primary runoff, Attorney General Ken Paxton, endorsed by President Trump, defeating incumbent Senator John Cornyn, telling supporters Tuesday night,
7: President Trump is the leader of our party, and his endorsement in this most is the most powerful force in politics.
5: In fact, every one of Trump's endorsed candidates is now projected to win their respective race. The CDC now asking for volunteers.
8: The CDC sending an

0: urgent request with staff members for help screening Americans returning to the U.S. from Central Africa for any potential signs of Ebola. The internal email obtained by ABC News and sent by acting CDC Director Dr. Jay Bhattacharya asking for volunteers to bolster efforts at airports to check passengers for symptoms like fever.
1: ABC's Faith Abube talks to end the war in Iran after negotiators arrived in Qatar. But then, the bombing.
2: Over the weekend, President Trump praising the negotiations, saying the two sides were getting a lot closer to a deal. But then just hours after negotiators arrived in Qatar, the U.S. launching strikes on southern Iran. U.S. officials calling it self-defense, saying they detected alarming activity over the past 24 hours. Iranian boats trying to lay mines near the Strait of Hormuz. Iran Supreme Leader vowing retaliation, saying the region will no longer be a shield for American bases.
1: That's ABC's Rachel Scott. 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
3: It is time for the Teacher Leader Summit. Hey, it's Hal Dane taking the show on the road Tuesday and Wednesday, leaving the friendly confines of the 180 Pro Studio to go down to New Orleans to the Morial Convention Center for the annual Teacher Leader Summit. Dr. Brumley puts this thing on, and it's fantastic. We will have a cavalcade of guests for you all through Tuesday and Wednesday show. 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
15: Earlier this morning, agents actually removed a significant portion of this barriers outside Delaney Hall in the area that activists had set up as an autonomous zone. Protesters were met with pepper spray and rubber bullets as they attempted to create a human chain blocking the entrance. DHS Secretary Mark Wayne Mullen dismissing complaints about the food served there, posting, quote, "This is nothing more than a political stunt by New Jersey sanctuary politicians for fundraising clicks. There is no hunger strike at Delaney Hall. There are no subprime conditions." His comments follow New Jersey Democrat politicians joining the protest yesterday in a chaotic scene. New Jersey Governor Mikey Sherrill and Senator Andy Kim denied entry there. Both are strongly criticizing ICE's presence in Newark.
16: This type of facility shows exactly why we should not have private.

0: facilities. They were raising not just concerns about the conditions, but about how they are intentionally not being given access to the courts, that this is a farce of a system.
1: Delaney Hall is the same spot where Congresswoman LaMonica McIver was assaulted. Was accused, I should say, of assaulting federal agents last year while trying to force her way inside. And McIver was on hand during yesterday's protest as well, calling for the site's closure.
2: Yes, my friends, welcome to Tuesday's edition of Bo Snerdly's Rush Hour, Fastest Hour in American Media. Many of you were with us yesterday as we honored America's military brave on Memorial Day. So I want to begin today with a look at New Jersey in particular. During the Revolutionary War, the first war that can be called an American war, New Jersey was at the crossroads of the American Revolution. There were over 600 major, 600 battles, different skirmishes in the state of New Jersey alone. 600. As the Continental Army, along with local militias, tried to fight for America's and successfully fought for America's freedom. The total American death toll in the Revolutionary War is hard to gauge. It's believed to be somewhere between 4,000 and close to 9,000 American lives, although tens of thousands of more soldiers died of some sort of disease in encampments. There's no breakdown of how many of those were from New Jersey. The same with the War of 1812 and the Mexican-American War. There were national totals of the death toll, but none from New Jersey. However, we do know this. In the Civil War, according to the Family Search military records, there were about 6,300 military personnel from the state of New Jersey that were killed. 88,000 soldiers from New Jersey enlisted and marched for the Union Army. In World War I, 3,427 New Jersey military people were killed. Soldiers and sailors, mostly. 3,427. Though that information is gathered from the New Jersey State Archives. In World War II, ladies and gentlemen, 12,130 brave men, perhaps women, gave their lives in World War II. That information comes from the New Jersey Gold Star Veterans Gallery. Of those, 10,372 were from the Army and Air Force. 12,130 in World War II. In the Korean War, New Jersey lost 853 military personnel. In the Vietnam War, 1,488 in Southeast Asia. And in the War on Terror, and since then, over 151 people from New Jersey have lost their lives defending America. The total that we have, and again, that doesn't include that we is over 24,000 people from New Jersey that we know of, and there are more, have lost their lives defending this country and this country's freedom. And so yesterday, on the day that was meant to honor those 24,000+ people just from the state of New Jersey that have given their lives to America in defense of our freedoms. Yesterday, instead of honoring those people in the state of New Jersey and around the country that have lost their lives defending America,

0: the governor of New Jersey and the junior senator from New Jersey went to a rampage built on propaganda, no evidence, as you heard the DHS Secretary Mark Wayne Mullen say, no evidence that there is truly anything happening in this facility that's wrong. And you saw near riot conditions, and they were still going on as of this morning. Instead of honoring American military on the day set aside for their honor, these two Democrats shamelessly went to protest people, ICE agents, and others who are still acting in service to this country's laws. I did not see one picture of Mickey Sherrill or Andy Kim at a gravesite. Maybe they were, and I just missed it, at a gravesite honoring the brave military people who have lost their lives in New Jersey. Instead, they're out there with lunatics who are shouting and are trying to abuse ICE officers with bullhorns, who are setting up roads, who are trying to abscond and perform their own security checks on people as if they have some kind of governmental authority. And this despicable behavior is not only approved of by the so-called governor of New Jersey and the junior senator, they are there in person to help participate in this ungrateful performance that was staged yesterday in New Jersey. It is disgraceful beyond belief. All the military people that have, all the families of people who have lost their lives in the military in New Jersey, I don't know how you look at these two and have any kind of respect for their behavior. I don't know how you do it. It is absolutely 100% disgusting. Outside, cut 17, this was the governor at the protest with rioters looking like they wanted to start another insurrection. She's being confronted by one of these lunatics herself and tried to respond to it and confront it because she hasn't done enough. Cut 17. Just listen to
1: her. Gabby has left here in her car. And you, 4 days for you to show up. If you don't try to get in there, shame on you.
2: We've been working with ICE to get into the facility. I was just denied that this morning. I was hoping
1: to try again.
2: Well, we certainly will, and that's what I've committed to doing, is continuing to try to do that. In the meantime, I think what's been so impressive is our federal delegation, who has the authority to go in unannounced. Now, my concern here is that they have not been let in. So Rob has been here since 8 o'clock last night waiting to get in.
1: Wait, no, he stays here overnight. We were here too.
2: He has the authority to go in. What we are also doing, and I think it's incredibly important, beyond advocating to go in myself, is making sure that we are working through the court system to block the other mass detention facility that they are working to open in Roxbury. And we've been successful there right now at freezing that, because I think you can see with what's going on here, these private detention facilities, which I have long opposed, are not treating people in the humane way we want.
3: I think you can see here that these private facilities, which I have long opposed, are not treating people in the way, says who? There is absolutely zero evidence of mistreatment that has been put on the table. Evidence. I'm not talking about talking points. And if there is evidence, we all need to see the evidence, and it needs to be corrected. But all of these accusations come with zero evidence. Nothing that Mickey Sherrill, whatever she calls herself, nothing that Mickey Sherrill, Andy Kim, or this other woman who tried to assault an ICE agent and is on trial for it, allegedly,

0: There has been zero evidence put before any of us that these horror stories that they're talking about are real. Nothing. And on a day when the rest of the country was honoring America's heroes, these people are doing their best to show who they care about, illegal immigrants. It's the same as when Donald Trump stood at the State of the Union and asked Democrats to stand up if they put American citizens first or illegal immigrants first, and they all sat down. Mickey Sherrill and Andy Kim are among them. They won't even put American war dead war heroes first and honor the day that was given for them. They put illegal immigrants, illegal aliens above American people and above American heroes. It is despicable. I've never seen anything like this on a Memorial Day. It is despicable what these Democrats are doing. And she should be ashamed of herself. If she had a conscience about what America truly was, she would be ashamed. But she's not ashamed. She's sitting there pandering. This woman's yelling at her, it took you 4 days to get here. Wow, she just panders to people that are in this country illegally, above American heroes who have died for this nation. These Democrats are disgusting. Their actions are 100% disgusting. They don't deserve the power that they've been given. Disgusting. Let's take a break. Oh, man. I've been seething about this since yesterday. Happy birthday today to Lenny Kravitz. Born in 1964. This one went number one back in 1999. Happy birthday again to Lenny Kravitz. James Dolan's Snurly Fastest Hour in American Media continues. Don't go away. Let's go and see the stars, the Milky Way, or even Mars.
1: What? 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
3: Extra. Amid the smashing success of the Michael Jackson biopic, Michael, a Billy Joel biopic, is now in the works.
4: Sing us a song, you're the piano man. Sing us a song.
3: Directed by John Ottman, Billy and Me will chronicle the formative years of the superstar singer-pianist through the eyes of Joel's first manager, Irwin Mazur, who discovered the singer back in 1966. Billy Joel himself is apparently not so pleased with the idea. The Hollywood Reporter quotes him as calling the project both legally and professionally misguided.
5: Moving out.
3: And to that point, Joel says the project will not be able to secure the music rights required. I'm James Flippin, and this is the Worldwide News Network.
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7: 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And we do.
6: Basketball Jones.

0: My friends in New York City, the local basketball team there, the New York Knicks, they were known as the Knickerbockers for years, but now they're just simply the Knick, not the Knickerbockers, have apparently advanced and will be in the finals. Carlos sent me a story this morning. Carlos, please. Describe the story that you sent me, because it is too difficult for me to even say it.
1: Okay, let me put it this way. I told you yesterday that there were two tickets sold on courtside on Madison Square Garden for $130,000 each. And that was before even the Knicks won last night. And now I'm thinking that was a great price. Because this morning there were like some tickets for $500,000.
0: Stop it.
1: We missed out.
0: Stop it.

0: about it. People are paying $500,000 a piece for tickets to go see the New York Knicks play.
1: Oh, yeah, yeah. To enter the stadium is $3,500 at least. All the way up.
0: You can't get it. If you're going to sit in the nosebleeds, you have to pay $3,500. You have to pay $3,500 to sit up where you can't even see the players. That's $3,500. And they might lose. And then for courtside tickets now, $500,000.
1: There was $1 million ticket, but I don't know if like it was like one seat or you know like a package of like two of them together, but it was on the app it said 1.061 thousand, like $1 million.
0: And you sent me an app of what houses you could buy with the money that people are spending for a single ticket.
1: Might as well.
0: The houses, yes. That you could buy, a house that you could pay for in cash, buy with what people are spending for one basketball ticket to see the New York Knicks. Some people do have a basketball Jones. It's a real thing. Dribbling since just a baby. We'll be back.
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8: Today, ladies and gentlemen, is the birthday of Stevie Nicks. American singer-songwriter Stevie Nicks from Fleetwood Mac. Why are we playing Kenny Loggins? Because she's with him on this duo, that's why. And I so love the song. And we play Fleetwood Mac all the time. So I thought we'd play a little Kenny Loggins and Stevie Nicks. And this album was so terrific. And it was such a treat to hear Stevie Nicks on it.

Happy birthday to Stevie Nicks, ladies and gentlemen. The political fortunes continue to spin. In South Carolina, Republicans have joined with Democrats to block a redistricting effort there. The failure to approve a new map in South Carolina preserves the district of James Clyburn, the power broker within the Democrat Party, the first black member of Congress elected from the state in nearly a century. A contingent of Republicans in the state Senate joined along with Democrats to prevent South Carolina from implementing a new map and become a totally red state. Shades of Indiana. Meanwhile, in Alabama, federal judges stepped in yesterday and blocked Alabama's plan to use a congressional map that could give the Republicans an advantage. A three-judge panel in the state's long-running redistricting case issued a preliminary injunction preventing the state from switching maps, ruling that the Republican black plan intentionally discriminated based on race by including only one black majority district. Ultimately, said the three-judge panel, we cannot see our way clear to require Alabamians to cast their votes in the 2026 elections under a districting plan tainted by intentional race-based discrimination. Now, that sounds wonderful. It sounds noble. It sounds virtuous. Why, ladies and gentlemen, we can't see our way clear to approve a map that's tainted by intentional race-based discrimination by removing

0: these districts. But does that or does that not beg the question, if it's intentionally race-based, doesn't that mean that race was intentionally used to set up these districts? And if race was used to set up these districts, isn't that now, according to the latest Supreme Court ruling, against the law? So shouldn't this be going right back up to the Supreme Court? Because we're not supposed to have racially defined districts based on race alone. And that seems to be what this three-judge panel in Alabama is saying. We can't get rid of it. It's race, race, and race alone. And if it's race alone, that means the district is illegal. I guess we'll have to stay tuned. Tomorrow's going to be a big deal. In fact, Princess Diana, I know you're out there. Tonight is the runoff in Tejas. So tonight is the night that it will be decided. Princess, tomorrow, if you can, maybe we should talk and go through this Texas race. Now, Cornyn is out, John Cornyn, trashing everywhere he can. Trashing Ken Paxton. In fact, he was on with Trey Gowdy the other night. That's cut one. Let's do that, Carlos. And then cut one first. And we'll pick him from there.
1: Well, I think I can help maintain the Senate seat in Republican hands. I won in 2020 by 10 points. Ken Paxton, as you know, is a flawed candidate. He's got scandal that follows him everywhere. He survived so far. But if James Tallarico, who raised $27 million in the first quarter of this year alone, if he gets the chance to litigate all of these issues in the general election when there's just not Republicans voting, I think that the seat's very much at risk. And I do think also down ballot, as you know, I've served as a judge, attorney general, down ballot races. And I think Paxton might not only lose the Senate seat, but be the reason why we lose congressional seats, five new congressional districts, our judicial candidates, and a lot of local and state legislative races. So this really isn't just about me. This is about the Republican Party. This is about the state of Texas and what we built here. And I don't want to see it slipping through our fingers because of a flawed nominee.
0: He also went on, and this is, let's see, cut number 18. He was on Fox News earlier, and this is what he had to say about Paxton, cut 18.
2: Well, with regard to Ken Paxton, Texans have learned that you can't trust a thing that Paxton says, because he's lied to taxpayers, his senior staff, got impeached by a Republican-led House of Representatives, and hung taxpayers with $6.6 million in a judgment from whistleblowers who turned him into the FBI, so he because he was interfering with a federal investigation of one of his campaign donors. And look, Lawrence, I've supported the president's agenda the whole time that he's been president. I'm proud of the fact that we confirmed hundreds of justices, including three new Supreme Court justices. I was the whip or the chief vote counter during his first term when we passed the Tax Cuts and Jobs Act. And the Working Family Tax Cuts Act this time. So I've been an ally of the president. He's called me a friend. I understand he's made his choice, but only Texans get a chance to vote in this primary, and I'm hoping that those who did not vote early and the 75% who didn't vote at all in the primary will come out today and cast their vote.
0: So we have that. Now, some might ask, well, Cornyn, what's wrong with Cornyn? Well, one of the things that Cornyn forgot to mention when he was going through all of that is that when Donald Trump wanted his support back in 2016, Cornyn decided to stay neutral.

0: in the primaries. And Trump remembers that. He said that Cornyn was not supportive of him when times were tough. When Trump was looking to come back in 2024, John Cornyn said of Donald Trump, Trump's time has passed. Trump's time has passed him by. And he suggested that Donald Trump wasn't electable. So, now, let me just say this about that. I am not... I'm not a fan of Ken Paxton. How can I just put it? Like, just put it plain. I'm not a fan. I'm not a fan of John Cornyn either. I'm not a fan of either of these guys. But the voters of Texas will decide, and I am not going to be unhappy if Ken Paxton wins. Not in the least bit. I'm not a fan, but that doesn't mean he can't do a good job. Now, CNN went on Harry Enten. We're not going to play the full thing, but cut 19. This is too long to play the full thing. Cut 19. And we'll listen in what their prognosis is.
1: Right now, a CNN political analyst and national political correspondent for Axios, Alex Thompson. It's good to see you, Alex. I mean, how close is this thing, do you think?
2: I can tell you Republicans think it's basically over. And the fact that you have John Cornyn, you know, trying desperately to show that he is aligned with Trump, even as Trump has, you know, endorsed his opponent, just shows how powerful Donald Trump is. I mean, I think that voter that Arlette interviewed really said it all, is that for even though his poll numbers with independents and Democrats are way down, that he is still the largest force in the Republican Party. And, you know, him doing this to John Cornyn isn't just about Texas and Ken Paxton. It is about actually the next election cycle in 2028 and making it very clear to every Republican lawmaker that you should comply with Donald Trump's wishes or else the same thing could happen to you.
1: Yeah, and Washington Post reminded me this morning of just what John Cornyn has meant for Texas politics. It's just a good reminder of, like, the then and the now comparison, Alex. And Cornyn, this is what how they put it in the Washington Post. Cornyn has never lost an election in Texas and was a pioneer in the 1990s effort to turn the state red. He was the first Republican elected to be the state's attorney general since Reconstruction and transformed the office into a national force for conservative.
0: Stop right there. Stop right there. The Washington Post is praising John Cornyn's record today. He was a pioneer in helping to turn the state red. He transformed the office of attorney general and got them to move forward on things. Until now, the Washington Post and the liberal base has hated everything about Texas. They hated the Texas turn red. You have Democrats now in the Washington Post, on CNN. You had, I'm sorry, even some on Fox, some Republicans going on about how wonderful John Cornyn is. John Cornyn, he's just great. He's just the best. He was a pioneer. If it wasn't for John Cornyn, why Texas wouldn't be. He was so wonderful. He's so great. That ought to tell you all you need to know. All of a sudden, the left loves John Cornyn. They hate Ken Paxton, and they hate the idea of him assuming any power. So, how should you view this? Easy. If the left absolutely hates it, the left absolutely hates Ken Paxton with a fury. They hate Ken Paxton so much that they will praise a Republican that they've never praised before. He's a pioneer. He's so great. He transformed Texas and made it red. Yay. He raised money. He's good. If the liberals hate Ken Paxton so much that they are

0: willing to praise Cornyn, it ought to be clear who they fear more. And that ought to be a hint to voters as to which way in Texas they should go.
1: Singing my life with his words.
0: Oh man, birthday today. Lauryn Hill. With the Fugees, of course, this went number one back in 1996. Then in 1998, they had Doo-Wop That Thing. And in 98, Lauryn dropped The Miseducation of Lauryn Hill on the world. And that album blew up. Why?
2: 5 or 4 Grammys, right?
0: I think so. Yeah, she killed in the Grammys that year. I love Lauryn Hill. I do. I think I love Lauryn Hill.

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1: 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And don't stop there. 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
3: Richie Sharp, you know, Jonathan Dale was killed in a line of duty. 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You shouldn't have to worry about anything. You know, the public, instead of standing there, you know, taking a video, should be maybe helping the police officer.
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4: Extra. A little fisticuffs and a brush with the law is not going to stop Nathan's Hot Dog Eating Contest champ Joey Chestnut from competing this 4th of July. Chestnut was sentenced to 180 days probation after he pleaded guilty to slapping a guy during a bar confrontation. Chestnut told cops he was pretty drunk at the time.
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3: Yesterday, my friends, we did a major segment with Dean Karyanis, our historian, on the joys of Labor Day. Memorial Day. The honor of Labor Day and the history of Memorial Day in the country. And he stayed with us during the hour, and he heard the clip of the day. And so for the benefit of those of you that weren't here that were doing Holiday Matters, honoring the fallen heroes in America, we did have a clip of the day that was unrelated to most anything. But it was the most unusual clip of the day, and that, because of its unusuality, is one of the measures that we use to pick the clip of the day. So for those of you that weren't here, we thought that we would play the clip of the day again. And here it is, the clip.
4: We begin, though, with a disturbing break-in in downtown Phoenix. It has led to horrific charges, really unimaginable charges, against a local man. 31-year-old Fenris Liu is accused of using a crowbar to break into the Maricopa County Medical Examiner's office and gaining access to corpses. And according to multiple law enforcement sources, Liu was caught on camera breaking the seal on several body bags and having sexual contact with several of the bodies. This morning, he was arrested, and he is now facing multiple felonies, including burglary, escape, and four counts of sexual conduct with a dead body. The prosecution has sealed court documents to protect the integrity of the investigation and allow officials time to notify the victims' families. Liu is currently being held on a $500,000 cash bond.
3: It was suggested that when he leaves, they put an ankle break monitor on him, and Dane suggested that no, an ankle monitor was not enough. They need to put a monitor on some other part of his anatomy. We have to leave. You're listening to Miles Davis. Miles Davis passed away on this day. He was his heavenly birthday. He passed away in September of 1991. On this day in 1926, he was born. One of the greatest ever in the jazz world. Miles Davis. And while we're at it, let me just make a note. Yesterday, we lost one of the greatest saxophonists ever. Sonny Rollins passed away at 95. So we have to go. May God bless and protect each and every single one of you, your family, and your loved ones. Love and gratitude, my friends, for your being here with me and allowing me to be with you. We are expecting tomorrow a royal statement from Princess Di on the goings-on in Texas tonight. She has promised to issue a royal statement to us. Okay, in the meantime, in between time, I bid you adieu. And if you're in Texas, get out and vote. We'll see you tomorrow, God willing. Bye.
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8: Yeah, so I work for my father-in-law. He owns three tire shops, 13 employees. So I manage one of the shops full-time. Gross, we do about $3 to $3.5 million in sales annually. Says he doesn't want to actually retire. He doesn't really have a clear plan in place. He doesn't even know if he wants me to take over the entire operation or what exactly he wants to do.
9: I would just sit and say, listen, if you want to keep it until you die, that's fine. I don't want to force you to do anything. 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So let's figure out our future. If it's a 10-year plan, if it's a five, I don't care, but I need a plan. What does he want from his business after this transition's over? And he needs to decide that now. The more gradual the succession plan, the higher the probability that it's successful.
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4: This is Bloomberg DBAQ for this Wednesday, the 27th of May from London. Coming up today, hitting turbulence, China stalls Airbus deliveries in a bid to pressure the EU as tensions grow between Beijing and Brussels. Seeking to spook business, the UK's top cyber spy warns that China is closing the technology gap with the West. A false narrative, BP's ousted chairman Albert Manifold disputes claims of wrongdoing, plus not the heir to Blair, Britain's former Labour Prime Minister slams the party for playing with fire in its attempt to replace Keir Starmer.
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4: Good morning from London. 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Asian equities climbing for a fifth day in a row. MSCI Asia Pacific Index, the benchmark, up by 1.1%. It did hit an all-time high. The KOSPI has surged more than 3.9%. SK Hynix, a joining the $1 trillion club in terms of valuation. S&P 500 and Nasdaq closed at record highs yesterday. European stock futures this morning up just 0.2%. Brent crude futures slump 1.6% this morning. 10-year Treasury yields easing 2 basis points to 4.47%. Those are the markets. Now to our top stories. There are signs that China is becoming a growing pressure point for European trade. Sources tell Bloomberg that Beijing has been dragging its feet on approvals for Airbus plane deliveries as EU regulators take longer to certify China's domestically made aircraft. And despite being the world's largest commercial jet maker, Airbus delivered its fewest jets to China in the first quarter since 2009. The reporting comes as Brussels prepares possible new measures to counter China's exports surge and widening trade imbalance with Europe. Jens Eskelund is president of the European Union Chamber of Commerce in China.
6: We are seeing that China is beginning to develop an extraterritorial regulatory toolbox similar to what we see in the United States. And sometimes some of these regulations are in direct contradiction with each other. This is something that creates uncertainty. We don't know how to comply sometimes, in particular if there are contradictions. So I think there's a lot of uncertainty on the regulatory agenda right now.
4: Eskelund's comments come as a new survey for the chamber shows that European firms in China are becoming more optimistic, though, about their business outlook. But despite signs of improvement, business confidence remains near historic lows by several measures. 68% of respondents saying that business conditions in their industry are becoming more difficult, have become more difficult over the past year. Now, the UK's top cyber spy is set to warn that the West is losing its technological edge over China. The caution comes as the country's National Cyber Security Centre reports a 50% spike in major attacks. Bloomberg's Tiwa Adebayo has more.
7: Her speech is set to mark the 80th anniversary of a founding Anglosphere intelligence alliance, but in it, Anne Keyes-Butler will warn the West is falling behind. The director of Britain's Signals Intelligence Agency, GCHQ, is set to make a rare public speech to mark the occasion. According to excerpts released by her office, she will use the address to highlight China's progress in intelligence, cyber, and military capabilities, adding that the UK is running out of time to preserve its advantage. The agency chief will also accuse Russia of relentlessly targeting critical infrastructure, spotlighting her agency's work to disrupt their efforts. In London, Tiwa Adebayo, Bloomberg Radio.
4: The US is again signaling progress in

0: peace talks with Iran, despite fresh hostilities this week and continued uncertainty around the Strait of Hormuz. Security in the critical waterway remains unclear after both sides exchanged strikes, while the US military pushed back on reports that it was helping to escort commercial vessels through the strait. Republican Senator Rick Scott says that reaching any deal with Iran will be difficult.
1: Do I believe it's going to be easy to get a deal? I think it's going to be hard. I mean, these are ideologues. So I'm optimistic. You know, the president has gotten a lot of stuff done, but we're dealing with some crazy people that have crazy ideas. And so who knows what else we have in store. But I do know this. I don't see it. There's any way Trump will give in unless they have no ability to have a nuclear weapon or ballistic missiles.
0: Florida Senator Rick Scott speaking to Bloomberg after President Trump said that negotiations with Tehran to extend the ceasefire and reopen the Strait of Hormuz are continuing. Now, BP's former chairman has pushed back against what he describes as a false narrative surrounding his exit from the firm. The oil and gas major unexpectedly fired Albert Manifold yesterday, citing serious concerns related to governance standards, oversight and conduct. Bloomberg understands that there had been complaints about aggressive behaviour from Manifold towards employees alongside mishandling of sensitive information. In an emailed statement, Manifold said, "I dispute entirely the characterization of my conduct, and I will not allow a false narrative to go unchallenged." Computer merrymakers are joining the $1 trillion club as investors bet the AI boom will change the sector forever. Both SK Hynix and Micron saw their market caps break the $1 trillion mark in the past 24 hours. Bloomberg's markets reporter Anthony Stevens says the surge in Asia tech companies is boosting the market.
2: The winners are very clear, and now we're talking about triple-digit gains, right? So Micron itself has almost tripled this year, and there are a lot of names in Taiwan and Korea that have posted very similar gains. This is a huge cushion for single-stock stock pickers, right? Whatever macro thing happens, if you're sitting on 300% gains, you have a lot of room to run.
0: Anthony Stevens there. The KOSPI is up some 100% year to date, despite the pessimism around the energy shock. That's being driven by firms like Samsung and SK Hynix, which has seen a gigantic 1,000% gain in the past 12 months. Bullish investors are hoping that earnings will match that breakneck pace, though some fear that any AI slowdown could set back the rally. Now to the UK. Tony Blair says that the Labour Party is playing with fire and has no clear plan for the country. The most successful Labour Prime Minister in modern political history slammed his party in an essay written for his think tank. Bloomberg's James Walcock has more.
3: An infinite capacity for self-delusion. That's how Tony Blair described the Labour Party. The former Labour Prime Minister is warning there's no point in ousting Keir Starmer unless whoever replaces him has a clear plan for government. Blair also took issue with the government's current policies on clean energy, its failure to reform welfare, and its high taxes, labelling the platform soft left. There's still no formal leadership challenge against Keir Starmer, but Blair is clearly one of the many who are publicly now talking about what might come after. In London, James Walcock, Bloomberg Radio.
0: And those are our top stories for you this morning. So looking at the markets then, global equities extending their record rally. The All Country World Index is up 0.2%. MSCI Asia Pacific Index is up more than 1%, and it did hit an all-time high earlier this morning. The KOSPI has been surging. It's up 3.4% currently, as I've said, boosted by SK Hynix and others. S&P 500 and NASDAQ markets both closed at record highs on Wall Street yesterday. European stock futures pointing to, well, a moderately higher open for Europe. US stocks 50 futures are up by about 0.25%. Brent crude futures again on the lines from the US down 1.5%, trading at $98.07. In New Zealand, the central bank kept interest rates unchanged there. The currency jumped. 10-year Treasury yields easing 2 basis points this morning at 4.47%. So those are the markets. In a moment, we are going to bring you more on the relationship between the EU and China, this tension over plane makers, plus also a very interesting story around Switzerland.

0: wanting to cap its population. A vote coming up very soon. But before that, something else caught my attention today. Anthropic's latest model, Mythos, is making plenty of people nervous. Dario Amodei, who's the CEO of Anthropic, is attempting a very difficult juggling act, even as he's become less visible himself in some ways. The company has hinted that Mythos is too dangerous to put on mass release to the public, yet the company is keen to get it into the hands of businesses and others. And as Bloomberg opinion columnist Palmi Olsen writes, Anthropic is quite a contradiction. It's sort of branding itself as the safest AI company, but also racing to build super intelligent machines, the impact of which we really don't know yet. It's very untested. It's still sort of got this afterglow of being a public benefit corporation originally, even though it has restructured away from those sort of founding principles, and it's courting institutions like the Vatican and UN agencies. So it's a very interesting business, you know, making a model that is more human than ever before, yet developers at a conference that Palmi was at recently were sort of worried that Claude's code has growing autonomy and the workings out are sort of being more hidden, more of a kind of black box. It's a really interesting story. So I say about all of the contradictions at the heart of Anthropic and its different AI models. And I'm going to put a link to Palmi Olsen's story in our podcast show notes for you to read and digest in more detail, because also, you know, one of the Anthropic co-founders popped up in the Vatican's presentation this week on AI and humanity. So it's a very interesting topic. Now, Bloomberg can report that China is stalling the final approval of Airbus plane deliveries in order to pressure Europe into certifying Chinese-made aircraft. This, according to people familiar with the matter. It comes as the European Commission is expected to debate tougher trade measures against China. Joining us now is Bloomberg's chief Europe correspondent, Oliver Crook. Ollie, good morning. Will Europe approve certification of China's COMAC aircraft when they compete directly with Airbus and with Boeing, and certification usually takes years?
1: Yeah, I mean, the EU is not really in the habit of doing anything particularly quickly, and not necessarily even under pressure, as we learned from the trade deal with Donald Trump. They've now accelerated the process to get that trade deal done. But I'm not sure that this kind of pressure that's being exerted by China is going to get a rapid approval of this aircraft. I mean, it's a really interesting space, Caroline, because it's really one of the spaces on technology, industrial technology, where China has lagged substantially behind the United States and Europe, where there's really been a duopoly across the world of Airbus and Boeing. The Chinese have sort of tried to catch up, and it seems that they're now putting forward these aircraft to be a sort of competitors, but it's not something that the Chinese have really ever excelled in, right? They've taken over the EV market. They've done very well on technology, whether it be smartphones and sort of the infrastructure for telecoms, all that sort of thing. But this is something that's really lagging behind. And so we understand that the Chinese now are putting a delay on approving some Airbus orders from entering into the country. We understand that in the first quarter, as a consequence of that, potentially Airbus had its lowest deliveries in China since 2009. So again, we're getting that pressure there from the Chinese. Obviously, it's a very important market for everybody. It's the second biggest aviation market in the world. And as far as Airbus is concerned, it's their number one customer.
0: Yes, for Airbus into China. But then, of course, you know, the COMAC planes are used within China, but this would also be, you know, certification for them outside of Asia, which is sort of interesting, isn't it? Given the surge in Chinese exports into Europe, what could the European Commission's tougher trade measures actually look like?
1: Yeah, I mean, this is the big question. I mean, there's a real question about whether the Europeans really want to ignite yet another trade war while they've just sort of finished the one with the United States. I mean, we should say it's not quite over yet. We still have to see if we can get there at the July 4th deadline. But it's not clear that they really will want to do that. And I think we'd say a couple of other things on top of that. I mean, we're trying to combine some of the stories we're covering this morning. You look at the car sales within Europe. You look at BYD, sales of BYD into Europe in the month of April were up 115%, right? right? And that is zero of the cars being manufactured in Europe right now. But with all of these things, the BYD is going to start manufacturing these cars within the European continent, within the trade barrier. So no matter how many tariffs you put on Chinese automobiles, there's a point in time that's coming very soon, coming this year, where these cars are going to be produced within the European Union. And that is going to be a very large concern to a lot of the European automakers, but also it will circumvent. So there, you know, the trade lever has its limits.

0: particularly when it comes to China.
1: Yeah, that's very interesting, isn't it? In terms of the overall relationship, though, I'm interested also to get your kind of temperature reading, because we've seen European leaders visiting China, and then we also did mention this survey of EU businesses, you know, doing business in China, actually saying they're a bit more optimistic.
0: Yeah, it's really interesting because, you know, I've been talking to CEOs of the car companies for the last, I don't know, four years or so, and they keep saying, you know, China's going to recover in the next 6 months, and it never really fully does. And it seems that some of the sort of business optimism is increasing there. You know, I mean, according to this survey, about 35% of respondents saying that they're optimistic about the industry growing. That we should say, though, that is up from a record low of 29% last year. So maybe not that sort of vertiginously high yet. I think for the, you know, companies doing business in China, there's always this concern. I mean, we've been hearing it from the German government for a number of years that basically if you go into China and things change for you, you know, we're not going to be there to bail you out. That has been the message from the Germans. And that has obviously been one of the big concerns for the automotive industry. So listen, we'll see if that recovery does in fact materialize. I think there is some caution for a lot of these European companies to try to give too much and to leverage too much onto China. That being said, you go where the growth is, and there's not a huge amount of growth in Europe right now.
1: Yeah. Oliver, thank you so much for your time. Bloomberg's chief Europe correspondent, Oliver Crook, thank you for giving us an update on those stories, the relationship between the EU and China. Now let's turn to Switzerland, which is going to be holding a vote on a plan to cap its population at 10 million people in June. It's being called a sustainability initiative rather than an anti-immigration policy. After decades of surging population growth in Switzerland, the country's biggest companies are worried about where they're going to get their workers from. Joining us now is Bloomberg's Geneva correspondent Hugo Miller to discuss. Hugo, good morning. Why is Switzerland voting on this population cap, and how likely is this vote to pass?
2: Good morning, Caroline. Well, when I sit here looking out my window over what look like very empty Swiss fields and vineyards, it's hard to quite understand where the momentum for this is coming, but it's really boils down to two very simple charts that we actually include. And I encourage all our listeners to read the accompanying article we published this morning. Basically, since 1960, so over the last 65 years, the EU's population has grown by somewhere in the region of 20%. For Switzerland, it's closer to 60%. So Switzerland's population has essentially grown three times as fast as Europe in the last 65 years. And at the same time, the number of non-Swiss passport holders has risen from about 8% to about 27%. So anyone that has been to Switzerland recently sees a country that does not look crowded, that does not have all the typical symptoms that anti-immigrant crowds might push for. But there are some underlying figures that have Swiss residents and long-term Swiss worried.
1: Yeah, okay. But government and businesses have spoken out pretty strongly against this proposal. What could this mean for businesses and the Swiss economy?
2: Well, as the figure I just cited, I mean, the reason that so many non-Swiss have come here is because Switzerland's multinationals, you know, Nestle, Roche, Novartis, UBS, ABB, are very effective global players. But in order to remain as competitive they are from their Swiss perch, they rely enormously on foreign talent, whether it's scientists, whether it's bankers, you name it. Mm. And that is possible because Switzerland and the EU have a series of very delicately negotiated bilateral agreements, but what underpins them is a free movement of labor. Swiss can work anywhere they want in Europe, and Europeans can work anywhere they want in Switzerland, provided they get a job offer. That is in jeopardy because if Switzerland shuts the door to EU citizens, then the EU can say, Switzerland, you are in violation of the rules, and it sets apart, essentially, those agreements to fall apart, and Switzerland can will struggle to necessarily get the workers it wants and needs.
1: Yeah, and as you say, it could jeopardise Switzerland's relationship with the EU. I think that's very important point, isn't it? The vote is being promoted by the right-wing SVP party, as you've outlined. It's quite a polarising vote, so I sort of want to go back.

0: to the beginning and say, how likely is this vote maybe to pass? What does it look like?
1: It does feel, when you sit here, it feels a lot like 2016 in Britain. Mm. And I'm not saying that I predict that this indeed is going to pass, but it's kind of a vote where there was a 40 to 45% in favor. But until recently, those in favor of this initiative never climbed above that. Just as in a way in Brexit, we were in a sort of in the 40s. And then, little by little, over the last few weeks, we've crept up to 48 and now 50% saying they are or are likely to vote in favor of this. There's a key poll coming out next week, which will be just 1 week before the June 14th vote. And if indeed that remains as close or even inches beyond 50%, I think people will really, really start to get worried. And in a way, looking that perhaps we don't want to see Switzerland do what Brexit did and tip over the 50% mark and all of a sudden have a very, very narrow majority completely upset decades of this relationship with the EU.
0: Yeah, of existing policy. Hugo, you've laid it out very interestingly. Thank you so much for being with us.
1: You're welcome.
0: Hugo Miller is Bloomberg's Geneva correspondent, as he mentions that referendum, that vote nationwide in Switzerland coming up on capping the population. Fascinating. Now it's 6:21 a.m. here in the City of London. Very good morning. I'm Caroline Hepke. You're listening to Bloomberg Daybreak Europe. We are live from Bloomberg's European headquarters right here in London. And it has been a really fascinating morning for markets because we are seeing global equities extending their rally. The issues around the Middle East, the worries about the energy shock are nothing really to investors as much as the boom in artificial intelligence. Brent crude futures are down 1.6%, trading at $97.98. But you look at the MSCI Asia Pacific Index, it's up over 1%. The KOSPI rally is just extraordinary, up 97% year to date. We're up 3.3% this morning. You've seen SK Hynix follow Micron into the $1 trillion valuation club. The S&P 500 and NASDAQ closed at record highs on Wall Street yesterday. European stock futures are up by 0.2% this morning. As for bond markets, let's look to those 10-year Treasury yields this hour trading down about a basis point, 4.47% for benchmark Treasuries. New Zealand's central bank keeping interest rates unchanged, but that upset the currency. The currency jumped for the Kiwi dollar. Also, in terms of other data, China's industrial profits have soared at the fastest pace in more than 2 years. So that's pretty interesting also. That is the latest on the markets, your Bloomberg Radio Business Flash. Now let's bring you some of our global news headlines. US is again signalling progress in peace talks with Iran despite fresh hostilities this week and continued uncertainty around the Strait of Hormuz. Security in the critical energy shipping route remains unclear after both sides exchanged strikes, while the US military pushed back on reports that it was helping to escort commercial vessels through the straits. Russia is considering limiting exports of diesel and jet fuel, according to local news agency Interfax. The possible move comes as Ukraine continues to ramp up attacks on Russia's energy assets, including refineries and oil pipeline infrastructure. And lastly, the Texas Attorney General Ken Paxton has won the state's Republican Senate runoff, defeating incumbent John Cornyn with more than 60% of the vote. Paxton clinched the nomination a week after securing an endorsement from President Donald Trump in one of the most expensive primaries in Senate history in the US. And those are some of our global news headlines. Right, let's get now to another of our top interviews. Simon Johnson is an MIT Sloan School of Management Professor of Entrepreneurship and also 2024 co-Nobel Laureate in Economics. He's been discussing the complex effects of artificial intelligence on the labour market and economic growth with Bloomberg's Stephen Engel. During their discussion, he highlighted the current trend where AI-driven automation is rapidly displacing workers, particularly in routine tasks like coding, where the creation of new jobs and expansion into innovative areas is lagging due to corporate executives.

0: executive decisions. Have a listen to the discussion. Here is Simon Johnson speaking to Bloomberg's Stephen Engel.
1: There's a danger that, AI in its automating form, in the form that displaces workers, will predominate, whereas what we're arguing for is using AI to strengthen human expertise, to increase the demand for human expertise, yeah. and to allow you to expand into new areas, because that will actually strengthen employment.
2: You said many good jobs, though, are going to be lost. You say it's looking increasingly dark. How do we stay away from that worst-case scenario when, I guess, the complaint is that the larger companies are going to be able to get richer because of it, and the workers going to be left behind?
1: Well, this is exactly where we are right now, which is the automation part of AI is moving ahead pretty much at full steam. And the new job creation part, the part that creates new tasks, the part that expands what your company can do, is being somewhat neglected. Now, we think that's mostly about corporate executive decisions. It's easy to replace people. It requires more work to think about the new frontiers. But you need to think about the new frontiers. And there's tremendous value to be had there. There's a lot of profit to be had if you can bring the latest ideas out of the universities, commercialize them, turn that into manufacturing. And Hong Kong and China have got a great opportunity to do this, but so does the U.S.
2: Yeah, I was strumming through the book in 2023 that you talked about power and progress, right?
1: Yeah.
2: Over a thousand-year struggle over technology and prosperity. You argued that tech does not automatically create good, right? The benefits go to a narrow elite, right? China seems to have a different approach to AI as well. They're worried about that kind of progress going to the corporate elite. So they would like to see a more disbursement, if you will, especially in younger, unemployed people who can kind of do one-person companies through agentic AI. Do you see a completely different bifurcated AI development and philosophical approach to AI between the U.S. and China?
1: No, actually, I think there's convergence.
2: Really?
1: Maybe the rhetoric is different. The U.S. doesn't quite talk about as much about the opportunities for young people yet, but it's coming. And I think both teams, if we can call them that, are pursuing the technology, the frontier. They're realizing the automation is real and dramatic. But what are the people, where are the good jobs going to be? So I think both U.S. and China have got their own political grappling with the same issue.
2: Have you come up with that calculus? Where are the good jobs going to be?
1: Science, new innovation.
2: But not necessarily coding and software.
1: Right. So obviously some of the tasks within existing businesses and also new businesses are being taken over quite effectively by AI, and coding is at the forefront of that. But what you do with coding, how you use computers, there's still a huge amount of work to be done there. And there's great value if you're a computer scientist, but not if you're, let's say, a relatively lower level programmer.
2: So, you know, with this agentic AI, how transformative could this potentially be in China, which doesn't have access to the most powerful NVIDIA accelerators? They have lots of young engineering talent. This seems to be giving a new platform for people to grow their businesses on. Have you explored that in depth and how China is approaching it?
1: Well, absolutely. This is the latest topic, and you know, the researchers like myself are running pretty hard to keep up with the realities. I think that with safeguards and with appropriate management, agentic AI can be immensely powerful. And I think China's ability to build really meaningful technology with, let's say, the less than fully powerful chips, that's actually going to matter a lot for the world. Because when it comes to sharing the technology and disseminating it, there's a lot of other countries that can't afford NVIDIA chips or can't get access to them. So China's got an edge a little bit on the export side there, perhaps.
2: I don't know if you saw the story. We had a Bloomberg scoop today saying that now China's basically expanded their travel curbs to private companies. I mean, we've always known that state-owned enterprises in key areas of national security interest, maybe the top-level scientists or the top executives have their passports held by maybe the party apparatchik in that company. But now we're hearing that private companies are having the same kind of travel restrictions. What does that tell you about how strategically important this is to the Chinese?
1: Well, I think it tells you that everywhere this has become a matter of national security, including where is the talent, can the talent move, is the talent sharing its ideas in the ways that the authorities feel are inappropriate. I do think a big advantage of the U.S. model and what we're building in the U.K., for example, is we're very open. We allow people to come, we allow people to go. We're totally comfortable with ideas being shared, and that's what I would recommend for everyone. But clearly, the stakes are high.
2: You've been appointed recently as an AI ambassador in the U.K. How do you see the priorities in the U.K. on how to harness and maybe put the guardrails in AI as well, but also not necessarily see that job job destruction that there's a lot of concern that is going to happen in the U.S.
1: Right. So the UK is attempting to position itself between the

0: US, which is a sort of anything goes model, and Europeans, which is like the answer is no, now what's the question?
1: Yeah.
0: So the UK is recognizing that it's not at the frontier of Silicon Valley and it's not big enough to be like China. So where does it play in that global space? Where can they create value? Where can they be useful? What's the public-private partnership that will generate jobs? They're asking all the right questions. Now, these are not easy questions, let me be clear, but I welcome anyone and everyone to come visit us in the UK and look at what we're doing, kick the tires, because we want to bring in private investment catalyzed by the right public policy decisions.
2: Where are the areas that we're not necessarily looking at, that you are looking at, the kind of significant social and economic impact that AI will have? You told me you're writing a new book, Who Rules the World, right? We've seen AI as well be implemented on the battlefield, because we happen to have two simultaneous wars going on right now, and the rules of war are changing because of AI as well.
0: Yeah, so drones have changed the rules of war, and now we have drones that are powered by AI, so it's really quite a different future. And these drones are cheap, so they're easy for relatively smaller countries, less well-off countries, to afford. So Ukraine and Iran are both using drones. Russia is, of course, producing a lot of drones that it's probably at this point supplying to Iran and feeding into that conflict. These are massive changes. And I think the key point into who rules the world is innovation.
3: So that was the MIT Sloan School of Management Professor of Entrepreneurship, Simon Johnson, of course, also the 2024 co-Nobel Laureate in Economics, speaking there to Bloomberg's Stephen Engel. Coming up next, a look at the markets.
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3: 6:31 a.m. here in London. Good morning, I'm Caroline Hepke. 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Oil prices are down. Brent crude futures dropping 1.5% this morning. S&P 500 and NASDAQ both closed at records yesterday. So the AI story is really still playing out. European stock futures are up by about a quarter of 1%, and 10-year treasuries easing a basis point at 4.47% today. So those are the markets. Let's get to a few of our top stories. There are signs that China is becoming a growing pressure point for European trade. Sources tell Bloomberg that Beijing has been dragging its feet on approvals for Airbus plane deliveries as EU regulators take time to certify China's domestically made aircraft. And despite being the world's largest commercial jet maker, Airbus only managed to deliver its fewest number of jets to China in the first quarter since 2009. Oliver Crook is our chief Europe correspondent.
8: The EU is not really in the habit of doing anything particularly quickly, and not necessarily even under pressure, as we learned from the trade deal with Donald Trump. They've now accelerated the process to get that trade deal done, but I'm not sure that this kind of pressure that's being exerted by China is going to get a rapid approval of this aircraft. I mean, it's a really interesting space because it's really one of the spaces on technology, industrial technology, where China has lagged substantially behind the United States and Europe.
3: So that was Oliver Crook speaking there as Brussels prepares possible new measures to counter China's export surge and widening trade imbalance with Europe. Now, the U.S. is again signaling progress in peace talks with Iran, despite fresh hostilities this week and continued uncertainty around the Strait of Hormuz. Security in this critical shipping route remains unclear after both sides exchanged strikes, while the U.S. military pushed back on reports that it was helping to escort commercial vessels through the straits. Republican Senator Rick Scott says that reaching any deal with Iran will be difficult.
9: Do I believe it's going to be easy to get a deal? I think it's going to be hard. I mean, these are ideologues. So I'm optimistic. You know, the president has gotten a lot of stuff done, but we're dealing with some crazy people that have crazy ideas. And so who knows what else we have in store. But I do know this. I don't see it. There's any way Trump will give in unless they have no ability to have a nuclear weapon or ballistic missiles.
3: Florida Senator Rick Scott speaking to Bloomberg there after President Trump said that negotiations with Tehran to extend the ceasefire and reopen the Strait of Hormuz are continuing. So those are our key stories for you today. Coming up in the next part of Bloomberg,

0: Break. We're going to hear from the co-founder of Carlyle, David Rubenstein, talking about soaring stock markets. And aren't they soaring as we see global equities extending a record rally today? The All Country World Index up 0.2. This is Bloomberg.
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4: It is time for the Teacher Leader Summit. Hey, it's Hal Dane taking the show on the road Tuesday and Wednesday, leaving the friendly confines of the 180 Pro Studio to go down to New Orleans to the Morial Convention Center for the annual Teacher Leader Summit. Dr. Brumley puts this thing on, and it's fantastic. 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Educators, stakeholders, legislators, community leaders, all working towards better education for your kids and mine.
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0: minimum salary is now higher than the average salary was last year. 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
3: It is 6:40 a.m. here in the City of London. Good morning, I'm Caroline Hepke. So looking at European markets, stock futures here in Europe are up by almost 0.3%. European car sales climbed for a third month in a row in April. So consumers here have been snapping up electric and hybrid models. So that of interest, but really markets are focused on the absolute surge that we have seen in chip makers, in companies like SK Hynix over in Asia. These make high bandwidth memory. Their products basically are critical for data center expansion. You've seen the Kospi today up more than 3%. And you've also seen the Kospi Nikkei Annual Country World Index all reaching record highs. This after the S&P 500 and the NASDAQ closed at record highs yesterday. As for other markets, Brent crude futures fading down 1.6% this morning. You've also had a central bank decision out of New Zealand keeping interest rates unchanged. That was a bit of a shock for the currency. 10-year Treasury yields this morning trading down a basis point at 4.47% for those benchmark US yields. Right, that's a look at the markets then. Let's bring you some of what else is going on around the world. So the United States is again signalling progress in peace talks with Iran despite fresh hostilities this week and continued uncertainty around the Strait of Hormuz. Security in this critical shipping route remains unclear after both sides exchanged strikes. The US military pushed back on reports that it was helping to escort commercial vessels through the strait. Russia is considering limiting exports of diesel and jet fuel, according to local news agency Interfax. The possible move comes as Ukraine continues to ramp up attacks on Russia's energy assets, including refineries and oil pipeline infrastructure. Lastly, Texas Attorney General Ken Paxton has won the state's Republican Senate runoff, defeating incumbent John Cornyn with more than 60% of the vote. Paxton clinched the nomination a week after securing an endorsement from President Donald Trump in one of the most expensive primaries in Senate history. Those are some of our global news headlines. Now, let's get to one of our key conversations. So the stock market, as I've mentioned, is soaring. The bond market is reeling. For the Carlyle co-founder, David Rubenstein, that stark divide is concerning. The host of the David Rubenstein Show, Peer-to-Peer Conversations, which, of course, airs on Bloomberg Television, has been talking to our North Asia correspondent, Stephen Engel, at the UBS Asian Investment Conference in Hong Kong. Really, his first question about how to read the markets right now.
4: Well, I think their animal spirits have come out in the equity markets and fueled by two things. One, the anticipated IPO prices of OpenAI, of SpaceX, and of Anthropic. I think people are anticipating those will have very high valuations, and that will fuel the market and have an impact on other stocks. Secondly, I think people are thinking the war will eventually be over. And while we don't know when it'll be over, they think it's in sight. And therefore, I think that'll fuel the equity markets and is fueling it right now. The bond markets, I think, have been hurt in part because people recognize we still have a lot of debt in the United States,
5: yes,
4: staggering amount of federal debt, and that there's no real easy way to get around that debt in the near term. Secondly, I think people believe that it'll be very difficult for the Federal Reserve under its new leader, whose chairman is a very talented person, very difficult to lower interest rates in the near term.
5: So what's Kevin Warsh, what's he going to do? And how does he build unity among the other 11 members on the FOMC if he's going to be in one ear get advice from the White House, cut rates, whereas the bond market and others stresses that we're going to get a fresh reading on inflation coming Thursday? It's climbing towards 4%, and that may actually indicate a need for a hike.
4: Well, the president said at the swearing-in that he wanted an independent Fed, and I think that was a signal that he recognizes that lowering interest rates in the near term is probably not likely. I think the Fed has a friend in the White House in the sense that Kevin Warsh is close to the president, obviously closer than Jay Powell.

0: And I think that president is going to make it a little bit easier for him than he did for Jay Powell, in my view. I think Kevin Warsh is a very smart person. He recognizes that the numbers, if they come in as high as people expect, be very difficult to lower interest rates. The Fed futures market is anticipating two rate cuts in the not too distant future, rate increases in the not too distant future. So probably 25 basis points each time. And that's what the markets are assuming.
1: That might not sit well with Mr. Trump in the White House. How much are you concerned by Fed independence now that we've gone to Mr. Warsh?
0: Everybody wants Fed independence. I think the president said he wanted it. But I think recognizing that the war situation is unusual and that Kevin Warsh needs a little time to get his feet on the ground before he can begin to do what he wants to do, which is lower interest rates. He also wants to shrink the Fed balance sheet, and that will take some time to do as well.
1: Is he going to be able to get consensus on that? Because we're going to have a guest later, the former Chicago Fed president for 16 years, who says that's not the way to go.
0: Well, there are some members of the Fed board now who are saying that they don't think we should lower it. I think one of the board members the other day said they didn't think it could be decreased right now, the balance sheet. But we'll see what happens. In the end, I think the war will determine a lot. If the war is over, it'll make things better. If war goes on for a long time, I think it's going to be more difficult to lower interest rates and to shrink the balance sheet.
1: You wrote the book, How to Invest. How do you invest in this turbulent times when we don't know if the Fed is going to go left or they're going to go right, and we don't know necessarily the inflationary outlook? How do you invest in this? I know you don't have executive power necessarily at the Carlyle Group anymore, but, you know, where would you want to be looking for opportunities?
0: Well, we have to not try to make outsized returns. If you're trying to get 20%, 30% rates of return, you're probably going to be disappointed. The most important thing is invest with people that know what they're doing, have a track record, charge reasonable fees, give you transparency, and have a realistic expectation of the rate of return you want. And I think a realistic expectation for a rate of return for blended is probably somewhere in the high single digit, low double digits. If you can get 10% average on overall on your investments, that's very good. If you're going into the alternative space, private equity or the private equity equivalents, you should probably get something in the mid-teens, but something in between 10%, 15% with a blended rate of return, with a blended portfolio is very good. Don't try to get 20, 30, and 40% rates of return, because most people are not going to get that. They're going to lose money if they do that.
1: You like Mag 7? Do you like the AI play as it stands right now? Of course, a lot of the infrastructure speculation, whether data centers and AI is a good investment right now. What's your look, your outlook on that?
0: I wish I were an investor at a very low price in OpenAI and Anthropic, because I think they're going to have very good IPOs. But whether those markets and those prices will continue going up as much as they have, I don't know. I think there's going to be a lot of people probably when they can sell their shares, will probably sell the shares, be my guess. I don't know if a lot of people are buying OpenAI at the IPO, going to hold on forever, but I don't really know. But I think the prices are fairly full right now.
1: What is your outlook for AI as its impact on the economy and on jobs? Everyone's weighing in on it right now. Iqbal Khan of UBS was saying there are going to be ramifications on jobs, even though, they want higher productivity from it. Jamie Dimon was out saying a similar thing, that he wants to hire more people who are AI experts than maybe traditional investment bankers. What's it going to do to jobs?
0: Whenever a new technology comes along, people get nervous that it would infect jobs, and adversely so. But in the end, when the Industrial Revolution came, the Internet Revolution came, when other things came, they did unemploy some people, but they employed even more people. So in the end, human ingenuity is such that I think humans will figure out how to redeploy their talents. And I think in the end, it'll be good for society, but there may be a difficult transition period.
1: Yeah. What is your outlook for private credit? Obviously, Carlyle's involved with private credit. We know there were a couple of high-profile cases, Tricolor and First Brands last year. Going forward with the widening spreads and the higher yields right now with this bond shock that we're seeing, what is the future of private credit?
0: Well, for people buying private credit now or investing in it, I think they're going to do reasonably well because the rates are higher. The default rates on private credit are not all that significant. They're relatively about what they are in other types of credit markets. If we go into a recession, then all credit instruments are going to have some challenge. In other words, we haven't had a recession in the United States for more than 10 years. And so if you go into recession, there's going to be a lot of economic challenges. But short of a recession, I don't think there's a big problem in private credit or other debt instruments at the moment.
2: So that was the Carlyle co-founder David Rubenstein there, who was speaking to Bloomberg's Stephen Engel. And of course, David Rubenstein is the host of the David Rubenstein Show, Peer-to-Peer Conversations, which airs on Bloomberg Television. A word also on those mega debuts from SpaceX, for example, FTSE

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8: Rally that we're seeing.
9: Yeah, that was a huge upgrade overnight. UBS tripled their price target to double where Micron was trading. And Micron popped 20% overnight. That's driven pretty much all the memory sector stocks in Asia up double digits. And that created, as you say, another $1 trillion company in Hynix as it rallied 11%. The rally is fading somewhat as Europe comes in, but memory stands out for its strength across the region. Why this is important is the thesis that UBS laid out. That hyperscalers in the U.S. are abandoning any pretense of pricing power as buyers just to kind of secure chips supplies, right? And that is a very strong dynamic for anybody selling these memory chips. Now, it's driving other adjacent themes as well. One I'd like to highlight for the European audience is STMicroelectronics. This one stock has led Italy to outperform the Euro stocks by around 5%. This stock makes up 5% of the Italian index, which is not a lot, but it's up 166% year to date. They make the microcontrollers that sit alongside these memory chips on AI processing platforms. So the thematics here are getting very granular, but investors are searching for these AI bottlenecks to identify new winners as we try to price up this huge buildup in CapEx.
8: Yeah, it's fascinating, isn't it? As you say, FTSE MIB has gained twice as much as the overall stock 600 over, you know, year to date. Interesting. Okay, so we're keeping a firm eye on memory, on the AI build out. But then we also saw the S&P 500 hit a record high. And there is debate about what the new leader of the Federal Reserve is going to mean, Kevin Warsh. We've been hearing a lot about that, whether he'll be able to cut interest rates as quickly as President Trump might want.
9: Yeah, there are a few moving parts here. Equities, as you alluded to, just punched through any kind of macro concern. But fixed income hasn't reacted quite so ebulliently, right? Yields have come off the highs, but they're still within the high end of the range. And one of the reasons for that is the Fed is at the margin turning a little bit more hawkish. You saw Fed Speaker Waller move into kind of the hawk-ish camp, a former dove. He basically said that the conditions were kind of lining up for a hike. We saw some of this supporting evidence in Asia, actually, in our time zone. The RBNZ had a hawkish hold with three dissenters. And we have the Bank of Korea tomorrow as well, who will probably be talking about inflation given the huge wage gains some of these chip companies have been paying their workers. So from the oil perspective, definitely there is pressure. As you alluded to, Ueda-san did mention that in the BOJ minutes, that oil is putting upward pressure on inflation in Japan. But also AI is developing as a theme.

0: For inflation, right? And this is a concern to keep an eye on in the days to come. In terms of the Fed itself, Warsh has a lot of moving parts to contend with on his agenda. He does not seem very hawkish at the margin, but he does think the Fed's balance sheet is too big in the very short-term treasuries. So we might see some short-term funding stress as he fixes the Fed's plumbing before we see materially higher rates. So the chances of a rate hike are sitting at around 25% by the end of the year. Obviously, this is a huge change from rate cuts, but it's still not a done deal that we see a hike at the end of this year. But the debate is much more alive today than it was at any other point in the year.
1: Yeah, it's been a very interesting few days, hasn't it? Anthony, thank you so much for being with me and for taking us through those key stories. Bloomberg's markets reporter, Anthony Stevens, appreciate your time on Bloomberg. Now, let's think also about what's coming up, though, this morning. So we've got the energy price cap here in the UK. I mean, we were talking with Anthony just there about, you know, the pressure in terms of oil prices. It's something that central banks around the world are considering. And those prices in the UK somewhat controlled. So we're going to get that fresh price cap news in a moment. We'll bring that to you live. This is Bloomberg.
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1: This is Bloomberg Dave Acuant for this Wednesday, the 27th of May from London. Coming up today, hitting turbulence, China stalls Airbus deliveries in a bid to pressure the EU as tensions grow between Beijing and Brussels. Seeking to spook business, the UK's top cyber spy warns that China is closing the technology gap with the West. A false narrative, BP's ousted chairman Albert Manifold disputes claims of wrongdoing, plus not the heir to Blair, Britain's former Labour Prime Minister slams the party for playing with fire in its attempt to replace Keir Starmer.
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1: Good morning from London. I'm Caroline Hepke. 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No major developments on the US-Iran war overnight. But we do have breaking news. The Ofgem energy price cap for the UK is going to rise by 13% from July. There was an expectation that domestic energy bills in the UK would go up from the 1st of July, but that 13% increase will mean more than £200 on a typical household energy bill. In terms of other markets then, record highs though for the KOSPI, the Nikkei, the All Country World Index, as we see major increases for memory chip makers, Samsung, Hynix, Micron, all seeing big gains. MSCI Asia Pacific Index up 0.8% this morning. Stock futures for Europe are gaining 0.3%. 10-year US Treasury yields down 1.5 basis points at 4.47%. So those are the major market lines for you. Let's get to our headline news items. There are signs that China is becoming a growing pressure point for European trade. Sources tell Bloomberg that Beijing has been dragging its feet on approvals for Airbus plane deliveries as EU regulators take time to certify China's domestically made aircraft. And despite being the world's largest commercial jet maker, Airbus delivered its fewest number of jets to China in the first quarter compared to 2009. The reporting comes as Brussels prepares possible new measures to counter China's export surge and widening trade imbalance with Europe. Jens

0: Eskeland is president of the European Union's Chamber of Commerce in China.
1: We are seeing that China is beginning to develop an extraterritorial regulatory toolbox similar to what we see in the United States. And sometimes some of these regulations are in direct contradiction with each other. This is something that creates uncertainty. We don't know how to comply sometimes, in particular if there are contradictions. So I think there's a lot of uncertainty on the regulatory agenda right now.
0: Eskeland's comments come as a new survey from the Chamber shows European firms in China becoming more optimistic about their business outlook. Despite signs of improvement, business confidence remains near historic lows by several measures. 68% of respondents said that business conditions in their industry became more difficult over the past year. The UK's top cyber spy is set to warn that the West is losing its technological edge over China. The caution comes as the country's National Cybersecurity Centre reports a 50% spike in major attacks. Bloomberg's Tiwa Adebayo has more.
2: Her speech is set to mark the 80th anniversary of a founding Anglosphere intelligence alliance. But in it, Anne Keyes-Butler will warn China is catching up. The director of Britain's Signals Intelligence Agency, GCHQ, is set to make a rare public speech to mark the occasion. According to excerpts released by her office, she will use the address to highlight China's progress in intelligence, cyber and military capabilities, adding that the UK is running out of time to preserve its advantage. The agency chief will also accuse Russia of relentlessly targeting critical infrastructure, spotlighting her agency's work to disrupt their efforts. In London, Tiwa Adebayo, Bloomberg Radio.
0: Now to some breaking news for the UK. The energy regulator Ofgem has announced its latest energy price cap rate. They will now rise by 13% from the 1st of July. The price reflects what most households pay for gas and electricity. So going up by about what most analysts had been expecting. It does mean, though, for the typical household energy bill, an increase of more than £200 per year. So this would be the largest increase in energy bills since 2023, as the war in Iran has driven up wholesale gas and power prices. Now, the US is again signalling progress in peace talks with Iran despite fresh hostilities this week and continued uncertainty around the Strait of Hormuz. Security in the critical energy shipping route remains unclear after both sides exchanged strikes, while the US military pushed back on reports that it was helping to escort commercial vessels through the strait. Republican Senator Rick Scott says that reaching any deal with Iran will be difficult.
3: Do I believe it's going to be easy to get a deal? I think it's going to be hard. I mean, these are ideologues. So I'm optimistic. You know, the president has gotten a lot of stuff done, but we're dealing with some crazy people that have crazy ideas. And so who knows what else we have in store. But I do know this. I don't see it. There's any way Trump will give in unless they have no ability to have a nuclear weapon or ballistic missiles.
0: That was Florida Senator Rick Scott speaking to Bloomberg after President Trump said that negotiations with Tehran to extend the ceasefire and reopen the Strait of Hormuz are continuing. In some corporate news, BP's former chairman has pushed back against what he describes as a false narrative surrounding his exit from the firm. The oil and gas major unexpectedly fired Albert Manifold yesterday, citing serious concerns related to governance standards, oversight and conduct. Bloomberg understands that there had been complaints about aggressive behaviour from Manifold towards employees, alongside mishandling of sensitive information. In an emailed statement, Manifold said, quote, "I dispute entirely the characterization of my conduct, and I will not allow a false narrative to go unchallenged." Computer memory chip makers are joining the $1 trillion club as investors bet that the AI boom will change the sector forever. Both SK Hynix and Micron saw their market caps breaking the $1 trillion mark in the past 24 hours. Bloomberg's markets reporter Anthony Stevens says the surge in Asia tech companies is boosting the market.
4: The winners are very clear, and now we're talking about triple-digit gains, right? So Micron itself has almost tripled this year, and there are a lot of names in Taiwan and Korea that have posted very similar gains. This is a huge cushion for single-stock stock pickers, right? Whatever macro thing happens, if you're sitting on 300% gains, you have a lot of room to run.

0: Anthony Stevens there. The KOSPI is up 100% year to date, despite the pessimism around the energy shock globally. That's being driven by firms like Samsung and SK Hynix, which has seen a gigantic 1,000% gain in the past 12 months. Bullish investors are hoping that earnings will match that breakneck pace, though some fear that any AI slowdown could set back the rally. And lastly, to the UK, Tony Blair says that the Labour Party is playing with fire and has no clear plan for the country. The most successful Labour Prime Minister in modern political history slammed his party in an essay written for his think tank. Bloomberg's James Walcock has more.
1: An infinite capacity for self-delusion. That's how Tony Blair described the Labour Party. The former Labour Prime Minister is warning there's no point in ousting Keir Starmer unless whoever replaces him has a clear plan for government. Blair also took issue with the government's current policies on clean energy, its failure to reform welfare, and its high taxes, labelling the platform soft left. There's still no formal leadership challenge against Keir Starmer, but Blair is clearly one of the many who are publicly now talking about what might come after. In London, James Walcock, Bloomberg Radio.
0: Yeah, so those were a few of our top stories for you this morning. I thought it was fascinating, Tony Blair's intervention then, that essay, I was reading over it. He wants a fundamental reset. He talks about it has to come from the radical centre with a new policy agenda for Britain. Policy first, politics last is what Blair was talking about. But it's a very interesting intervention at this time, isn't it? And he did talk about taxes and spending can be lower. That's a very different message to the current Labour Party and those contenders maybe to replace Keir Starmer. Anyway, let's update you on the markets then, shall we? Less of the politics. Let's think about where we are in this global rally after we saw on Wall Street yesterday the S&P 500, the Nasdaq close at record highs. We've seen Asian equities climbing for a fifth straight day. You've seen record highs for the KOSPI and the Nikkei this morning. It is cooling a little bit now. Stock futures for Europe are currently up 0.3%. Let's see what ASML does, given the gains of Hynix and Micron and Samsung. Stock futures, and thinking about also bond markets, US yields at 4.47%, down 1.5 basis points. The dollar is just a fraction weaker. Oil prices are down 1.9% this morning. We've had that Ofgem price cap for the UK. So prices in Britain for energy are going to go up by 13% in this regulated industry from the 1st of July. That is surely going to add to inflationary pressures. So let's pivot and talk a little bit about what is going on in Iran and the Middle East. Despite fresh hostilities this week and continued uncertainty about the Strait of Hormuz, the US is signalling progress in peace talks with Iran. So where are we with this? Bloomberg's EMEA News Director Will Kennedy joins us now in the studio. Will, good to speak to you. How do we make sense of these headlines? Because we're seeing skirmishes but also reports of talks. How long can markets stay optimistic and shrug all of this off and push benchmark oil prices lower?
2: We haven't had a huge amount of news overnight, actually, Caroline. And I think, as you say, it's quite difficult to read exactly where we are after these clashes that we saw on Monday, but this optimistic tone. There do appear to be several important points in the talks that need to be addressed. One very interesting one is the Iranian insistence on the unfreezing of billions of dollars of Iranian money. There was a high-level talks, or technical talks rather, in Qatar on that issue. And you heard a senior US senator say that it must be sure, the US must be sure, that there's never an Iranian nuclear bomb. And so people are optimistic about the talks, but there still seems to be an awful lot of work to do. And I think until we understand how some of those issues are going to be resolved, it will be hard for oil and gas prices to fall far below where they are right now.
0: Mm. Meanwhile, we're tracking the impact on economies all over the world. But here in the UK, it's about the energy regulator putting up prices for households in terms of the energy price caps. That rises 13% from the 1st of July. What do you make of this?
2: It was well flagged.
0: Yeah.
2: It's slightly unusual to see prices rise like this in the summer. But the upside of that will be that most people are not as focused on their energy bills during the summer. They're not spending as much money on energy. They haven't got their heating on. So there's a bit of breathing space here. It's also worth giving some context.

0: Yes, 13% is a significant jump, especially in a context of rising prices elsewhere. I wouldn't want to make light of it, but it remains at a level which is well below what we saw during the Ukraine war and actually comparable to some periods that we've seen in the last few years. So it's not catastrophic. I think policymakers will be much more focused on the October changes. And if we don't see a meaningful drop in energy prices from here, you could see another big jump then going into the winter months where people have got their heating on and they really feel it. So yes, not good news, but the government will be really hoping that there's a bit of a resolution in the Middle East that means this isn't repeated in October.
1: Okay, well, thank you so much for being with me. That is Bloomberg's EMEA News Director, Will Kennedy. So on the latest, when it comes to Iran, as Will was saying, few developments, but it's such an important story. We're tracking it daily and on the UK's energy price cap. Thank you so much. Now to a big story around Russia. Sanctions by the United States, by the EU and the UK were expected to weaken domestic Russian airlines. They were meant to starve them of spare parts and repair expertise to try to force them to ground their fleets. But the script is not playing out as expected, with airlines circumventing the sanctions. This is the subject of today's Big Take story. And I want to talk to Kate Duffy about this, Bloomberg's aerospace reporter. Kate, good to speak to you. Talk us through the tactics. How are Russian airlines managing to circumvent all of these sanctions?
2: Morning. Well, yeah, I mean, from the data and the documents that we've reviewed, and this investigation has been going on for almost a year, it's clear that Russia is funneling aircraft parts made for Boeing and Airbus jets through friendly countries, those being India, Turkey, UAE, Kazakhstan. And some of these pipelines actually start in the West. So our article focuses on two examples of this, one being a Luxembourg aircraft parts trader called Valair Asset Solutions, VAS. So VAS arranged for two CFM jet engines, so those are made for the Airbus jets, to be sent from storage in Canada to a buyer in India. But what VAS didn't see coming was that the engines would eventually end up in Rossiya's fleet, a Russian airline. So when we contacted VAS about this, they told us that they were unaware of the engines being resold to Russia. And the exports between them and the Indian company called Aman Aviation, who they sold the engines onto, were in blatant violation of the contract between them. So often these companies in friendly countries are known as one-day companies. And this really brings into question the effectiveness of Western sanctions on Russia.
1: Yeah, oh dear. Well, in terms of what it means then for Russia's airline sector, are they managing to grow? It looks like boom time for them.
2: They certainly are to a degree. I mean, after Russia invaded Ukraine, it was widely thought that the sanctions that the West imposed would have a dramatic impact on Russia, especially when it came to its airlines. But what our research shows is that the number of Airbus and Boeing aircraft in Russia's fleet has really seen a very small decline since 2023. And Russian carriers are flying as many passengers as they did before the war. And also, there's more exports of aircraft parts to Russia after the war. So all of this is really aided by the smuggling happening through the borders of friendly countries. And the experts that we spoke to said that this will just continue for as long as the sanctions go on, because Russia's finding a loophole in the sanctions that the West are imposing.
1: Yeah, absolutely. So it's the sort of difficulty of imposing these sanctions and what actually happens on the ground. It's a really fascinating deep dive that you and the team have done here at Bloomberg. You can read the Big Take: Russian airlines skirt sanctions to keep their jets flying. It's about the older jets versus newer jets and where all of the parts are coming from and what actually the airline industry says in response to this, you know, that they are obeying the sanctions regime. Kate, thank you so much for being with me and just giving us a taster about your reporting. Kate Duffy is Bloomberg's aerospace reporter. Coming up next on Bloomberg Daybreak Europe, I'm going to be thinking about the UK. Yael Selfin, chief economist at KPMG UK, will be joining us, thinking about economic growth in Britain, the inflationary pressures and more. This is Bloomberg.

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1: It is 7:21 a.m. here in the City of London. Good morning, I'm Caroline Hepke. Looking at stock futures for the European market open, we're up by about 0.25%. So European stocks could rise, but we've seen a surge in other parts of the world, including the KOSPI, the Nikkei, the All Country World Index, all reaching record highs. This, as we've seen, a surge in memory chip makers, the likes of Hynix and Micron, which helped the S&P 500 and NASDAQ close at record highs yesterday. In terms of bond markets this morning, 10-year Treasury yields down a basis point at 4.47%. European yields are heading lower too. So German government bonds are bid at 2.96% in terms of yields. US dollar is flat this morning. The pound, again, flat. The euro trades at 116.36. Oil prices with little development in terms of the US-Iran war. Brent crude futures at $97.97, so down by 1.6% this morning. That is a look at the markets, your Bloomberg Radio Business Flash. Now, here are some of our global news headlines. The US US is again signalling progress in peace talks with Iran, despite fresh hostilities this week and continued uncertainty around the Strait of Hormuz. Security in the critical energy shipping route remains unclear after both sides exchanged strikes. The US military has pushed back on reports that it was helping to escort commercial vessels through the strait. Russia is considering limiting exports of diesel and jet fuel, according to local news agency Interfax. The possible move comes as Ukraine continues to ramp up attacks on Russia's energy assets, including refineries and oil pipeline infrastructure. Lastly, Texas Attorney General Ken Paxton has won the state's Republican Senate runoff, defeating incumbent John Cornyn with more than 60% of the vote. Paxton clinched the nomination a week after securing an endorsement from President Trump in one of the most expensive primaries in Senate history in the US. Those are some of our global news headlines. So let's turn to the UK, which has been seeing the negative supply shock that has been pushing inflation up and growth down. Political uncertainty has also added something of a wild card to the economic outlook for Britain. Joining us now is Yael Selfyn, who's Chief Economist at KPMG UK. Yael, welcome back and thanks for being with me as we think through the economic position of the UK. And I want to start with the energy shock. It's filtering into the UK, but in steps, of course, because the UK's energy regulator controls the maximum unit price of energy for households. The latest review shows that the energy price cap is going to go up by 13% in July. How does that filter through into inflation, which has been somewhat held under control? How concerned are you about it, about inflation in the UK now?
17: Sure. Good morning. So, I mean, we are obviously concerned about inflation, but when you compare things to 2022, for example, I think we're in a different place at the moment. As you said, households haven't felt the full effect of the increase in energy prices because of the cap. They will feel more of it in Q3. It is possible that there'll be a little bit more support coming out by Q3, Q4. It all depends on how long this crisis would last. But generally, the big difference is that the economy is much weaker than previously. The labor market is looser and we have fewer bottlenecks when it comes to supply chains. Back in 2022, we were just coming out of the pandemic. So there were already strains on supply chain. So I think the economy is in a better position in some ways to withstand that shock.
1: Okay, that's interesting. You've also released your latest economic outlook report, which includes a look at Europe, but also the UK. How weak do you expect the UK economy to be in 2026 and into next year? I mean, this is the kind of great difficulty. It's about whether we see further slowdown from these shocks, you know, domestic and international.
17: Yeah, no, absolutely. So we had a relatively strong Q1. It's been happening for a while, having a relatively strong Q1. But what we're seeing so far, the latest data has shown a relative shift towards a much weaker momentum. It's fair to say that businesses have faced quite a lot of uncertainties, not just from the geopolitics, but also domestically, where we have our own potential political changes here, and there's quite a lot of uncertainty on what the next budget is likely to be, what the government policy and focus is going to be in the next 3 years. So that means that when it comes to investment, businesses are likely to hold a little bit more, and that is very damaging for the UK economy.
1: Interesting that you mentioned the next budget being so uncertain. The former Prime Minister Tony Blair has weighed in with a very interesting essay. I wonder if you've read it today. A few lines from it. He says that taxes and spending can be lower, productivity higher, and government seen as enabling, not directing. You know, he wants to see the government prioritising cheap energy, overhauling planning regulations, putting economic growth at the heart of policies. I mean, to have to state things in this way, shows that there's quite a significant gap, you know, between the sort of rhetoric of the

0: Labour Party now and what Blair would want to see happen. How concerned are you about the kind of politics weighing on policy here in the UK and not delivering on growth?
1: Well, I think it is a little bit unfortunate. I mean, if you look, one of the things that we show in our report is that since 2022, a lot of European economies have managed to wean themselves off gas. In particular, when it comes to the cost of electricity, we haven't really done much. We need to make sure that we make our energy system cheaper and more competitive for businesses. So that's one thing. So I definitely agree with the energy theme. But there's other things as well. We need to make sure we are pro-innovation. We need to make sure that we equipped our people for the future and for good jobs. All these are slightly longer term investments that may not show in the next elections. And I think that is really where politicians need to focus on. And unfortunately, we're not seeing that at the moment.
0: Not seeing it now. How quickly do you think that AI adoption is happening in the UK and across Europe? Yeah. Is that going to have the kind of productivity gains and benefits that could, you know, markedly change the outlook for the UK and Europe?
1: I think AI and data, the usage of data more broadly, has a lot of potential, but it's going to take time and effort and investment to embed it fully in the operations of businesses. We're not there yet. And it has some side effects, yeah, in the sense that we will have some people displaced from certain works and jobs, and we will need to help them find better jobs and other jobs that they can have. There will be other jobs, but we need to help people get there. And we also need to make sure that the benefits from AI in terms of the profits are spread more widely across workers as well as when it comes to tax and government revenue.
0: Yeah, that's going to be a major challenge potentially for the years ahead, isn't it? But I also note the Bank of England Governor Andrew Bailey was talking about this recently and sort of echoing what you were saying, that productivity growth may actually slow down because companies and workers are experimenting with AI and trying to find these efficiencies. But obviously that takes some time and effort. Thank you so much, Yael, for being with me and for sharing KPMG's latest economic outlook report. That is KPMG UK's chief economist, Yael Selfyn. Thank you. Coming up next, we'll look at the markets.
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0: It is 7:31 a.m. here in London. Good morning, I'm Caroline Hepke. 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The Nikkei closing flat. The Kospi is up, but only 2.2% higher. The MSCI Asia Pacific Index seeing a gain of 0.7%. That really driven by memory chip makers and what many have described as a kind of frenzy around that market. European stock futures are still higher, but only up by about 0.2%. Oil prices are lower, well below $100, $98.02, so down by 1.6% for that Brent crude benchmark. 10-year US yields in the US are down a basis point at 4.47. European yields also lower, 2.96% for benchmark German Bund yields. That is a look at the markets. These are our top news stories. There are signs of growing trade tensions between the EU and China over aircraft. Sources tell Bloomberg that Beijing has been dragging its feet on approvals for Airbus plane deliveries, a signal that they want EU regulators to certify China's domestically made COMAC aircraft. Airbus delivered only 16 aircraft to Chinese airlines in the first 5 months of this year, compared to 47 for the same time period last year. Oliver Crook is our chief Europe correspondent.
6: The EU is not really in the habit of doing anything particularly quickly, and not necessarily even under pressure, as we learned from the trade deal with Donald Trump. They've now accelerated the process to get that trade deal done, but I'm not sure

0: that this kind of pressure that is being exerted by China is going to get a rapid approval of this aircraft. I mean, it's a really interesting space because it's really one of the spaces on technology, industrial technology, where China has lagged substantially behind the United States and Europe.
1: That was Oliver Cook speaking as Brussels also prepares possible new measures to counter China's export surge and widening trade imbalance with Europe. The U.S. is again signaling progress in peace talks with Iran, despite fresh hostilities this week and continued uncertainty about the Strait of Hormuz. Security in the shipping route remains unclear after both sides exchanged strikes. The U.S. military has pushed back on reports that it was helping escort commercial vessels through the strait. Former NATO Supreme Allied Commander James Stavridis says the strait needs to reopen as part of a deal.
2: We cannot, we the world, we the global economy, we the United States and our allies, we can't simply turn this thing over to the Iranians and have them charge us an Aya toll. No way.
1: Retired Admiral James Stavridis, who is now a columnist for Bloomberg Opinion. He spoke after President Trump said the negotiations with Tehran to extend the ceasefire and reopen the Strait of Hormuz are continuing. And then just lastly, catching you up on European car sales, they did climb for a third month in a row in April. New vehicle registrations rose 7% to 1.15 million. EV deliveries jumped 38%. Chinese brands continuing to make inroads into Europe. Those are our top stories for you this morning. You're listening to Daybreak Europe. We are live from London today. We'll have much more on the markets this morning, analysing why stocks are seeing such gains. Bonds are more nervous. This is Bloomberg.
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1: It is 7:40 a.m. here in the City of London. Good morning, I'm Caroline Hepke. So looking at the markets, we've seen oil prices drop. European commodity stocks could be active given that decline. Markets continue to shrug off the worries around the Strait of Hormuz, and yet you're starting to get more of a market narrative around if the Strait remains closed, what is the knock-on effect in terms of, well, oil prices firstly, but then also, you know, other related markets like the dollar and stocks. But the other massive story in markets has been the jump in chip stocks, Hynix and Micron, and we're watching for ASML, ST Micron, Microelectronics also in Italy, as stock futures for Europe this morning are up about 0.2%. And we had the S&P 500 and Nasdaq closing at record highs yesterday, and major gains for the All Country World Index, the KOSPI and Nikkei, that all did reach record highs earlier this morning. In terms of other markets that we're thinking about, so bond markets, the BOJ governor in Japan indicating the need for vigilance about the impact of oil prices, the spike in energy costs for underlying inflation. In the UK, we've had the energy price cap being increased 13% from the 1st of July, but really it's all eyes on what happens in October. 10-year US yields down a basis point at 4.47%, German yields at 2.96%. down 1.5 basis points. That is a look at the markets for you, your Bloomberg Radio Business Flash. Now, with more on what's going on around the world, here are some of our global news headlines. The United States is again signalling progress in talks with Iran, despite fresh hostilities seen this week and continued uncertainty about the Strait of Hormuz. Security in the critical shipping route remains unclear after both sides exchanged strikes. The U.S. military has pushed back on reports that it was helping helping to escort commercial vessels through the Strait of Hormuz. Russia is considering limiting exports of diesel and jet fuel, according to local news agency Interfax. The possible move comes as Ukraine continues to ramp up attacks on Russia's energy assets, including refineries and oil pipeline infrastructure. And lastly, the Texas Attorney General Ken Paxton has won the state's Republican Senate runoff, defeating the incumbent John Cornyn with more than 60% of the vote. Paxton clinched the nomination a week after securing an endorsement from President Trump in one of the most expensive primaries in U.S. Senate history. So those are some of our global news headlines. Now, let's bring you one of our key

0: Interview. Simon Johnson is an MIT Sloan School of Management professor for entrepreneurship, but he's also a 2024 co-Nobel laureate in economics. And he's been discussing the complex effects of artificial intelligence on the labor market and economic growth. This with Bloomberg's Stephen Engel. During their discussion, he highlighted the current trend where AI-driven automation is rapidly displacing workers, particularly in routine tasks like coding, while the creation of new jobs and expansion into innovative areas is lagging behind because of corporate executive decisions. So have a listen. Here's the discussion between Simon Johnson and Bloomberg's Stephen Engel.
1: There's a danger that AI in its automating form, in the form that displaces workers, will predominate, whereas what we're arguing for is using AI to strengthen human expertise, to increase the demand for human expertise, and to allow you to expand into new areas, because that will actually strengthen employment.
2: You said many good jobs, though, are going to be lost. You say it's looking increasingly dark. How do we stay away from that worst-case scenario when, I guess, the complaint is that the larger companies are going to be able to get richer because of it, and the workers is going to be left behind?
1: Well, this is exactly where we are right now, which is the automation part of AI is moving ahead pretty much at full steam. And the new job creation part, the part that creates new tasks, the part that expands what your company can do, is being somewhat neglected. Now, we think that's mostly about corporate executive decisions. It's easy to replace people. It requires more work to think about the new frontiers. But you need to think about the new frontiers. And there's a tremendous value to be had there. There's a lot of profit to be had if you can bring the latest ideas out of universities, commercialize them, turn that into manufacturing. And Hong Kong and China have got a great opportunity to do this, but so does the U.S.
2: Yeah, I was strumming through the book in 2023 that you talked about, Power and Progress, right?
1: Yeah.
2: Over a thousand-year struggle over technology and prosperity. You argued that tech does not automatically create good, right? The benefits go to a narrow elite, right? China seems to have a different approach to AI as well. They're worried about that kind of progress going to the corporate elite. So they would like to see a more disbursement, if you will, especially in younger, unemployed people who can kind of do one-person companies through agentic AI. Do you see a completely different bifurcated AI development and philosophical approach to AI between the U.S. and China?
1: No, actually, I think there's convergence.
2: Really?
1: And maybe the rhetoric is different. The U.S. doesn't quite talk about as much about the opportunities for young people yet, but it's coming. And I think both teams, if we can call them that, are pursuing the technology, the frontier. They're realizing the automation is real and dramatic. But what are the people, where are the good jobs going to be? So I think both U.S. and China have got their own political grappling with the same issue.
2: Have you come up with that calculus? Where are the good jobs going to be?
1: Science, new innovation.
2: But not necessarily coding and software.
1: Right. So obviously some of the tasks within existing businesses and also new businesses are being taken over quite effectively by AI, and coding is at the forefront of that. But what you do with coding, how you use computers, there's still a huge amount of work to be done there. And there's great value if you're a computer scientist, but not if you're, let's say, a relatively lower level programmer.
2: So, you know, with this agentic AI, how transformative could this potentially be in China, which doesn't have access to the most powerful NVIDIA accelerators? They have lots of young engineering talent. This seems to be giving a new platform for people to grow their businesses on. Have you explored that in depth and how China is approaching it?
1: Well, absolutely. This is the latest topic, and the researchers like myself are running pretty hard to keep up with the realities. I think that with safeguards and with appropriate management, agentic AI can be immensely powerful. And I think China's ability to build really meaningful technology with, let's say, the less than fully powerful chips, that's actually going to matter a lot for the world. Because when it comes to sharing the technology and disseminating it, there's a lot of other countries that can't afford NVIDIA chips or can't get access to them. So China's got an edge a little bit on the export side there, perhaps.
2: I don't know if you saw the story. We had a Bloomberg scoop today saying that now China's basically expanded their travel curbs to private companies. I mean, we've always known that state-owned enterprises in key areas of national security interest, maybe the top-level scientists or the top executives have their passports held by maybe the party apparatchik in that company. But now we're hearing that private companies are having the same kind of travel restrictions. What does that tell you about how strategically important this is to the the Chinese?
1: Well, I think it tells you that everywhere this has become a matter of national security, including where is the talent, can the talent move?

0: is the talent sharing its ideas in the ways that the authorities feel are inappropriate. I do think a big advantage of the U.S. model and what we're building in the U.K., for example, is we're very open. We allow people to come. We allow people to go. We're totally comfortable with ideas being shared. And that's what I would recommend for everyone. But clearly, the stakes are high.
1: You've been appointed recently as an AI ambassador in the U.K. How do you see the priorities in the U.K. on how to harness and maybe put the guardrails in AI as well, but also not necessarily see that job destruction that there's a lot of concern that is going to happen in the U.S.
0: Right. So the U.K. is attempting to position itself between the U.S., which is a sort of anything goes model, and Europeans, which is like the answer is no. Now what's the question?
1: Yeah.
0: So the U.K. is recognizing that it's not at the frontier of Silicon Valley and it's not big enough to be like China. So where does it play in that global space? Where can they create value? Where can they be useful? What's the public-private partnership that will generate jobs? They're asking all the right questions. Now these are not easy questions. Let me be clear, but I welcome anyone and everyone to come visit us in the UK and look at what we're doing, kick the tires, because we want to bring in private investment catalyzed by the right public policy decisions.
1: Where are the areas that we're not necessarily looking at, that you are looking at, the kind of significant social and economic impact that AI will have? You told me you're writing a new book, Who Rules the World, right? We've seen AI as well be implemented on the battlefield, because we happen to have two simultaneous wars going on right now, and the rules of war are changing because of AI as well.
0: Yeah, so drones have changed the rules of war, and now we have drones that are powered by AI, so it's really quite a different future, and these drones are cheap, so they're easy for relatively smaller countries, less well-off countries to afford. So Ukraine and Iran are both using drones. Russia is, of course, producing a lot of drones that it's probably at this point supplying to Iran and feeding into that conflict. These are massive changes, and I think the key point in Who Rules the World is innovation.
2: So, MIT Simon Johnson.
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2: It is time for the Teacher Leader Summit. Hey, it's Hal Dane taking the show on the road Tuesday and Wednesday, leaving the friendly confines of the 180 Pro Studio to go down to New Orleans to the Morial Convention Center for the annual Teacher Leader Summit. Dr. Brumley puts this thing on and it's fantastic. We will have a cavalcade of guests for you all through Tuesday and Wednesday show. 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
5: It is 7:53 a.m. here in the City of London. Good morning, I'm Caroline Hepke. So looking at the markets, stock futures this morning are currently up by 0.3% for the U.S. Stoxx 50 futures. This, as we've seen, record highs at the close on Wall Street for the S&P 500 and the NASDAQ. The All Country World Index has also been reaching record highs alongside the KOSPI and the Nikkei, with Asian equities climbing for a fifth straight day, thanks to memory chip companies Hynix, Micron, both reaching the $1 trillion mark in terms of market cap. As for other markets then, again, bond markets sort of shrugging off the concerns around Iran and the Strait of Hormuz, with oil prices down now 2% for Brent crude futures at $97.62. Yields across Europe are heading lower. German yields down 2 basis points at 2.96 this morning. So let's look at the markets, your Bloomberg Radio Business Flash. Now let's get more on some of the stories that our colleagues on the Markets Today live page are following for us. And Morwenna Conyngham joins us in the studio. Many of us in London are going to be thinking about the energy price cap, energy bills, and what that means. The Ofgem price cap for July was just released today.
6: Yes, so they've confirmed that the cap on energy bills will rise 13% from July, and that's through to September. And that is meant to be about £18 a month for the average household. And it's the biggest increase since 2023. Mm. I think what is particularly interesting is we've been really waiting for this. The last price cap was announced for April, but that really didn't take into account the impact of the conflict in Iran, which began at the beginning of March. So consumers have been somewhat shielded from the inflationary impact of those higher oil and gas prices that we've seen following the conflict. This is, you know, we were expecting there to be an increase. I suppose it probably could have been worse. But this will start to see it filter through. Although a significant proportion of the population, and I think Ofgem put it about 40% of the accounts, are on fixed rate tariffs. So they won't actually go up. So we're still seeing a degree of sort of shielding there. But it's going to be gas prices in particular
5: yes.
6: that rise. And that's actually different to what we saw in 2022, where electricity prices rose more. They put that down to more renewables being yeah. in the system. But yeah, it's quite a significant shift. And I think it's going to be gas prices that are really hit the most.

0: priced.
1: Yeah, and then Ofgem, of course, reviews these prices every 3 months. So overall, you'll see average household bills go up by just over £200 a year with this 13% increase. But then the next kind of leg is watching that £2,000 mark. So at the moment, we're below that level for average household gas and electricity prices. But actually, when you get towards that £2,000 a year, you know, mark, that will also be quite painful for UK households. I suppose, on the one hand, you might think that people will be less bothered. And Will Kennedy was saying this to me earlier, our EMEA news director. He was saying, well, look, you know, people don't have their heating on in winter. Don't have their heating on because it's summertime. On the other hand, there's been a massive increase in the number of people in Britain who have air conditioning. And we're going through a bit of a heat wave at the moment. There's been a huge jump in units in just the last 3 years. I think it's doubled, according to some estimates.
0: That's true. I don't think we're any longer going to be a country where sort of energy consumption is,
1: restricted.
0: Just sort of nothing in the summer. Because if you look at countries where they're used to a hotter climate, you know, air conditioning costs in the summer.
1: Yeah.
0: Are the cause of energy bills and whether, I suppose, if you're using a lot of electric fans and stuff, electricity prices aren't going to go up so much. Back bills only go up about 5% as opposed to the 24% for gas.
1: Right.
0: But if it's running off your overall system, then we are going to see a hit. And it's important for businesses as well, because they need to be running air conditioning, more as well. So I think overall these kind of, price increases, although of course this cap is for consumers, but, it is significant that we're seeing our energy use in the summer potentially having to increase. In fact, there's a lot of talk at the moment about infrastructure needing to change and, air conditioning needing to be in part of building regulations and things. So,
1: well, it's particularly also focused on things like hospitals, schools, care homes, things like that, where actually, heat is a sort of more of a kind of life-threatening issue than elsewhere, maybe. Also on the energy theme, BP in the news. What have you been writing about BP?
0: Yeah, so yesterday, we had a surprise announcement during the afternoon that the chair, Albert Manifold, who had moved over from CRH a year or so ago, that he was being removed from his position with immediate effect. Quite
1: sudden,
0: sounding language due to concerns about his conduct. And that sent the shares tumbling quite substantially, ending the day down 4%, which was its biggest, sort of its lowest level since March. So I think that he's come out and sort of denied that any wrongdoing. I think we'll be watching that quite closely. Obviously, we don't know the full details, but it certainly was taken as a surprise by the market. And so we're watching the shares to see how they respond today.
1: Okay, looking at the share price then for BP. Thank you so much, Morwenna, for being with me. Morwenna Conyon there from our Markets Live page team. Markets Today is at bloomberg.co.uk, or just type TLIV on your terminal. Market open next. 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
0: 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This is Bloomberg Daybreaker for this Wednesday, the 27th of May, from London. Coming up today:
2: hitting turbulence. China stalls Airbus deliveries in a bid to pressure the EU as tensions grow between Beijing and Brussels.
0: An unlucky number. The UK energy price cap rises by 13% as inflationary pressure mounts.
2: A false narrative. BP's ousted chairman, Albert Manifold, disputes claims of wrongdoing.
0: Plus, not the heir to Blair. Britain's former Labour Prime Minister slams the party for playing with fire in its attempt to replace Keir Starmer.
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0: Tiwa, great to have you in the radio studio this morning as we're watching European stocks start the day up by about a tenth of 1%. We've seen huge momentum in tech shares globally. So the S&P 500 and NASDAQ both closed at record highs on Wall Street yesterday. You had the All Country World Index rallying this morning. The Kospi and the Nikkei touched on record highs. Samsung, Hynix and Micron all doing extremely well. Looking at the bond markets then, so German Bunds opened higher, yields are declining 2 basis points to 2.96%. UK gilts also opening higher, down 3.6 basis points this morning at 4.83%, and investors pulling back on rate hike bets for the Bank of England again today. As for the dollar, that is slightly weaker. Oil prices are also tumbling 2% lower now, $97.67 for Brent crude futures. Those are the markets.
2: Now to our top stories. There are signs this morning that China is becoming a growing pressure point for European trade. Sources tell Bloomberg that Beijing has been dragging its feet on approvals for Airbus plane deliveries as EU regulators take time to certify China's domestically made aircraft. And despite being the world's largest commercial jet maker, Airbus has delivered its fewest jets to China in the first quarter since 2009. The reporting comes as Brussels prepares possible new measures to counter China's export surge and widening trade imbalance with Europe. Jens Eskeland is president of the European Union Chamber of Commerce in China.
4: We are seeing that China is beginning to develop an extraterritorial regulatory toolbox similar to what we see in the United States. And sometimes some of these regulations are in direct contradiction with each other. This is something that creates uncertainty. We don't know how to comply sometimes, in particular if there are contradictions. So I think there's a lot of uncertainty on the regulatory agenda right now.
2: Eskelin's comments come as a new survey from the Chamber shows European firms in China are becoming more optimistic about their business outlook. But despite signs of improvement, business confidence remains near historic lows by several measures. 68% of respondents said business conditions in their industry became more difficult over the past year.
0: The US is again signalling progress in peace talks with Iran despite fresh hostilities this week and continued uncertainty around the Strait of Hormuz. Security in the critical shipping route remains unclear after both sides exchanged strikes. The US military has pushed back on reports that it has been helping to escort commercial vessels through the strait. Republican Senator Rick Scott says that reaching any deal with Iran will be difficult.
5: Do I believe it's going to be easy to get a deal? I think it's going to be hard. I mean, these are ideologues. So I'm optimistic. You know, the president has gotten a lot of stuff done, but we're dealing with some crazy people that have crazy ideas. And so who knows what else we have in store. But I do know this. I don't see it. There's any way Trump will give in unless they have no ability to have a nuclear weapon or ballistic missiles.
0: Florida Senator Rick Scott speaking to Bloomberg after President Trump said that negotiations with Tehran to extend the ceasefire and reopen the Strait of Hormuz are continuing.
2: UK households are set to face the biggest increase in energy bills since 2023. The country's energy price cap will rise by 13%

0: from July as war in Iran drives up wholesale gas and power costs. Will Kennedy is our EMEA news director.
1: I think policymakers will be much more focused on the October changes. And if we don't see a meaningful drop in energy prices from here, you could see another big jump then going into the winter months where people have got their heating on and they really feel it. So, yes, not good news, but the government will be really hoping that there's a bit of a resolution in the Middle East that means this isn't repeated in October.
0: Will Kennedy speaking to us as the Bank of England confronts the prospect of prices rising to close to double the BOE's 2% target. In the Eurozone, the picture is similar, with ECB rate setter Yanis Stouranos telling Greek newspaper Katimarini that the war in the Middle East now makes a June rate hike the most likely scenario.
2: Now to some corporate news. BP's former chairman has pushed back against what he describes as a false narrative surrounding his exit from the firm. The oil and gas major unexpectedly fired Albert Manifold yesterday, citing serious concerns related to governance standards, oversight and conduct. Bloomberg understands that there had been complaints about aggressive behaviour from Manifold towards employees alongside mishandling of sensitive information. In an emailed statement, Manifold said, quote, "I dispute entirely the characterization of my conduct, and I will not allow a false narrative to go unchallenged."
0: Computer memory makers are joining the $1 trillion club as investors bet the AI boom will change the sector forever. Both SK Hynix and Micron saw their market caps break the $1 trillion mark in the past 24 hours. Bloomberg's markets reporter Anthony Stevens says the surge in Asia tech companies is boosting the market.
3: The winners are very clear, and now we're talking about triple-digit gains, right? So Micron itself has almost tripled this year, and there are a lot of names in Taiwan and Korea that have posted very similar gains. This is a huge cushion for single-stock stock pickers, right? Whatever macro thing happens, if you're sitting on 300% gains, you have a lot of room to run.
0: Anthony Stevens there. The Kospi is up 100% year-to-date, despite the pessimism around the energy shock. That's being driven by firms like Samsung and SK Hynix, which has seen as gigantic as a 1,000% gain in the past 12 months. Bullish investors are hoping earnings will match that breakneck pace, though some fear any AI slowdown could set back the rally.
2: And now to some politics here in the UK. Tony Blair says that the Labour Party is playing with fire and has no clear plan for the country. The most successful Labour Prime Minister in modern political history slammed his party in an essay written for his think tank. Bloomberg's James Walcock has more.
4: An infinite capacity for self-delusion. That's how Tony Blair described the Labour Party. The former Labour Prime Minister is warning there's no point in ousting Keir Starmer unless whoever replaces him has a clear plan for government. Blair also took issue with the government's current policies on clean energy, its failure to reform welfare, and its high taxes, labelling the platform soft left. There's still no formal leadership challenge against Keir Starmer, but Blair is clearly one of the many who are publicly now talking about what might come after. In London, James Walcock, Bloomberg Radio.
2: And those are our top stories for you this morning. Looking at the markets, momentum in technology shares has been accelerating in the Asia session. This after the S&P 500 and the Nasdaq yesterday closed at record highs. You've seen South Korea's SK Hynix becoming another one of these $1 trillion companies. In Europe, in terms of the sector breakdown, so auto and car parts and the chemicals companies seeing some gains. We're up about 0.2% for European stocks right now, as stock futures for the US are still in the green, and you've had German Bunds gilts opening higher, with yields in the UK down 4 basis points, German yields down 2 basis points, and oil prices most importantly sliding 2.2% for Brent crude futures. So those are the markets. I was going to pick up, though, very briefly on Tony Blair's comments. I wonder, T, what you made of them. I think it's just fascinating that this former prime minister has intervened and talked about the need for a new policy agenda in Britain. What is that new policy, according to him? It's taxes and spending can be low. Quite different from what the Labour Party is talking about.
0: Yeah, Caroline, I thought it's quite interesting. I think he might have been inspired by the last day of the Premier League this weekend, because he said that Labour is a party that risks relegation, or perhaps the UK is a country that risks relegation from the Premier League of Nations. I thought that was a really interesting imagery. He's obviously

0: trying to galvanize his former party. Let's see if it works.
1: Yeah, absolutely. And I think a lot of what he's saying, and it was about a 20-page essay or so, if you look at my printer anyway, he was talking a lot about Britain's position in the world and how, you know, yes, it's about domestic growth in Britain, but it's also about, you know, Britain not falling out of that kind of top league of nations. Anyway, quite an interesting intervention here in Britain. Having said that, let's also turn our attention to what's happening in Europe now. So Bloomberg can report that China is stalling the final approval of Airbus plane deliveries. This in order to pressure Europe into certifying Chinese-made aircraft. This, according to people familiar with the matter, it comes also as the European Commission is expected to debate tougher trade measures against China. And we have with us Bloomberg's chief Europe correspondent, Oliver Crook, to discuss all of this. Ollie, good to speak to you. So do you think that Europe is going to approve certification of China's COMAC aircraft when it competes directly with the Airbus A320, with the Boeing 737? And certification usually takes years.
2: Sector is also facing steep competition from Chinese competitors coming into the market. I mean, we'll see if they actually, if this proves to be enough pressure on the Europeans to actually get them to do this approval. But this is part of a kind of global theme of sort of airplane diplomacy. We saw it with the United States with China. You'll remember when Trump went over to China, he was expecting a big order from Boeing. He actually got a very small order, about 200 aircraft. They were thinking about 500 to 700. So a lot of sort of geopolitics is sort of negotiated, particularly on this issue of airplanes from the United States and from Europe, because they're right now the sort of duopoly, right? It's Airbus and Boeing across the world. And China's sort of trying to change turn the tables on that. That C-191 is sort of the equivalent of an A320 for Airbus. It's a very lucrative market. It's a single aisle market. And, you know, for China, if they do get this approval and they can actually start selling these things in Europe, they will probably sell them at an extreme discount. You'd have, you know, certain airlines like maybe Ryanair coming in, snatching up a lot of these. So it would be really very interesting. But of course, they can't do that until the Europeans certify it. So they're trying to exert some pressure. They're doing so by what we understand is preventing some of these Airbus deliveries from going into China. That has led in the first quarter for Airbus to have its slowest quarter in terms of deliveries since 2009. So we'll see if that actually manages to put that pressure on there. We don't really know what the timeline would be, you know, but China is, of course, a massive market. It's, you know, one of the biggest aviation markets in the world. It's number one in the world. And of course, number one for Airbus and number two overall in aviation. So we'll see if they're able to exert that pressure and get what they want.
0: Okay, Ollie, airplane diplomacy, but this isn't just about aviation, is it? There's a surge in Chinese exports to Europe. Given that, what could this tougher trade measure from the European Commission look like?
2: Yeah, so this is a pretty big debate right now. I don't think we're at the point yet where we have the unanimity among member states in order to really reimpose a larger sort of set of trade restrictions on China. You know, there was some papers circulating, something written by the French, the Italians, the Spanish, the Dutch, and the Lithuanians, who are asking for some more strict trade measures on China. But again, you need to get pretty wide buy-in to do that at the wide European level. And of course, you'll have resistance from certain nations like the Germans. I mean, overall, I don't think anyone in Europe is terribly happy with the massive trade surplus that China is running. But then the United States is not happy with the trade surplus the Europeans are running, right? And we know the consequence of that. So the Europeans also need to be careful when they sort of tread in this territory. The other thing I would say about that, you know, on some of the very delicate industries, the ones that really matter to the Europeans, like the auto sector, BYD sales in April were up 115%, and those are still facing tariffs. So the tariffs have a sort of limited effect, to say nothing of the fact that BYD is going to start producing cars within the tariff ring within the European Union this year. So you'll have Chinese-made cars rolling off the assembly line inside of Europe that are basically not faced with tariffs and cannot really be prevented.
1: Yes, it's going to be a very interesting moment, isn't it? Ollie, thank you so much for being with us. That is Bloomberg's chief Europe correspondent, Oliver Crook.
0: Okay, turning towards the markets now, and global equities have extended their record-breaking rally as momentum in technology shares have accelerated and geopolitical tensions eased. Joining us now with more is Bloomberg's cross-asset strategist, Ven Ram. Ven, this breakneck surge in memory chip stocks has minted two new trillion-dollar companies, and it's also supporting outperformance in Italy. Can you tell us more about this trade?
3: Well, it looks like anything that's got a memory and chips is going to be rallying in this atmosphere, regardless of the geopolitical backdrop. I think that, you know, there's good reason for markets to be besotted, so to speak, with the

0: technology firms, because AI is going to mean a productivity boost and all that. And therefore, you know, it's not, they're just dovetailing with the NASDAQ 100, which has galloped, of course, in recent months. But the point is, you know, investors seem to be looking for that elusive alpha, which is to, which is basically to pick the next big winners, the next big 10 baggers. But I think that, you know, if you look at the broad market, it is a, it's nearly tripled in value. The NASDAQ 100 has tripled in value over the past 36 months or so. So I think that, you know, there's a lot to be said for chasing beta in an atmosphere where disappointments are going to be galore. Not every stone turned is going to be gold. And we saw that last month with Allbirds. You know, all the parent company had to say was that they're going to look into AI. And the market capitalization shot up sevenfold. But if you look back, if 1 month later, the market capitalization has pretty much slumped back to where it was before the start of the rally. So I think that investors need to pay caution, pay heed to caution here and not chase the 10 baggers. And I think that some of the valuations are outright ridiculous and lofty and unsustainable. You know, we are talking about P's of 30 and above, which is seldom sustainable unless, of course, growth gallops a whole lot, much more than investors expect.
1: Yeah, absolutely. So that's the kind of global backdrop. I mean, also the S&P 500 having hit a record high. But then there's this issue around possible Fed rate hikes and how that will affect markets.
0: Well, I think that the markets are kind of underpricing the risks surrounding the Fed. I mean, if you look at what's priced in, Carolyn, the markets are thinking maybe we'll get, you know, a rate hike with some luck by the end of the year. They're pricing just 15 basis points. So the question is very, very much whether we will get a rate hike. But I think that the risks are skewed towards higher inflation, swifter inflation, because of all that's happening in the Middle East. And if you look at the U.S. economy, it's been pretty resilient. So I think that the Fed next month is going to indicate with a summary of economic projections that the growth risks are looking all right, although growth is likely to slow. But, you know, inflation is going to gallop. There are no two ways about it. And therefore, the Fed funds rate needs to point higher. And there is scope for at least one or two rate hikes from here, which the markets are underpricing.
2: Okay, thank you for that update. That's Bloomberg's cross-asset strategist, Ben Ram.
1: Yeah, interesting, of course, that here in Europe, stocks are gaining about 0.25%, but nothing like what we've seen on the KOSPI or other memory chip stocks. But I will say that the cross-listed ST Microelectronics is up in Italian trading this morning, something like 2.5%. So there does seem to be some spillover into Europe. Coming up next, then, we'll be thinking more about the markets and hearing from Bloomberg's David Rubenstein, the Carlyle co-founder. That's next. This is Bloomberg.
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1: It's 8:21 a.m. here in the City of London. Good morning, I'm Caroline Hepke. Watching European stocks rising on the back of this global stocks rally, but not nearly so significantly. Euro Stoxx 600 is up 0.3%, as we see the CAC count up 0.3%, the Xetra DAX in Germany up by 0.6%. Here in the UK, the FTSE 100 is actually down by 0.1% this morning. So we're keeping an eye on the likes of ST Microelectronics and ASML. ST Microelectronics, which is listed across Europe in France and in Italy, is rising this morning, certainly if you look at the Italian stocks. But this, as we've seen, just massive momentum for technology shares. SK Hynix in South Korea, for example, becoming another of these trillion-dollar market cap companies. It's actually the third in South Korea. As for stock futures for the US market open, NASDAQ futures up by about 0.1%. You had the S&P 500 and NASDAQ hit record closes yesterday. Bloomberg Dollar Spot Index is slightly softer, flat, I'll say, actually. Brent crude futures at the moment down by 2.3%. So that geopolitics really on the back burner. Brent crude futures down significantly. And bond markets. So we've got German bunds opening high. Yields down 2 basis points. Gilts up significantly. 10-year gilt yields down 4 basis points right now. That is a look at the markets, your Bloomberg Radio Business Flash. With more on what's going on around the world, here's Tim Adebayo in London. Good morning.
2: Good morning, Caroline. The US is again signalling progress in peace talks with Iran, despite fresh hostilities this week and continued uncertainty around the Strait of Hormuz. Security in the critical energy shipping route remains unclear after both sides exchanged strikes, while the US military pushed back on reports it was helping commercial vessels through the straits. Russia is considering limiting exports of diesel and jet fuel, according to the local news agency Interfax. The possible move comes as Ukraine continues to ramp up attacks on Russia's energy assets, including refineries and oil pipeline infrastructure. And Texas Attorney General Ken Paxton has won the state's Republican Senate runoff, defeating incumbent John Cornyn with more than 60% of the vote. Paxton clinched the nomination a week after securing an endorsement from President Donald Trump in one of the most expensive primaries in Senate history. Those are some of our global news headlines.
1: Thank you so much for that, Tiwa. So let's think about the markets then, one of our big conversations. As we continue to see stock markets soaring, the Carlyle co-founder David Rubenstein has been talking about the stark divide between stocks and bonds. Maybe it's eased off in the bond markets in the last couple of days, but there has still been this massive divergence. The host of the

0: David Rubenstein's show Peer-to-Peer Conversations, which airs on Bloomberg Television, has been speaking to our North Asia correspondent, Stephen Engel. They were at the UBS Asian Investment Conference in Hong Kong. And Stephen began by talking to David Rubenstein about how he's reading the markets right now.
1: Well, I think their animal spirits have come out in the equity markets and fueled by two things. One, the anticipated IPO prices of OpenAI, of SpaceX, and of Anthropic. I think people are anticipating those will have very high valuations, and that will fuel the market and have an impact on other stocks. Secondly, I think people are thinking the war will eventually be over. And while we don't know when it'll be over, they think it's in sight. And therefore, I think that'll fuel the equity markets and is fueling it right now. The bond markets, I think, have been hurt in part because people recognize we still have a lot of debt in the United States,
2: yes,
1: a staggering amount of federal debt, and that there's no real easy way to get around that debt in the near term. Secondly, I think people believe that it'll be very difficult for the Federal Reserve under its new leader, whose chairman is a very talented person, very difficult to lower interest rates in the near term.
2: So what's Kevin Warsh, what's he going to do, and how does he build unity among the other 11 members on the FOMC if he's going to be in one ear get advice from the White House, cut rates, whereas the bond market and other stresses that we're going to get a fresh reading on inflation coming Thursday, it's climbing towards 4%, and that may actually indicate a need for a hike.
1: Well, the president said at the swearing-in that he wanted an independent Fed, and I think that was a signal that he recognizes that lowering interest rates in the near term is probably not likely. I think the Fed has a friend in the White House in the sense that Kevin Warsh is close to the president, obviously closer than Jay Powell, and I think that president is going to make it a little bit easier for him than he did for Jay Powell, in my view. I think Kevin Warsh is a very smart person. He recognizes that the numbers, if they come in as high as people expect, be very difficult to lower interest rates. The Fed futures market is anticipating two rate cuts in the not too distant future, rate increases in the not too distant future. So probably 25 basis points each time. And that's what the markets are assuming.
2: That might not sit well with Mr. Trump in the White House. How much are you concerned by Fed independence now that we've gone to Mr. Warsh?
1: Everybody wants Fed independence. I think the president said he wanted it. But I think recognizing that the war situation is unusual and that Kevin Warsh needs a little time to get his feet on the ground before he can begin to do what he wants to do, which is lower interest rates. He also wants to shrink the Fed balance sheet, and that will take some time to do as well.
2: Is he going to be able to get consensus on that? Because we're going to have a guest later, the former Chicago Fed president for 16 years, who says that's not the way to go.
1: Well, there are some members of the Fed board now who are saying that they don't think we should lower it. I think one of the board members the other day said they didn't think it could be decreased right now, the balance sheet. But we'll see what happens. In the end, I think the war will determine a lot. If the war is over, it'll make things better. If war goes on for a long time, I think it's going to be more difficult to lower interest rates and to shrink the balance sheet.
2: You wrote the book, How to Invest. How do you invest in this turbulent times when we don't know if the Fed is going to go left or they're going to go right, and we don't know necessarily the inflationary outlook? How do you invest in this? I know you don't have executive power necessarily at the Carlyle Group anymore, but, you know, where would you want to be looking for opportunities?
1: Well, we have to not try to make outsized returns. If you're trying to get 20%, 30% rates of return, you're probably going to be disappointed. The most important thing is invest with people that know what they're doing, have a track record, charge reasonable fees, give you transparency, and have a realistic expectation of the rate of return you want. And I think a realistic expectation for a rate of return for blended is probably somewhere in the high single digit, low double digits. If you can get 10% average on overall on your investments, that's very good. If you're going into the alternative space, private equity or the private equity equivalents, you should probably get something in the mid-teens, but something in between 10%, 15% with a blended rate of return, with a blended portfolio is very good. Don't try to get 20, 30, and 40% rates of return, because most people are not going to get that. They're going to lose money if they do that.
2: You like Mag 7? Do you like the AI play as it stands right now? I mean, of course, a lot of the infrastructure speculation, whether data centers and AI is a good investment right now. What's your outlook on that?
1: I wish I were an investor at a very low price in OpenAI and Anthropic, because I think they're going to have very good IPOs. But whether those markets and those prices will continue going up as much as they have, I don't know. I think there's going to be a lot of people probably when they can sell their shares, will probably sell the shares, be my guess. I don't know if a lot of people are buying OpenAI at the IPO, going to hold on forever, but I don't really know. But I think the prices are fairly full right now.
2: What is your outlook for AI?

0: as its impact on the economy and on jobs. Everyone's weighing in on it right now. Iqbal Khan of UBS was saying there are going to be ramifications on jobs, even though, they want higher productivity from it. Jamie Dimon was out saying, you know, a similar thing, that he wants to hire more people who are AI experts than maybe traditional investment bankers. What's it going to do to jobs?
1: Whenever a new technology comes along, people get nervous that it would infect jobs, and adversely so. But in the end, when the Industrial Revolution came, when the Internet Revolution came, when other things came, they did unemploy some people, but they employed even more people. So in the end, human ingenuity is such that I think humans will figure out how to redeploy their talents. And I think in the end, it'll be good for society, but there may be a difficult transition period.
0: Yeah. What is your outlook for private credit? Obviously, Carlyle's involved with private credit. We know there were a couple of high-profile cases, Tricolor and First Brands, last year. Going forward with the widening spreads and the higher yields right now with this bond shock that we're seeing, what is the future of private credit?
1: Well, for people buying private credit now or investing in it, I think they're going to do reasonably well because the rates are higher. The default rates on private credit are not all that significant. They're relatively about what they are in other types of credit markets. If we go into a recession, then all credit instruments are going to have some challenge. In other words, we haven't had a recession in the United States for more than 10 years. And so if you go into recession, there's going to be a lot of economic challenges. But short of a recession, I don't think there's a big problem in private credit or other debt instruments at the moment.
2: So that was David Rubenstein, the Carlyle co-founder, speaking there to Winnipeg's Stephen Engel. U.S. yields, of course, government bond yields, spiked this month on the back of the Iran war, the energy shock, spurring the biggest inflation surge since 2023. So interesting comments there. It's now 8:31 a.m. Here in the City of London. Good morning. I'm Caroline Hepke.
3: And I'm Tio Adebayo. 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
2: So let's dive straight into the markets, Tio, this morning, as we have been watching these record highs for global stocks for the likes of the Nikkei, the Kospi, the S&P 500 and Nasdaq that closed at records yesterday. European stocks are up 0.3, but not seeing the kinds of gains that we've seen in other more tech-exposed markets. The Xetra DAX is up by 0.6%. As for bonds, so European bonds are up, yields down 2 basis points for German Bund yields, US yields at 4.46%, as oil prices for Brent crude down 2.5% right now.
3: To our top stories, there are signs of growing trade tensions between the EU and China over aircraft. Sources tell Bloomberg that Beijing has been dragging its feet on approvals for Airbus plane deliveries, a signal that they want EU regulators to certify China's domestically made COMAC aircraft. Airbus delivered only 16 aircraft to Chinese airlines in the first 5 months of this year, compared to 47 for the same time period last year. Oliver Crook is our chief Europe correspondent.
4: The EU is not really in the habit of doing anything particularly quickly, and not necessarily even under pressure, as we learned from the trade deal with Donald Trump. They've now accelerated the process to get that trade deal done, but I'm not sure that this kind of pressure that's being exerted by China is going to get a rapid approval of this aircraft. I mean, it's a really interesting space because it's really one of the spaces on technology, industrial technology, where China has lagged substantially behind the United States and Europe.
3: Oliver Crook speaking as Brussels prepares possible new measures to counter China's export surge and widening trade imbalance with Europe.
2: Now, the U.S. is again signaling progress in peace talks with Iran, despite fresh hostilities this week and continued uncertainty about the Strait of Hormuz. Security in the critical shipping route remains unclear after both sides exchanged strikes. The U.S. military has pushed back on reports that it has been helping to escort commercial vessels through the strait. Now, the former NATO Supreme Allied Commander James Stavridis says that the strait needs to reopen as part of a deal.
5: We cannot, we the world, we the global economy, we the United States and our allies, we can't simply turn this thing over to the Iranians and have them charge us an ayatoll. No way.
2: Ayatoll there. That was from the retired Admiral James Stavridis, who is now a columnist for Bloomberg Opinion. Now, he spoke after President Trump said that negotiations with Tehran to extend the ceasefire and reopen the Strait of Hormuz are continuing.
3: Those are some of our top stories straight ahead on Daybreak Europe. We'll be discussing the markets with Daniele Antonucci, who is CIO at Quintet Private Bank in Europe. We'll definitely be talking up the tech rally.

0: That we're seeing on markets, trillion-dollar companies in Asia. That's still to come. This is Bloomberg.
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7: 8:40 a.m. here in the City of London. Good morning, I'm Caroline Hepke. Looking at European stocks, so we're gaining about 0.25% for the Stock 600. Zeta DAX up by 0.5% alongside the CAC 40. You are seeing some of these tech names gaining, like STMicroelectronics that's cross-listed in Europe. ASML's up by 1.4% this morning, but really it kind of pales versus South Korea's SK Hynix and the record gains that we're seeing for the S&P 500 and Nasdaq that closed at a record high yesterday. Stock futures for the US are also powering up again today. Nasdaq futures up 0.2%. Akzo Nobel is one company worth mentioning. Shares actually surging 14.5% after they reject a proposal from Nippon Paint Holdings today. So actually helping Akzo Nobel's share price. As for other markets, oil prices are declining. It really does feel like geopolitics is on the back foot after this kind of month-long rally that we've seen in stocks. Brent crude futures down 2.2%, $97.34 the barrel. And then just lastly on the bond market, so bunds rising, gilts rising, yields down 4 basis points here in the UK at 4.83%, and US benchmark yields at 4.46, also down 2 basis points. So that's a look at the markets, your Bloomberg Radio Business Flash. Let's get more on what's going on around the world. Here's Tiwa Adebayo in London. Good morning.
0: Good morning, Caroline. The US is again signalling progress in peace talks with Iran, despite fresh hostilities this week and continued uncertainty around the Strait of Hormuz. Security in the critical energy shipping route remains unclear after both sides exchanged strikes, while the U.S. military pushed back on reports it was helping escort commercial vessels through the strait. Russia is considering limiting exports of diesel and jet fuel, according to the local news agency Interfax. The possible move comes as Ukraine continues to ramp up attacks on Russia's energy assets, including refineries and oil pipeline infrastructure. And Texas Attorney General Ken Paxton has won the state's Republican Senate runoff, defeating incumbent John Cornyn with more than 60% of the vote. Paxton clinched the nomination a week after securing an endorsement from President Donald Trump in one of the most expensive primaries in Senate history. Those are some of our global news headlines.
7: Really good. John Cornyn, I mean, really interesting. This was seen as a major test, wasn't it, for President Trump and his influence and his power in the Republican Party, but it looks like the person that he backed getting the nod there. So defeating the incumbent John Cornyn, now about 63% of the votes in on that. So that's a bit of US politics. Let's pivot though and think about what's happening in the markets then. So we've seen this breakneck surge in memory chip stocks. Oil prices are down as the issue with the Strait of Hormuz seems to be very much on the back foot for investors. Joining us now is Daniele Antonucci, who is CIO at Quintet Private Bank here in Europe. Welcome back to radio. Thanks for your time, Daniele. What do you make of the global stocks rally, the gains? I mean, they are staggering in terms of memory chip makers. Can they all be winners?
11: So it's such an important question, and the short answer is no. There's got to be differentiation. Some will be winner. The question is not whether AI matters. It clearly does. The question is whether valuations already reflect the strong earnings that might come through with some of these companies, but also might not materialize with others. So it's important to think about themes, to think about sectors, but at the same time, it's also critical to be much more granular and look at company by company and get a sense of whether valuations are already on the demanding side.
0: I want to just pick up on that valuations point. We were speaking earlier to our cross-asset strategist, Ben Ram, who was emphasizing just how high some of those valuations are. And one trader saying to Bloomberg today that it's the sort of FOMO trade that perhaps investors are getting in for fear of missing out. They don't quite know which stocks will be winners. Does that worry you at all?
11: Well, you know, there might be an element of that, but actually I think it's quite natural not knowing with technologies at an early stage to know

0: which are the winners. So when I think about investment strategy, I think a lot about portfolio diversification. We do know that returns are not evenly spread over time. They're clustered, concentrated in certain days, weeks, certain periods. And so there is some logic in thinking about baskets of stocks. In some cases, valuations are elevated. In others, the earnings so far have come through, they have surprised to the upside. If there is one thing that I noticed since the start of the year, is actually how these earnings have been beating consensus estimates. And so we need to acknowledge that as well. The global economy, the corporate sector in particular, has been more resilient than people thought at the start of the year.
1: Yeah, I mean, first quarter earnings in Europe also have been, have been strong, supporting European shares too. We have got a whole load of mega debuts that are about to arrive again in this sector. I'm thinking SpaceX, for example. Is that something that you're going to look at buying, the rocket and satellite maker? I mean, also the news being that the Russell index in the US, instead of waiting for a whole quarter before including SpaceX, is actually going to do that after 5 days of trading. So, you know, if you've got just a tracker portfolio, you're going to be exposed to these mega debuts. Is it something that you're going to be focused on in the next few weeks?
0: Well, that potentially is one of the largest IPOs, if not the largest, could be the largest.
1: Yeah.
0: But a very material change to lots of benchmark and lots of indices as well. That's something actually that we have seen also with stocks that have been trading for quite some time, for years. You become a significant part of the benchmark. And therefore, as an investor, you can deviate. You can deviate somewhat, but if you take significant divergence from the index, then the tracking error becomes very significant as well. In fact, if I think about the past few months, yes, we have seen that some of the earnings gains have been broadening, but also we have seen periods of significant market concentration. Just a few names, the usual seven, maybe a dozen names in Asia as well, not just in the US, driving pretty much the whole gain that we have seen.
2: Well, whilst we're talking about the rally in equities and, of course, the mega debuts, it is, of course, set against the backdrop of this geopolitical tension, particularly in the Middle East. What happens to that picture if we don't see the Strait of Hormuz reopen soon?
0: Well, yeah, I mean, here there's probably a couple of points that I can make. First, it is true that the length and duration and also the breadth of the conflict, it's quite important for the level of oil prices. That could have a ripple effect across many other sectors. The markets don't seem to price. At the same time, it's quite a recurring pattern to see geopolitical events not having much of an effect at medium horizons. You could go back from World War II to this day. Sure, there's an impact a week out, a month out, maybe a quarter, but eventually if earnings are resilient, if valuations are compelling, in some cases they are, in some cases not, but when the fundamentals reassert themselves, you want to stay invested to capture the upside.
1: Okay, so staying invested. In terms of what that means for your portfolio, are you making any changes? I notice that you're still positioned somewhat towards equities.
0: Yes, I think at the highest level, there's probably two asset classes. There is equities and debt. Equities are a real asset, are a claim on real assets. And so in the logic of portfolio diversification, what I found malfunctioning is bonds. These are nominal assets. We live in a more inflationary world. And so that's why bonds are not the shock absorber, not the diversifier that they used to be. That's the challenge for investor, is broadening the range of diversifier. Gold could be a diversifier, commodities, infrastructure could be a diversifier, inflation-linked bonds, but our equity overweight, it's a moderate equity overweight, recognizing some of the lingering risks, but it's because we prefer real assets and because bonds malfunction or tend to malfunction at the same time.
2: Okay, how to diversify, that's the question. Daniele Antonucci, CIO at Quintet Private

0: Frank Europe. Thank you for joining us.
1: Coming up in the next part of Bloomberg Daybreak Europe. So we'll be breaking down some of the individual stocks that are moving this morning. AkzoNobel being the most notable. That's next with our reporter Chloe Millet. This is Bloomberg.
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6: It is 8:53 a.m. here in the City of London. Good morning, I'm Caroline Hepke. European stocks right now heading higher, a quarter of 1%, led upwards by car and parts makers after European car sales climbed for a third month in a row in April. You've seen, though, major gains in other markets, including the KOSPI, the Nikkei, the All Country World Index, on the back of memory chip makers surging. SK Hynix following Micron to become $1 trillion valuation businesses. In terms of stock futures for the US, also in the green for the Nasdaq. The Nasdaq and S&P 500, remember, closed at record highs yesterday on Wall Street. As for bond markets, so bonds heading higher, German bunds up, yields down 2 basis points at 296, US yields at 4.47%, also down 1.5 basis points. The dollar, the pound, both flat. The euro trading at 116.44 is stronger, a 0.1%, and oil prices sliding 2.2% down for benchmark Brent at $97.42 the barrel. That is a look at the markets, your Bloomberg Radio Business Flash.
7: Thank you, Caroline. Let's take a look now at some of the stocks on the move today in Europe. I'm Tiwa Adebayo with Caroline Hepke, and we're joined by Bloomberg reporter Chloe Millet. Chloe, just looking at Akzo Nobel, it seems like a rejection can actually be good news. Can you tell us why?
8: Yeah, well, it's because Akzo Nobel is already taken, essentially. So it said that on May 1st, it had rejected an offer from a Japanese paint maker called Nippon Paint Holdings and also a US paint maker called Sherwin-Williams. And so this deal would have valued Akzo at about 12.5 billion euros, but it rejected that, and instead it plans to continue to this plan to merge with the U.S. company Axalta Coating Systems instead. And that was a deal that was talked about in November. So the company said that the proposal from those two, from that Japanese and that U.S. company, did not value and did not reflect Axo's value and its long-term prospects, and that it was not superior to that merger agreement between Axo and Axalta. It would have also have been quite a difficult deal model, potentially, because would have had to break up the company. And so the decision to reject that offer has been received very well by the market. We've seen Axo's shares really surge this morning on the back of that. It has been quite a difficult time for that paint maker sector overall, the end market. So things like the construction end market, the auto end market have obviously been under pressure. And so that means less demand. But then there's also the tariffs that have been really weighing on performance. And also, as we've seen with the Iran war, higher costs for raw materials as well. So because of all those pressures, there needs to be scale. But it seems that scale with Axalta is the one that makes the most sense for Axo from investors' perspective.
6: Yeah, okay, so big move then for Akzo Nobel on markets this morning. What about cars? So we had the European car registration figures, again, very strong demand. Volvo Cars has also managed to win over US authorities. Does that mean it's won over investors?
8: Yeah, well, Volvo car shares were up very strongly this morning. That is after it reached an agreement with the Trump administration to avoid a U.S. ban on connected vehicles that are tied to China. So the reason why Volvo car is concerned by this ban in the first place is because it is majority owned

0: by the Chinese company Geely. But Volvo has secured a specific authorization, which means that it will be able to continue importing and selling connected cars in the US. So the US has obviously implemented a bunch of different measures to block Chinese cars from getting into the American market because of all of the economic and national security concerns. And so we have this ban on Chinese connected vehicle technology, but there's also a 100% import tax on EVs coming from the country as well. And so that has been applied and really has impacted companies like BYD or Geely, preventing them from selling in the US. But Volvo has essentially managed to escape that. And so that is a huge relief for investors.
1: Yeah, it certainly does look like a relief for investors. Volvo looks to be up slightly this morning. But also, you're keeping an eye on Capgemini. Can you tell us why?
0: Yeah, so Capgemini has outlined some targets, some medium-term 2028 targets that seem to have maybe slightly disappointed investors. And so it has also presented itself once again as an AI winner. It said that agentic AI would be a significant growth opportunity going forward, that it will really expand its addressable market. So it sees AI as a major growth driver, but perhaps that has not convinced investors quite yet. And what Barclays analysts have said as well is that there were actually quite limited details on margin progression, that the targets were quite supportive, but that, you know, there were still structural concerns among investors. And so Capgemini really needs to reassure investors on this if it wants sentiment to improve. So we can really see the gap here between, you know, saying that you're an AI winner and then the market actually believing it. And we can see that gap there for the software company Capgemini. For sure.
2: Okay, Chloe. Very good. Thank you so much. Bloomberg reporter Chloe Millet taking us through all the stock movers. And you can listen to 5-minute audio reports on the biggest winners and losers in the stock market. 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Tiwa, great to have you in the radio studio this hour. We're going to go into the second hour of European trading. Still keeping a firm eye on any tech stocks in Europe that are rallying and the automakers that are seeing the biggest gains. Plus the tensions between China and the EU when it comes to planes. We'll be discussing with our global aviation editorial lead, Benedict Cammell, will be joining us next. This is Bloomberg.
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2: This is Bloomberg Daybreak here for this Wednesday, the 27th of May from London. Coming up today.
9: Hitting turbulence, China stalls Airbus deliveries in a bid to pressure the EU as tensions grow between Beijing and Brussels.
2: A false narrative. BP's ousted chairman, Albert Manifold, rejects claims of wrongdoing.
9: An unlucky number, the UK energy price cap rises by 13% as inflationary pressure mounts.
2: Plus, not the heir to Blair, Britain's former Labour Prime Minister slams the party for its attempt to replace Keir Starmer.
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2: Good to have you in the radio studio, Tom. Good morning. So in terms of European markets, we're up by 0.2% for the Stoxx 600. Auto and car parts and manufacturers are the biggest gainers after we had the auto numbers out of Europe. Very positive for another month. Akzo Nobel seeing the biggest jump after rejecting another takeover bid. Shell is down this morning. Oil prices are sliding 2.7% for Brent crude futures. We've seen a massive gain for memory chip manufacturers in the US, in Asia. And we also see, in terms of bond markets,

0: Government bonds rising in Europe as German yields are down 2 basis points to 2.95%. US yields also dropping 2 basis points to 4.46% for 10-year Treasury yields. Those are the markets.
1: Now to some of our top stories. There are signs this morning that China is becoming a growing pressure point for European trade. Sources tell Bloomberg that Beijing has been dragging its feet on approvals for Airbus plane deliveries as EU regulators take time to certify China's domestically made aircraft. And despite being the world's largest commercial jet maker, Airbus delivered its fewest jets to China in the first quarter since 2009. The reporting comes as Brussels prepares possible new measures to counter China's export surge and widening trade imbalance with Europe. Jens Eskelund is president of the European Union Chamber of Commerce in China.
2: We are seeing that China is beginning to develop an extraterritorial regulatory toolbox similar to what we see in the United States. And sometimes some of these regulations are in direct contradiction with each other. This is something that creates uncertainty. We don't know how to comply sometimes, in particular if there are contradictions. So I think there's a lot of uncertainty on the regulatory agenda right now.
1: Eskelund's comments come as a new survey from the Chamber shows European firms in China becoming more optimistic about their business outlook. But despite signs of improvement, business confidence remains near historic lows by several measures. 68% of respondents said business conditions in their industry became more difficult over the past year.
0: BP's former chairman has pushed back against what he describes as a false narrative surrounding his exit from the company. The oil and gas major unexpectedly fired Albert Manifold yesterday, citing serious concerns related to governance standards, oversight and conduct. Bloomberg understands that there had been complaints about aggressive behaviour from Manifold towards employees alongside mishandling of sensitive information. In an emailed statement, Manifold said, quote, "I dispute entirely the characterization of my conduct, and I will not allow a false narrative to go unchallenged."
1: The US is again signaling progress in peace talks with Iran, despite fresh hostilities this week and continued uncertainty around the Strait of Hormuz. Security in the critical energy shipping route remains unclear after both sides exchanged strikes, while the US military pushed back on reports it was helping escort commercial vessels through the strait. Republican Senator Rick Scott says reaching any deal with Iran will be difficult.
3: Do I believe it's going to be easy to get a deal? I think it's going to be hard. I mean, these are ideologues. So I'm optimistic. You know, the president has gotten a lot of stuff done, but we're dealing with some crazy people that have crazy ideas. And so who knows what else we have in store. But I do know this. I don't see it. There's any way Trump will give in unless they have no ability to have a nuclear weapon or ballistic missiles.
1: Florida Senator Rick Scott speaking to Bloomberg after President Trump said negotiations with Tehran to extend the ceasefire and reopen the Strait of Hormuz are continuing.
0: Here in the UK, households are set to face the biggest increase in energy bills since 2023. The country's energy price cap will rise by 13% from July as the war in Iran drives up household gas and power costs. Will Kennedy is Bloomberg's EMEA news director.
4: I think policymakers will be much more focused on the October changes. And if we don't see a meaningful drop in energy prices from here, you could see another big jump then going into the winter months where people have got their heating on and they really feel it. So yes, not good news, but the government will be really hoping that there's a bit of a resolution in the Middle East that means this isn't repeated in October.
0: Well, Kennedy speaking to us as the Bank of England confronts the prospect of prices rising to close to double the Bank of England's 2% target. In the Eurozone, the picture is similar, with ECB rate setter Yanis Tournaras telling Greek newspaper Katimarini that the war in the Middle East now makes a June rate hike the most likely scenario.
1: Computer memory makers are joining the $1 trillion club as investors bet the AI boom will change the sector forever. Both SK Hynix and Micron saw their market caps break the $1 trillion mark in the past 24 hours. Bloomberg's markets reporter Anthony Stevens says the surge in Asia tech companies is boosting the market.
5: The winners are very clear, and now we're talking about triple-digit gains, right? So Micron itself has almost tripled this year, and there are a lot of names in Taiwan and Korea that have posted very similar gains. This is a huge cushion for single-stock stock pickers, right? Whatever macro thing happens, if you're sitting on 300% gains, you have a lot of room to run.
1: Anthony Stevens there. The KOSPI is up 100% year to date, despite the pessimism around the

0: energy shock that's been driven by firms like Samsung and SK Hynix, which has seen a gigantic 1,000%, yes, 1,000% gain in just the past 12 months. Bullish investors are hoping earnings will match that breakneck pace, though some fear any AI slowdown could set back the rally.
1: Tony Blair says that the Labour Party is playing with fire and has no clear plan for the country. The most successful Labour Prime Minister in modern UK history slammed his party.
2: It's possible we're about to have the seventh Prime Minister in 10 years. A serious country can't do that to itself. And what is bizarre about the present situation is that we're all talking about politics when the key thing is to talk about policy. If you don't decide what your policy direction is, there's no point in changing the leader.
1: Tony Blair speaking to the BBC's Today programme just in the last hour. The former Labour leader was responding to the informal leadership campaign that is being waged to replace Prime Minister Keir Starmer. The UK leader is widely regarded now as a lame duck, with rivals starting to set out alternative plans for the government. So those are a few of our top stories for you this morning. Yeah, fascinating, the intervention of Tony Blair and a long essay that he wrote, more than 5,000 words, actually talking about policy. He was talking about, you know, lowering taxes and spending in the UK and having to do that welfare reform that the Labour Party, you know, has found very difficult to do in recent months. Let's look at the markets though. European stocks are up by 0.3%. FTSE 100 is in the red this morning. Xetra, DAX, CAC40 are seeing some gains. Not nearly the kinds of gains that we've seen in Asia, thanks to those chip makers, all the record high that the S&P 500 and the Nasdaq saw at the close yesterday, and stock futures for the US are in the green today. As for government bonds, they are down this morning. Sorry, they're up this morning with yields down 2 basis points for German Bund yields at 2.95%. The dollar is flat, so too is sterling. Oil prices, most significantly, down 2.9% for Brent crude futures at $96.68. So that idea of a resolution for the Strait of Hormuz, optimism about it does seem to be holding amongst investors, at least for now, Tom.
0: And that's key, a key focus, of course, for investors. It's still the narrative, of course, that the focus is what's happening with Iran, but also what's happening with AI and whether or not there's going to be a catch-up at some point. We've been speaking to guests on Bloomberg TV today about their expectation that actually oil prices could go higher from here, even if you do get a resolution, because of the complexity of actually what a full opening of Strait Hormuz would mean and how long that would take to go into practice, because physical oil on the market is now shrinking and those stockpiles are now shrinking. So that is a potential concern going forward. But right now, Brent and oil prices are looking pretty benign.
1: Yeah, absolutely. Let's see let's see how long that holds for, I suppose. We didn't get a lot of news actually out of Iran overnight, unusually. There was something else that I wanted to talk to you about, though, that I thought was really interesting. I wonder whether you keep abreast of Palmi Olsen, Bloomberg opinion columnist, who always does, you know, a great piece. She's been writing about Anthropic's latest model, Mythos, and how she says that it's making quite a lot of people nervous, obviously, and how the company behind it, Anthropic, and the CEO, Dario Amodei, has been a little bit absent in recent, or at least hard to pin down. He's not that visible at the moment, even as the company is becoming quite a difficult one to read. It seems to sort of have the afterglow of its original inception as a kind of organization for the public good rather than a for-profit business. And yet that is what it is now moving towards, as well as listing on the stock market. She says that it's a company full of contradictions now. And only earlier this week, we saw one of the co-founders of Anthropic actually at the Vatican when the Pope made that announcement about AI and humanity and human beings, as it were. She was really pointing out to the difficulty and the contradictions within Anthropic now as a business. I wonder what you thought about
0: it. The contradictions are apparent amongst most of the frontier model companies, but yes, they are very acute at Anthropic, precisely because of the way it was founded and the fact that the two key founders split off, of course, from OpenAI and Sam Altman, because they were worried that not enough emphasis was being put on safety. So yes, you do have one of the co-founders standing alongside the Pope warning about concerns around humanity, and at the same time, it's the same company that is building arguably the most dangerous model, which is Mythos, which has had to be restricted because of their concerns about how dangerous that is. And even those using these models on a kind of daily basis, even those who are building products on the back of this, as Palmi Olsen points out in her piece on her reporting,

0: expressing concerns about the capabilities of these models now. So these dynamics are fascinating as you think about that potential significant kind of blockbuster IPO that Anthropic is reportedly pursuing.
1: Yeah, it's the capability and the visibility, the understanding of what the AI model is actually doing as well that is difficult, isn't it? No, it's just a fascinating story. Right, so as we think about this, let's also turn our attention then to what's happening in Europe. Another major story, the rivalry between China and the EU. China is said to be stalling approvals of Airbus plane deliveries because of the pace of European regulators certifying Chinese-made aircraft. Joining us now to discuss is Bloomberg's Global Aviation Editorial Lead, Benedict Cammell. Benny, good morning. Good to speak to you. What more can you tell us then about China's actions, how Airbus is reacting to all of this?
2: So we heard from Airbus when they reported earnings a couple of weeks ago that there had been a slowdown in bringing aircraft to China. They said there was about 20 aircraft that they couldn't bring into the market, and they called it an administrative issue, but they didn't elaborate. So what we've since learned is that China, as you said, has stalled the import of these aircraft, the certification thereof, because they're using this as a pressure tool to get their own homegrown aircraft certified in the West, in Europe, and in the US. They have what's called the COMAC C919. It looks very much like an Airbus A320 or similar to a Boeing 737. But for now, that plane only flies in China because it doesn't have the certification in the West. And that's what China is trying to achieve. And they're using the market, which is a considerable market, it's the world's second biggest aviation market, as a pressure point. So saying, you want to sell our planes over here? Fine. But we want to sell our planes in your market as well. Tit for tat. I rub your back, you rub mine.
0: Do you think they'll succeed, Benny? Do you think the Europeans will speed up their certification?
2: Over time, arguably, yes. There is demand for this type of aircraft. People like Michael O'Leary at Ryanair have said in the past that if that plane were to become available, they'd give it a hard look. There's really no reason why there should only be two global players in the commercial aviation industry, and that's the case that we have now. We have Boeing and we have Airbus, and really, in that space, that's all that exists. There are smaller aircraft makers like Embraer from Brazil or Bombardier, but really in the space that matters, in the big commercial aircraft space, it's really only those two players. And China are looking at this and saying, well, hang on, we want to play a role here. They've obviously successfully managed to sort of upend markets like cars and chips and so on. So why not try and do the same in aviation? The hurdles are higher. It's a complex market. A lot of airlines are very much sort of tied to one manufacturer or the other. But China seems to think there is space for a third player. And if there's one country that can push this through, it's us.
1: Yeah, it's going to be interesting to see, you know, how quickly, whether that happens. Thank you so much for being with us. Benedict Cammell is Bloomberg's Global Aviation Editorial Lead, talking us through all those, you know, pressure points between the EU and China, their trading relationship.
0: Meanwhile, the US is touting progress towards a peace deal with Iran, even amid fresh hostilities and uncertainty over the Strait of Hormuz. Security in the waterway remains unclear after the two sides exchange fire earlier this week. Let's bring in Horizon's Middle East anchor, Jemana Pasechi, who's in London for us this week. So peace talks then continuing, Jemana, in spite of those strikes. What stand out to you as the main sticking points right now?
3: Well, right now, the main sticking point, as we understand from overnight reporting, is to do with the fate of these frozen assets. Iran are insisting that the U.S. release about $24 billion of these frozen assets. They claim that they have a right to, and that would constitute phase one of the deal, which would essentially entail a 60-day ceasefire, a mutual lifting of the blockade, and in exchange for that, Iran is saying that they would be happy to get half of that $24 billion amount immediately, so that's about $12 billion, and then sequentially another $12 billion throughout the course of the 60-day ceasefire. After that, will they begin discussions around the nuclear file. Of course, this is very difficult for President Trump to present back home as a victory, because he is being criticized for offering too many concessions to Iran in the upfront and early stages of this process. So this is the main sticking point that's emerging as of now in the last 24 hours.
1: Okay, that's interesting.

0: Saying Arab states, meanwhile, want President Trump to continue with diplomacy. So that includes Saudi Arabia, the UAE and Qatar. They want to see this resolved diplomatically.
1: Wow. Yeah, well, there's been a notable shift in stance, even from UAE, which stood out as the most hawkish Gulf Arab nation in terms of the language it has used, the rhetoric, very belligerent towards Iran. There's been a change in sentiment the last couple of days. And I think for most of these Gulf states now, a resolution of some sort and a full cessation of hostilities is better than the alternative, and the alternative being obviously resumption of military action again and really putting these countries' infrastructure back in the firing line. So there's been a shift of approach. There has been a huge diplomatic effort, not least by Qatar, because Ghalibaf, the Speaker of the House, and the Iranian Foreign Minister were there in the last 24 hours. And at the same time, I think the silence of the Gulf Arab states to Trump's overture for them to join the Abraham Accords also speaks volumes as well.
2: Jemina, there have been some signs that ships are making it through, at least a handful of ships, through the strait. What do we know? What should we make of that?
1: So there's been a moderate loosening of the restrictions, I would say, over the course of the last few days. Iranian state media are saying that a couple of days ago, they allowed for about 30 to 35 commercial vessels to go through the strait unharmed. But then, of course, you did have that incident yesterday, another skirmish between the U.S. and IRGC. So that I would say frightened many of the other vessels that were so inclined to cross, and that is one of the fundamental issues here. There was a media report that was circulating yesterday suggesting that the U.S. were looking to restart Project Freedom, that naval escort service that was denied by CENTCOM later in the evening, but our own colleagues and the shipping team have been tracking the flow of vessels going through, and it seems as though yesterday alone you had two vessels carrying Saudi and UAE oil that managed to go through, about 4 million barrels constituting. So still insignificant compared to where we were before the war, but significant in that the origin of these vessels were Saudi and UAE oil. And then overnight also we've been reporting that another ADNOC link vessel has been able to go through, that is UAE, and then a couple of LNG vessels. So you're beginning to see a marginal opening up, but some of the lingering issues around safety, around insurance, around risks of crossing still remain, of course.
0: Yeah, absolutely. Jemina, thank you so much for being with us. That is Bloomberg's Horizons Middle East anchor, Jemina Bassetti. Good to see you in the London studio today. Well, it is 19 minutes past nine here in the City of London. We're going to update you on the markets this hour. So let's have a look at the European stocks right now. Stock 600 is up by a tenth of 1%, as the Xetra DAX is also gaining half of 1%. CAC 40 also up by 0.4 of 1% this morning. So we are seeing gains in European markets, with the exception of the FTSE, which is currently down by 0.3% this hour. We've had a real chip stock related frenzy in Asia. You've had record highs for markets there for the KOSPI, for the Nikkei. You also saw the S&P 500 and the Nasdaq closing at record highs yesterday, and futures again are rising for the Nasdaq, up by 0.4%. So a lot of momentum for tech shares, with South Korea's SK Hynix doing so well, joining this club of companies with a market capitalization of $1 trillion, a staggering sort of sum. And ASML has seen some gains, along with ST Microelectronics here in Europe, the kind of main big tech names on European exchanges. Looking at the bond market, so government bonds in Europe are rising. Yields down 2 basis points for German benchmark yields at 2.95%. In the UK, we've been looking at the increase in the energy price cap, 13%, but actually bets on Bank of England rate hikes have been coming down versus yesterday. We're priced for about 40 bips of Bank of England hikes for this year. Oil prices are down 2.8% for Brent crude futures, $96.80 the barrel. That is a look at the markets, your Bloomberg Radio Business Flash. Now let's get more on what's going on around the world. The US is again signalling progress in peace talks with Iran, despite fresh hostilities this week and continued uncertainty around the Strait of Hormuz. Security in the critical shipping route remains unclear after both sides have been exchanging strikes. The US military pushed back on reports that it was helping escort commercial vessels through the strait. Russia is considering limiting

0: Exports of diesel and jet fuel, according to the local news agency Interfax. The possible move comes as Ukraine continues to ramp up attacks on Russia's energy assets, including refineries and oil pipeline infrastructure. Lastly, the Texas Attorney General Ken Paxton has won the state's Republican Senate runoff, defeating incumbent John Cornyn with more than 60% of the vote. Paxton clinched the nomination a week after securing an endorsement from President Trump in one of the most expensive primaries in Senate history. Those are some of our global news headlines. Now to the UK, which has been seeing a negative supply shock that has pushed inflation up and growth down. The conundrum was underlined only this morning by the data that revealed that British households will see the biggest increase in energy bills since 2023 due to the war in Iran. Energy bills are from the 1st of July. It's something that I've been discussing today with Yael Selfyn, who's the chief economist at KPMG UK. She says that while the current position is not ideal, the inflationary risks are not existential.
1: We are obviously concerned about inflation, but when you compare things to 2022, for example, I think we're in a different place at the moment. As you said, households haven't felt the full effect of the increase in energy prices because of the cap. They will feel more of it in Q3. It is possible that there'll be a little bit more support coming out by Q3, Q4. It all depends on how long this crisis would last. But generally, the big difference is that the economy is much weaker than previously. The labor market is looser. And we have fewer bottlenecks when it comes to supply chains. Back in 2022, we were just coming out of the pandemic. So there were already strains on supply chain. So I think the economy is in a better position in some ways to withstand that shock.
0: You've also released your latest economic outlook report, which includes a look at Europe, but also the UK. How weak do you expect the UK economy to be in 2026 and into next year? I mean, this is the kind of great difficulty. It's about whether we see further slowdown from these shocks, you know, domestic and international.
1: Yeah, no, absolutely. So we had a relatively strong Q1. It's been happening for a while, having a relatively strong Q1. But what we're seeing so far, the latest data has shown a relative shift towards a much weaker momentum. It's fair to say that businesses face quite a lot of uncertainties, not just from the geopolitics, but also domestically, where we have our own potential political changes here, and there's quite a lot of uncertainty on what the next budget is likely to be, what the government policy and focus is going to be in the next 3 years. So that means that when it comes to investment, businesses are likely to hold a little bit more, and that is very damaging for the UK economy.
0: Interesting that you mentioned the next budget being so uncertain. The former Prime Minister, Tony Blair, has weighed in with a very interesting essay. I wonder if you've read it today. A few lines from it. He says that taxes and spending can be lower, productivity higher, and government seen as enabling, not directing. You know, he wants to see the government prioritising cheap energy, overhauling planning regulations, putting economic growth at the heart of policies. I mean, to have to state things in this way shows that there's quite a significant gap, you know, between the sort of rhetoric of the Labour Party now and what Blair would want to see happen. How concerned are you about the kind of politics weighing on policy here in the UK and not delivering on growth?
1: Well, I think it is a little bit unfortunate. I mean, if you look, one of the things that we show in our report is that since 2022, a lot of European economies have managed to wean themselves off gas, in particular when it comes to the cost of electricity. We haven't really done much. We need to make sure that we make our energy system cheaper and more competitive for businesses. So that's one thing. So I definitely agree with the energy theme. But there's other things as well. We need to make sure we are pro-innovation we need to make sure that we equipped our people

0: for the future and for good jobs. All these are slightly longer term investments that may not show in the next elections. And I think that is really where politicians need to focus on. And unfortunately, we're not seeing that at the moment.
1: Not seeing it now. How quickly do you think that AI adoption is happening in the UK and across Europe? Is that going to have the kind of productivity gains and benefits that could, you know, markedly change the outlook for the UK and Europe?
0: I think AI and data, the usage of data more broadly, has a lot of potential, but it's going to take time and effort and investment to embed it fully in the operations of businesses. We're not there yet. And it has some side effects, yeah, in the sense that we will have some people displaced from certain works and jobs, and we will need to help them find better jobs and other jobs that they can have. There will be other jobs, but we need to help people get there. And we also need to make sure that the benefits from AI in terms of the profits spread more widely across workers, as well as when it comes to tax and government revenue.
1: So that was Yael Salfin, the chief economist at KPMG, speaking to us a little earlier this morning. So as we see UK households expected now to face an increase in energy bills, the biggest since 2023 because of the war in Iran. So the energy price cap is going to go up by 13%. So that basically adds a couple of hundred pounds, just over a couple of hundred pounds, to the average energy bill in the UK, but really the focus is also on what happens in October. And this, as we're also seeing prices at the petrol pump in the UK at the highest in something like 4 years. And so what will the government do in terms of more assistance? You know, it's pushing off any increase in taxes. The kind of 5p tax break that's been in place for many years, sort of holding on to that for longer. But will there be more in terms of targeted help? The government's under pressure to do that. Really, a lot of that depends on the Iran war.
2: Okay, coming up, we're going to have a check on the markets and a reminder of your top stories.
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5: The implication of the war for medium-term inflation and economic activity will depend on the intensity and duration of the energy price shock.
6: We have the right economic plan, but the conflict in the Middle East poses a significant challenge to the world's economy, including our own.
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1: Good morning, I'm Caroline Hepke.
2: And I'm Tom McKenzie. This is Bloomberg Daybreak Europe.
1: Yeah, let's have a look at the markets then this hour, with European stocks gaining about 0.2%. This hour, the ZETA DAX seeing a jump of 0.6%. Here in the UK, though, FTSE 100 is down 0.2%. If you look at oil prices, they are restrained, actually dropping 3% now to trade for Brent crude at $96.64 the barrel. Need to get a bit closer to my screen to see that number. So Brent crude futures down. UK natural gas prices and European gas prices are dropping. Stock futures for the US gaining, and government bonds are up this morning. Yields down for German Bund yields at 2.95%. This amid the memory chip frenzy that we've seen in other markets around the world.
2: Let's get you up to speed on some of the other top stories of the day then. There are some signs of growing trade tensions between the EU and China over aircraft. Sources tell Bloomberg that Beijing has been dragging its feet on approvals for Airbus plane deliveries, a signal that they want EU regulators to certify China's domestically made COMAC aircraft. Airbus delivered only 16 aircraft to Chinese airlines in the first 5 months of this year, compared to 47 for the same period last year. Oliver Crook is our chief Europe correspondent.
7: The EU is not really in the habit of doing anything particularly quickly, and not necessarily even under pressure, as we learned from the trade deal with Donald Trump. They've now accelerated the process to get that trade deal done, but I'm not sure that this kind of pressure that's being exerted by China is going to get a rapid approval of this aircraft. I mean, it's a really interesting space because it's really one of the spaces on technology, industrial technology, where China has lagged substantially behind the United States and Europe.
2: Oliver Crook speaking as Brussels prepares possible new measures to counter China's export surge and widening trade imbalance with Europe.
1: Now, BP's former chairman has pushed back against what he describes as a false narrative surrounding his

0: exit from the company. The oil and gas major unexpectedly fired Albert Manifold yesterday, citing serious concerns related to governance standards, oversight and conduct. Bloomberg understands that there had been complaints about aggressive behaviour from Manifold towards employees alongside mishandling of sensitive information. In an emailed statement, Manifold said, quote, "I dispute entirely the characterization of my conduct and I will not allow a false narrative to go unchallenged."
1: The UK's top cyber spy is set to warn that the West is losing its technological edge over China. The caution comes as the country's National Cybersecurity Centre reports a 50% spike in major attacks. Bloomberg's Tiwa Adebayo has more.
2: Her speech is set to mark the 80th anniversary of a founding Anglosphere intelligence alliance, but in it, Anne Keyes-Butler will warn China is catching up. The director of Britain's Signals Intelligence Agency, GCHQ, is set to make a rare public speech to mark the occasion. According to excerpts released by her office, she will use the address to highlight China's progress in intelligence, cyber and military capabilities, adding that the UK is running out of time to preserve its advantage. The agency chief will also accuse Russia of relentlessly targeting critical infrastructure, spotlighting her agency's work to disrupt their efforts. In London, Tiwa Adebayo, Bloomberg Radio.
0: And European car sales climbed for the third consecutive month in April when it comes to European data. New vehicle registrations rose by 7% to 1.15 million, with EV deliveries jumping by 38%. Chinese brands continue to make inroads into Europe. China's Chery was among the fastest growing, with a 322% rise. Its Jaecoo sports utility vehicles are proving particularly popular with British buyers.
1: Seeing a lot of those on the roads in London. New Zealand Central Bank has kept interest rates unchanged in a 3-3 split decision that was only resolved by the governor's casting vote. The currency jumped as the decision bolstered bets on a rate hike at the next meeting, and as the Reserve Bank's new forecasts indicate the chance of at least 2 25 basis point hikes before the end of this year.
0: Okay, interesting. So those are a few of our top stories then for you this morning. I'm going to be watching out for this speech from the head of GCHQ. This is Anne Keyes-Butler. It's the first ever of these annual lectures at GCHQ. It's going to be held at Bletchley Park, apparently. So Anne Keyes-Butler has been in charge there about 3 years. But I think this warning about Russia and Russian spying, I mean, we have heard a number of these warnings before, but I think quite kind of pointed in the UK.
1: Yeah, and to what extent AI is being used in offence as well as defence around cybersecurity. There's a lot more coming up. We're going to bring you our conversation with MIT professor and 2024 Nobel Laureate in Economics, Simon Johnson. This is Bloomberg.
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1: It is 9:40 here in the City of London, the 27th of May. I'm Tom McKenzie in London, checking your markets for you. European stocks across the benchmark are up 0.2%. Very positive session in Asia, particularly positive in the US, with fresh record highs for the S&P 500 and the NASDAQ 100 as well, breaking through 30,000 for the first time. So European stocks on the front foot, modestly so. There's the optimism around AI and the Trump administration saying they continue their talks with Iran on a potential deal. Here in the UK, though, the FTSE 100 is actually down 9 points at 10,482. A slightly brighter picture over in France, Germany, Spain, and Italy, with gains over in Spain of around 0.7%. US futures looking to build on the record highs of yesterday. S&P E-minis up 0.3%. NASDAQ 100 futures also pointing higher by a solid 0.4%. Euro dollar trading at 1.15. The single currency is up 0.1%. The pound is trading at 1.34 versus the dollar, largely unchanged. And bonds are seeing a bit of a bid with yields down across the curve. Here in the UK, gilt yields are down between 4 to 5 basis points, with money moving into the sovereign debt of the UK. Brent prices lower by 3% right now, so that's significant as the catalyst as well for the broader upside that we're seeing in bonds and equities. $96 a barrel on Brent, $90 a barrel, 34 cents on WTI. That is a check of your markets.
0: Now let's get a few of our global news headlines. The U.S. is again signaling progress in peace talks with Iran despite fresh hostilities this week and continued uncertainty about the Strait of Hormuz. Security in the critical shipping route remains unclear after both sides exchanged strikes. The U.S. military has pushed back on reports that it was helping to escort commercial vessels through the strait. Russia is considering limiting exports of diesel and jet fuel, according to the local news agency Interfax. The possible move comes as Ukraine continues to ramp up attacks on Russia's energy assets, including refineries and oil pipeline infrastructure. And lastly, in politics, Texas Attorney General Ken Paxton has won the state's Republican Senate runoff, defeating the incumbent John Cornyn with more than 60% of the vote. Paxton clinched the nomination a week after securing an endorsement from President Trump in one of the most expensive primaries in U.S. Senate history. Those are some of our global news headlines. Really fascinating what's been happening in the U.S. in terms of that Senate race. It's been very bitterly run. Cornyn served four terms in the Senate. Now, of course, that they've chosen which is the Republican candidate is whether going up against the Democrat, whether the Democrat
1: Tallarico.
0: Texas or not. That would be a massive milestone.
1: Is he a former minister? He's very outspoken about his Christian faith, Tallarico, yep. The Democrat.
0: Yeah.
1: But also quite progressive in terms of many of his policies. So that runoff is going to be fascinating. Yep. And some polls suggesting that Tallarico, the Democrat, has an edge in Texas.
0: That'll be a first since 1988. Right, let's get to the big interview, though, that we've got for you now. Simon Johnson, MIT Sloan School of Management Professor for Entrepreneurship and also a co-Nobel Laureate in Economics in 2024, speaking to Bloomberg's Stephen Engel about the effects of artificial intelligence on the labor market and economic growth. Have a listen.
2: There's a danger that AI in its automating form, in the form that displaces workers, will predominate, whereas what we're arguing for is using AI to strengthen human expertise, to increase the demand for human expertise, yes. And to allow you to expand into new areas, because that will actually strengthen employment.
3: You said many good jobs, though, are going to be lost. You say it's looking increasingly dark. How do we stay away from that worst-case scenario when, I guess, the complaint is that the larger companies are going to be able to get richer because of it, and the workers going to be left behind?
2: Well, this is exactly where we are right now, which is the automation part of AI is moving ahead pretty much at full steam. And the new job creation part, the part that creates new tasks, the part that expands what your company can do, is being somewhat neglected. Now, we think that's mostly about corporate executive decisions. It's easy to replace people. It requires more work to think about the new frontiers. But you need to think about the new frontiers. And there's tremendous value to be had there. There's a lot of profit to be had if you can bring the latest ideas out of the universities, commercialize them, turn that into manufacturing. And Hong Kong and China have got a great opportunity to do this, but so does the U.S.
3: Yeah, I was strumming through the book in 2023 that you talked about, Power and Progress, right?
2: Yeah.
3: Over a 1,000-year struggle over technology and prosperity. You argued that tech does not automatically create good, right? The benefits go to a narrow elite, right? China seems to have a different approach to AI as well. They're worried about that kind of progress going to the corporate elite. So they would like to see a more disbursement, if you will, especially in younger, unemployed people who can kind of do one-person companies through agentic AI. Do you see a completely different bifurcated AI development and philosophical approach to AI between the U.S. and China?
2: No, actually, I think there's convergence.
3: Really?
2: Maybe the rhetoric is different. The U.S. doesn't quite talk about as much about the opportunities for young people yet, but it's coming. And I think both teams, if we can call them that, are pursuing the technology, the frontier. They're realizing the automation is real and dramatic. But what are the people, where are the good jobs going to be? So I think both U.S. and China have got their own political grappling with the same issue.
3: Have you come up with that calculus? Where are the good jobs going to be?
2: Science, new innovation.
3: But not necessarily coding and software.
2: Right. So obviously some of the tasks within existing businesses and also new businesses are being taken over quite effectively by AI, and coding is at the forefront of that. But what you do with coding, how you use computers, there's still a huge amount of work to be done there. And there's great value if you're a computer scientist, but not if you're, let's say, a relatively lower level programmer.
3: So, with this agentic AI, how transformative could this potentially be in China, which doesn't have access to the most powerful NVIDIA accelerators. They have lots of young engineering talent. This seems to be giving a new platform for people to grow their businesses on. Have you explored that in depth and how China is approaching it?
2: Well, absolutely. This is the latest topic, and the researchers like myself are running pretty

0: hard to keep up with the realities. I think that with safeguards and with appropriate management, agentic AI can be immensely powerful. And I think China's ability to build really meaningful technology with, let's say, the less than fully powerful chips, that's actually going to matter a lot for the world. Because when it comes to sharing the technology and disseminating it, there's a lot of other countries that can't afford NVIDIA chips or can't get access to them. So China's got an edge a little bit on the export side there, perhaps.
1: I don't know if you saw the story. We had a Bloomberg scoop today saying that now China's basically expanded their travel curbs to private companies. I mean, we've always known that state-owned enterprises in key areas of national security interest, maybe the top-level scientists or the top executives have their passports held by maybe the party apparatchik in that company. But now we're hearing that private companies are having the same kind of travel restrictions. What does that tell you about how strategically important this is to the Chinese?
0: Well, I think it tells you that everywhere this has become a matter of national security, including where is the talent? Can the talent move? Is the talent sharing its ideas in the ways that the authorities feel are inappropriate? I do think a big advantage of the U.S. model and what we're building in the U.K., for example, is we're very open. We allow people to come. We allow people to go. We're totally comfortable with ideas being shared. And that's what I would recommend for everyone. But clearly, the stakes are high.
1: You've been appointed recently as an AI ambassador in the U.K. How do you see the priorities in the U.K. on how to harness and maybe put the guardrails in AI as well, but also not necessarily see that job destruction that there's a lot of concern that is going to happen in the U.S.
0: Right. So the U.K. is attempting to position itself between the U.S., which is a sort of anything goes model, and Europeans, which is like the answer is no, now what's the question?
1: Yeah.
0: So the U.K. is recognizing that it's not at the frontier of Silicon Valley and it's not big enough to be like China. So where does it play in that global space? Where can they create value? Where can they be useful? What's the public-private partnership that will generate jobs? They're asking all the right questions. Now, these are not easy questions, let me be clear, but I welcome anyone and everyone to come visit us in the UK and look at what we're doing, kick the tires, because we want to bring in private investment catalyzed by the right public policy decisions.
1: Where are the areas that we're not necessarily looking at, that you are looking at, the kind of significant social and economic impact that AI will have? You told me you're writing a new book, Who Rules the World, right? We've seen AI as well be implemented on the battlefield, because we happen to have two simultaneous wars going on right now, and the rules of war are changing because of AI as well.
0: Yeah, so drones have changed the rules of war, and now we have drones that are powered by AI, so it's really quite a different future, and these drones are cheap, so they're easy for relatively smaller countries, less well-off countries to afford. So Ukraine and Iran are both using drones. Russia is, of course, producing a lot of drones that it's probably at this point supplying to Iran and feeding into that conflict. These are massive changes, and I think the key point in Who Rules the World is innovation.
2: Simon Johnson of MIT and co-Nobel laureate speaking to Bloomberg's Stephen Engel. This is Daybreak Europe.
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0: to the Morial Convention Center for the annual Teacher Leader Summit. Dr. Brumley puts this thing on, and it's fantastic. We will have a cavalcade of guests for you all through Tuesday and Wednesday show. 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
6: You know, Hal, Dan, I got a problem with you. I got a bone to pick. You know, women love me, men envy me, kids want my autograph. And I found out recently they haven't been listening to me in all my glory. I heard you have high definition now.
0: That's the news I got for you, Rocco. 107.3 is now in high definition on 100.7 HD2.
6: Finally, Baton Rouge can get the Rocco they deserve at 100.7-2.
7: The Japanese company. So Nippon made an initial approach last month, and then the most recent approach would have valued AkzoNobel at 12.5 billion euros. So that's been rejected. And instead, they're pressing on with existing plans to merge with a US rival. So that's Axalta Coating. So they say that they think that that offer and that plan and that merger remains superior. That was agreed in November. The combined company, when it happens, would have a value of about 25 billion US dollars. So huge. Axo would retain 55% of that and move their share listing to New York, and ends kind of years of the two firms trying to come together. Rejecting one to push forward with an existing plan. Shares soared 17%, so it gives Axo a valuation itself at the moment of about 10.4 billion euros. It's been trying in recent years to overhaul itself. It's been changing its strategy, cutting some jobs, closing some sites, trying to boost efficiency. So this deal, as I say, ends years of trying to bring the two firms together, but also gives Axo kind of a bit of a potentially brighter future going forward as well as that.
8: Louise, what is the future for Lufthansa right now? Jet fuel costs really in focus for the airline sector, but they're trying to persuade people that you can continue to fly. Don't worry, we have enough jet fuel to keep things going.
7: Yeah, they've come out again trying to really reassure customers that fuel supply is fine, it's stable. There was an interview with the chief commercial officer that was published by the company. So trying to reassure, urging people to book their summer holidays. Obviously, we've been seeing across the aviation sector that people are booking summer holidays a lot later, partly on concerns that there might not be enough fuel because of course, of everything going on in the Middle East. So they had already said that they expected fuel supply prices to be largely stable for summer. So their summer schedule goes through to October. So they said they expect it to be largely stable. But yeah, as I say, they've come out again and saying that it is stable, trying to really reassure. Summer's their peak, well, everyone's peak travel time. And they're really relying, Lufthansa are really relying

0: relying on that demand to meet their financial goals for the year. They've guided to be significantly above last year, despite all these kind of higher costs from fuel, from labour, from a whole host of things, and all these headwinds we're seeing with aviation. So they're really relying on that demand. So really trying to urge people to book, and shares are slightly higher today after that update and that reassurance.
1: Yeah, absolutely. Summer's good to go, good to travel. That's what the airline industry is trying to broadcast very clearly. Okay, let's go to our last stock then. Naturgy out of Spain. What's been going on with this? Lost one of its key backers.
0: Indeed. So CVC Capital Partners, they've divested an almost 14% stake in the company. That's after having that for 8 years. So that stake is worth about 3.8 billion euros at the price it was sold at. Shares have fallen in Madrid about or almost 5%. They had been rallying so far this month. Analysts have been pretty bullish on the company's potential, but falling this morning. Now, analysts are saying that reflects the discount that that the placement was sold at. But going forward, they're still quite optimistic. They say that it's got solid fundamentals as a company, improved investment prospects, and this disposal, which follows a host of other disposals, will allow investors to kind of fully focus on the company's own turnaround, investment potential, etc. So they're not expecting that dip in shares to be a long-term move.
1: Okay, Louise, thank you so much for being with us. That is Louise Moon, Bloomberg's breaking news editor, just taking us through the Stock Movers report. So just time to mention one story that has emerged in the past hour. Bloomberg reporting that the European Central Bank is warning that financial markets are in danger of sudden and significant correction. But investors are downplaying the threats. I think that's noteworthy. Tom, thanks so much for being in the radio studio today. I'm just going to tell our audience now what is coming up next if you're in London. Bloomberg Brief with Bonnie Quinn's up next. And for our listeners in the United States and elsewhere, don't go anywhere. Bloomberg Daybreak starts right now. 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
2: From ABC News, I'm Sherry Preston. Another Republican on the outs with President Trump, finding himself out of his seat. This time it's longtime Texas Senator John Cornyn losing in his primary fight.
3: Polls and even prediction markets were already showing Texas Attorney General Ken Paxton leading John Cornyn in the GOP primary for Cornyn's Senate seat. But Paxton acknowledges that President Trump's endorsement last week may have clinched it.
4: President Trump is the leader of our party, and his endorsement is the most powerful force in politics.
3: After a bruising campaign, Cornyn says he'll get behind Paxton.
5: I've always supported the Republican ticket, and I intend to do so again in this general election.
3: Paxton faces Democrat James Tallarico for Cornyn's Senate seat in November. Jim Ryan, ABC News in Dallas-Fort Worth.
2: One person is dead, several critically hurt, and nine missing after a chemical tank in Washington State ruptured. It happened at a paper mill in Longview, right on the Columbia River. Longview Fire Department Battalion Chief Matt Amos.
6: The recovery and stabilization efforts remain extremely complex due to the ongoing hazards.
2: In the tank, what's known as white liquor, a mix of toxic chemicals used to make paper. In Southern California, progress on the damaged chemical tank in Garden Grove in Orange County now means the rest of the evacuation orders in the area have been lifted. More talks, but not many signs of progress toward a peace deal between the U.S. and Iran. ABC News Chief Foreign Correspondent Ian Pannell.
7: We're seeing a slowdown of traffic through the Strait of Hormuz. You've got the U.S. naval blockade there. You've also got the Iranians enforcing their own blockade, if you like, of the Strait of Hormuz. Both sides are kind of poised for a resumption in hostilities, even though they're talking about the possibility of a ceasefire. And the reality is that at the moment, there's no tangible progress towards either.
2: ABC's Ian Pannell. 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
10: Wednesday, May 27th, 2026. I'm Peter Ducey. Yet another attack targeting President Trump. Why does he continue to be a target? And how can his security be tightened?
11: Obviously, showing up at the White House with a gun, his intentions are to kill someone, and that's where the president lives.
12: I'm Dave Anthony. Ebola keeps getting worse. Been an outbreak in Africa, but so far, it's been contained there.
13: It's very difficult for this to turn into a pandemic because it would need to cross international borders and, you know, spread from continent to continent. And we're just not seeing that because of the type of virus that it is. Once a person gets it, they're very sick. Very sick. You usually spread it when you're sick, when you have symptoms.
14: And I'm John Ashbrook, and I've got the final word on the Fox News Rundown.
10: Shots ringing out in the nation's capital over the weekend. Authorities accuse a suspect of opening fire at a White House checkpoint while President Trump was inside. Secret Service agents fatally shot the suspect. A bystander was also struck and rushed to the hospital with a non-life-threatening gunshot wound. The latest attempt on the president's life, raising the stakes as security concerns boil. The Justice Department now arguing that the White House ballroom project must move forward as it's stalled by an injunction. Just last month, Secret Service agents took down another gunman, this one attempting to attack the White House Correspondents' Dinner. But this was not the first time the president was targeted. And later that night, we asked him why this keeps happening.
15: The people that do the most, the people that make the biggest impact, they're the ones that they go after. They don't go after the ones that don't do much because they like it that way.
10: So why does this keep happening to President Trump?
11: There are a lot of sick people out there.
10: Congressman Andrew Garbarino is a Republican from New York's 2nd District. He also chairs the House Committee on Homeland Security.
11: There's radicalization going on, and you have a lot of lone wolf actors that are targeting not just the president, but a lot of the 41 people that the Secret Service protect. I'm thankful that the Secret Service was able to stop this guy before he got any closer. They've been very successful recently at stopping people getting close to the president, and just shows you what a great job they're doing. And I have a lot of faith in the current director, Curran. I think he's doing a great job.
10: And so this suspect over the holiday weekend apparently believed that he was Jesus Christ. He was known to the Secret

0: Service and other law enforcement to have mental health problems. But the acting attorney general, Todd Blanche, still says that this was a second attempted assassination attempt on President Trump within a month. He is lumping this in with the very well-planned White House Correspondents Association dinner plot. Is that how you see it?
1: Well, we're still looking into the intentions of this shooter, but obviously showing up at the White House with a gun, his intentions are to kill someone, and that's where the president lives. So, you know, we'll find out more after the investigation is finished. But yeah, absolutely. Anytime someone shows up at the White House with a gun, you would have to think, first off, they're going to go after the president. You know, the fact that he thought he was Jesus definitely shows he's unwell, which also shows why he had probably had poor planning, thinking he could just walk in and get to the president.
0: And something that we keep hearing as this keeps happening, this time again from Todd Blanche, he says this latest incident is the latest proof that no president is safe without a White House ballroom. Do you agree?
1: Well, I believe the Secret Service do need more money. They requested $2 billion after Butler. They only got $200 million. They have 41 protectees right now. There are a lot of things that they need, both at the White House and at other locations to help protect the president and those other protectees. Yeah, so I do believe that when the ballroom is constructed, it should have those additional security measures in place that the Secret Service is required to do. But again, they don't need the money just for the White House. They need it for all over. And I've had multiple discussions with Director Curran, as well as members of my committee, about what they would use money on if they got it. It goes from hardening to counter drone to training. So there's a lot that they need that I think can actually get done through regular appropriations.
0: And there's a lot that you just said that I want to ask you about. First of all, how frustrated are you with Republicans over in the Senate for leaving town without giving the Secret Service this $1 billion that they asked for? We know that it was part of a package, a bigger package, and then they stripped it out, left it there, and then left town.
1: I am very frustrated. As chairman of Homeland Security Committee, I know that we need to get ICE and CBP back up to full strength. And the reason why is we have the World Cup. FIFA World Cup is the game. First game starts in less than a month. And one thing that ICE does that not many people talk about, their HSI unit focuses on human trafficking and drug trafficking. And with the FIFA World Cup, people coming from all across the world here to watch the games, we need to make sure that they are full strength so we can combat that drug trafficking, we can combat that human trafficking. And the fact that the Senate left town without getting that funding in place frustrates me completely. As well as, like I said, I believe the Secret Service needs that money. It's been proven to me. But, you know, unfortunately, the Senate and the parliamentarian over there said it couldn't go in this package. So that does frustrate me that they're not getting the money they need, but it also frustrates me that the Senate left town without doing ICE or CBP.
0: And you just talked about the World Cup. That is going to be the first big national security special event in the United States since the war in Iran started. And these guys in Iran do a lot of talking. There are some big talkers over there. They are constantly threatening the United States. They are constantly threatening President Trump and his family. And we know that something a lot of experts are concerned about with big events are drones. You mentioned the counter drone aspect of the ballroom, but how real is the threat to the U.S. homeland from drones, from Iran or anywhere else?
1: It's very real. It actually shocks me that something has not happened yet at either an NFL game, a Major League Baseball game, or just an area where there's a lot of people together. So we in the House and the Senate, we did give additional authorities this year in the NDAA to help train local police in counter drone technology. I have faith in the FBI and the Secret Service to protect the games with counter drone this year. But it is something that's very scary, both counter drone, cyber attacks, and lone wolf actors. These are the things that we have to fight against. And if Iran had, if they could get it done, they would. They would attack us. They attack us every day, millions of times a day with cyber attacks. If they could get something done here on the ground, on our soil, they would do it. So it always shocks me when you see people defending the Iranian terrorist regime.
0: And just one more about the general protective posture. When I was walking in here to the White House today, it's the first time I had been here since the shooting this weekend. There are bullet holes everywhere. There is broken glass. There are bullet holes that remain in some concrete.

0: Yet, this week, 1 month since the White House Correspondents' Dinner shooter targeted the president and the cabinet, we know half of Democrats believe that that incident was staged. And this one, it seems like people are very quick to move on from. What does that tell you?
1: Well, I think they just want to ignore what does not play well for them politically. You know, this is the second attempt where someone's brought a gun to the location where the president has been. And if it doesn't work into their political narrative, they're just not going to talk about it. You can't ignore the facts on the ground. You can't ignore that somebody showed up at the Correspondents' Dinner with a gun. Somebody just showed up at the White House with a gun. You know, we have to make sure that the Secret Service and all of our federal law enforcement officers have the tools they need, have the training they need to protect not just the president, but all of those people that are under their detail, but as well as members of Congress and members of the cabinet. You know, we are all targets because of the political narrative right now going on. And there's radicalization going on in these chat rooms. My committee's looking into that. You know, people need to take this seriously. You can't just talk about it in a political way. So ignoring something that happens because it doesn't fit into your political narrative, you know, that's not the right thing to do. We have to fix what's going on out there. A lot of sick people that will take those suggestions and run with them. Those bad suggestions, those let's kill this guy suggestion. And as we've seen over the weekend, this person was definitely not well. I can't wait to see the report to see, you know, what he was planning, what drove him to showing up there this past weekend.
0: And another threat that you are working to head off as the House Homeland Security Chairman is some of these AI models are getting to be so scary smart. And so you hosted some classified briefings with the AI companies about the impact potentially that these models could have on our cybersecurity. What is the impact? Are you satisfied with what you're hearing from these companies?
1: Well, I'm happy that some of these companies are actually sharing this information with us, as well as DHS, the administration, the agencies that that need the protection, DOW. I'm happy that they are actually talking to us. We had a great briefing from Anthropic with their tool Mythos to show us what it can do, both on the defensive end as well as the offensive end. So I'm happy that they are partnering with a lot of major companies in the U.S. as well as agencies in the United States to help shore up our systems. Because once China or other rogue nation states that want to do us harm have this technology, they are absolutely going to use it against us. So we are lucky that we have it first. But China and others are fairly close behind us. So we need to use them now as defensive to shore up our cybersecurity in both agencies as well as private companies, because if there's a crack, they will find it and they will take advantage of it. So very appreciative that these AI companies are sharing this information with us and willing to partner with us on it.
0: And last one, before I let you go, this is also under your purview as House Homeland Security Chair. ICE protests are back. We've got New Jersey's Democratic Senator Andy Kim saying that he was pepper sprayed by the law enforcement officials who were trying to break up a protest in front of New Jersey's Delaney Hall, which is an ICE facility. Do these big public shows of protest ever actually do anything, especially when the people that live and work here are very happy with the job that ICE has been doing?
1: Well, look, I mean, you know, you're hearing complaints about the detention centers. My committee has oversight over that. We'll make sure that, you know, things are up to par there. But it's funny that the protest in New Jersey started up again a little over a week before their primary date. And there were several members of Congress there that all have primaries next month. And, you know, again, the fact that they are showing up at detention centers protesting ICE a week or 2 weeks before their primaries just so they can shore up, that just shows you how crazy the left is, that they are, that the candidates have to show up at an anti-ICE protest just to make sure they win their primary. If that's who's deciding who the candidates are on the Democratic side, I am scared if they happen to take over, because that's not right. You know, again, ICE is doing their job. They're going after the worst of the worst, especially under the new secretary, Mark Wayne Mullen. I think he's done a great job to have them focus on the worst of the worst. But the fact that, you know, the Democrats are showing up before their primaries, work it into their political narrative, you know, it's just, you know, par for the course here.
0: Congressman Andrew Garbarino, thanks for letting us pick your brain.
1: Thank you very much. Happy to join you.

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1: Good morning. It's Wednesday, May 27th. This is the Fox News Rundown. President Trump set to hold a cabinet meeting today as the U.S. unleashes defensive strikes in Iran. We have more from Fox's Jared Halpern.
2: Today's cabinet meeting comes as a tentative peace deal is negotiated to end the war with Iran. The president has warned attacks on Iran could resume if an agreement ending Iran's nuclear program is not reached. A White House official tells the Washington Post President Trump and his team will also discuss the economy and the anti-fraud task force. President Trump had planned to hold this cabinet meeting at Camp David, the presidential retreat in rural Maryland, but scrapped those plans because of the possibility of inclement weather here. At the White House, Jared Halpern, Fox News.
1: Iran promising retaliation after new U.S. strikes. Fox's Ashley Webster with more from Tel Aviv.
3: U.S. Central Command says those strikes on Iranian missile launching sites were purely defensive to protect U.S. troops, but Iran is calling it an aggressive and blatant violation of the ceasefire. Iran's foreign ministry, meantime, added that it will leave no act of aggression unanswered, but did not elaborate, while the country's supreme leader says, quote, America will no longer have a safe haven in the Middle East. And, of course, the Strait of Hormuz remains closed, the price of oil remains higher, and the global economy remains in limbo.
1: Despite the heightened tensions, President Trump has expressed optimism about the state of a peace deal, writing on Truth Social Monday that the negotiations were proceeding nicely. Trump endorsed Texas Attorney General Ken Paxton, easily defeating four-term incumbent U.S. Senator John Cornyn in a Senate runoff Tuesday. Paxton thanking his supporters, as well as the man whose seat he hopes to acquire.
4: I want to thank Senator Cornyn for his service to this state. John has dedicated much of his life to serving Texas. He's worked diligently for years to help Texas, and for that spirit of service to the Lone Star State and our nation, I'm very grateful.
1: Cornyn conceded the race after Paxton won with more than 60% of the vote. Paxton, a close ally of President Trump's. President Trump has called Senator Cornyn very disloyal for not fighting hard enough to pass the Save America Act, the Republican-led proof of citizenship bill. Paxton will face progressive Democrat candidate James Tallarico in November. And former U.S. Attorney General Pam Bondi reportedly diagnosed with thyroid cancer weeks after being fired from the Trump administration earlier this year. The wife of Trump advisor Stephen Miller making the announcement on social media. I'm Sue Guzman on the Fox News Rundown.
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5: For 5 years, he beat the man into the ground. 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
7: I'm Maria Bartiromo, and this is the Fox Business Report.
8: Stocks kicking off the shortened holiday trading week mixed, but the NASDAQ and S&P 500 notched new record closes as AI optimism is fueling a rally in chip and memory stocks. Shares of Micron Technology rose over 20% and rising above $1 trillion in market capitalization for the first time. The Dow down 118 points, the NASDAQ up 312, S&P 500 up 46. Investors await key inflation data this week with the release of the PCE price index on Thursday. Sean O'Hara, president of Pacer ETF, says inflation will continue to be a challenge for the Fed and its new chair.
9: That'll be the battle is, you know, can they come up with some kind of a construct where within this higher than their target inflation environment, they can start to pressure rates a little bit lower. I think that's the dance that Kevin Marsh has to sort of be a part of for now.
8: That's your Fox Business Report. I'm Hillary Barsky, invested in you.

0: This is the Fox News Rundown.
1: The Ebola outbreak in Africa is moving so fast, it's outpacing the response. That's what the head of the World Health Organization is saying. There are about 1,000 suspected cases, more than 200 deaths, though officials caution the outbreak could be bigger than that, with tracing all the cases difficult in the Democratic Republic of Congo, where most of the infections are. The virus has also spread to Uganda, and there's concern about South Sudan.
2: The question is, will it spread beyond Africa? Could it come here? That's what the U.S. wants to make sure does not happen. Already three airports, Atlanta, Washington, Houston, they will be screening passengers, health screening them for anyone who comes out of Congo or some neighboring countries.
1: Fox's Steve Harrigan is at Atlanta's airport where two flights came in yesterday.
2: All passengers on board will be screened. If they have symptoms, they'll be screened further and perhaps hospitalized.
1: So the risk of an Ebola outbreak in the U.S. is considered low. The risk

0: remains low because of the manner in which this deadly virus spreads.
1: Dr. Jeanette Neshawat works at the Walter Reed National Military Medical Center in Bethesda, Maryland.
0: Unfortunately, it's difficult to spread. It spreads usually from a fruit bat to a human. Not usually, but that's how it can spread to humans, from a fruit bat. And then the way it spreads from human to human is through blood and bodily fluids. So saliva, urine, vomitus, semen, that sort of thing. So you really truly need close contact, those bodily fluids, to pick up this virus. And it doesn't spread like measles or flu or COVID, you know, where, you know, you can be coughing and sneezing and it stays in the air for minutes to hours at a time and someone, you know, can pick it up in that manner. You really have to have that close contact, and that's just not something that we see happening, fortunately, at this time, spreading to this part of the country because of the mitigation measures that our administration has put into place with, for example, funneling of patients that come from that part of the country to certain airports, for example, a local airport here in D.C., DCA.
1: Right, because they're being screened on the way here, so that's right. It keeps it the risk low. But as far as dealing with the outbreak there, containing it to just that part of Africa might be difficult because they don't have the same medical riches and facilities that we have here. I saw where they have like one doctor per 10,000 patients in Congo. That sounds extraordinarily difficult to deal with an outbreak like this.
0: Yeah, absolutely. It's heartbreaking, and you need the resources, the staff, you know, the PPEs, the protective equipment to really maintain and contain this type of outbreak. And when you don't have all of those resources in place, staffing, proper protective gear, testing, then you see it spread to now over 200 people in that area. So part of the mitigation process is quickly identifying based on symptoms, and then you want to quickly isolate those patients and put them in, you know, treatment units away from others. And then you may recall aggressive contact tracing because, you know, you can have incubation and up to 21 days. So monitoring is usually for 21 days, and anyone that you suspect might have it can be tested with what we call PCR lab testing. One of the things that we're seeing contribute to this spread over there is, you know, people unfortunately losing their loved ones and not engaging in safe burial practices. And so they may be handling their lost loved one and picking up the virus in that manner from bodily fluids.
1: Okay.
0: Even though the patient has passed away, we're seeing it spread that way.
1: So the virus lives on even if a person has died.
0: Yes, it can. And that's one of the ways we're seeing it spread, because of the bodily fluids. And that's why using PPEs, gloves, masks, gowns for, you know, anyone handling the patients, whether they have deceased or not, is critical in preventing the spread.
1: Yeah, but it's hard. I mean, there was the Director General of Africa's CDC said over the weekend that hospitals are fighting with no tools at all. So again, it's fine, you know, masking and all the things that we had for COVID here. That's in short supply, apparently, there. And the other thing that I find interesting when I read about this, and it's sad, is there are people who don't believe that this virus exists, that it was man-made, if it does.
0: Yeah, you know what? That misinformation, disinformation, and mistrust, that is happening over there as well, unfortunately. And that's why community education is so critical, because for these strains, we don't have, you know, treatments and vaccines for all of these strains. So right now, the Bundy strain that's going on over there, the only treatment is IV fluids and supportive care. And that's why education is critical in ensuring that you have the trust of the community. Otherwise, we're going to see this continuous outbreak and spread among that population if they don't understand the mechanisms of this spread. And also educating them on the symptoms: fever, fatigue, vomiting. You know, some of these symptoms look similar to malaria. And that's why the education is so critical to gain their trust and to help them to prevent spread among one another.
1: Yeah. I mean, there are reports, though, of volunteers trying to get into these communities that have had rocks thrown at them. They've had some of the treatment facilities that have been attacked. There was one over the weekend that was burned down.
0: Yeah.
1: So you don't deal with anything like that. I mean, I suspect

0: you've had patients who've been belligerent before, and I know we've had some politics around like a COVID vaccine here, but you've never dealt with this kind of thing, have you?
1: No, I remember I was working in New York City when we had an Ebola scare once, but this is where having protocols in place and just being, you know, taking proper precautions, being respectful, and just providing education. But, you know, for example, here in the United States, you know, we have measures in place. If you have been exposed or start seeing symptoms, it is recommended for you to be isolated so you don't spread it to other people. But yeah, it can be hard. I'm more used to dealing with, you know, measles, flu, COVID, that sort of thing, strep throat. Fortunately, we don't have this in the United States. There's no one that we know of in the United States at this time. And hopefully with what our administration is doing, it stays that way. But I don't think we should be worried. I think we should just be aware and be prepared and know what to do and have all our tools in place, which I think we do. We have testing, we have PPEs, we have surveillance programs in place, we have isolation measures in place, and ready to take action if necessary in the United States.
0: You referenced one Ebola case scare. That was what, in like 2014, is that right? There was an Ebola case in New York. What happened with that person?
1: Sure. That was he was actually a physician, and he received supportive care, and he survived. He's, you know, I even heard him speaking about what it was like. You know, it's scary because this is often a severe, fatal viral disease that causes some significant symptoms, sometimes internal bleeding and organ failure. But by the grace of God, with the supportive care that he received, he made it. We do have another healthcare provider who contracted it. I think he's in Germany right now getting experimental treatment with what we call monoclonal antibodies to help, in addition to IV fluids and supportive care, to help to see if that, you know, improves some of his symptoms. But like I said earlier, there's no specific treatment or vaccine for this specific strain that we're seeing. We do have a vaccine and monoclonal antibody therapy for other strains of Ebola, what we call the Zaire strain. That's the deadliest of them all. But fortunately, they are researchers are working on current treatments and therapeutics to help save lives so that we don't see hundreds more suffer from this.
0: Now, this outbreak, doctor, comes after all the attention the hantavirus got. That was the cruise ship that got infected. 18 passengers that were taken off that ship when it docked in the Canary Islands earlier in the month. They're in quarantine still in Nebraska. There are about 50 others being monitored in several other states. They either got off the ship earlier or had close contact. But we really haven't heard much about hantavirus since that was the big story when they got off that ship. I guess that's good, right? I mean, we're not dealing with some larger outbreak.
1: Yeah, you're absolutely right. And with hantavirus, again, it has what's called a low R-naught, which means it cannot spread easy from person to person. It spread to a few people on that cruise ship because they were in close contact for prolonged periods of time. But hantavirus is a stable virus. It hasn't mutated much over the past few decades. And the way you catch it, again, is from inhalation of rodent droppings, rodent urine, rodent debris and particles. And usually the strain that we saw on that cruise ship, the Andy strain, we don't see that strain in the United States. And fortunately, we're not hearing much about it because it did not have pandemic potential. Again, not something to be panicked or worried about, but just to be aware. What I tell my patients is, how can you protect yourself? If you're cleaning the garage or the barn or a cabin, don't ever sweep up or vacuum dry debris. Wet it first, disinfect it, then clean it up, and preferably, you know, with a proper protection, you know, mask and gloves so that you don't accidentally inhale any rodent droppings.
0: Okay. But Ebola, that is more dangerous. It's vital for the WHO and CDC and anyone helping down in that region of Africa to keep it from a wider spread, correct?
1: Yeah, absolutely. And you hit the nail on the head when you said, you know, it's limited resources there. And that's the major challenge, is that this outbreak is happening in conflict zones with displaced populations, poor health infrastructure, and mistrust of the authorities there. And so that makes it harder to combat and contain this outbreak. But fortunately, you know, with other health officials involved, they're trying to do the best they can to maintain this outbreak so that it doesn't continue to spread and take lives of even young children that we're seeing.
0: You know, doctor, you lived, you were on the front lines of COVID, you know, and it's only 6 years. Yeah. So people are just, they hear about these, the first Honda virus and then Ebola, and everyone's like, oh no, are we dealing with, we're not anywhere near what COVID was like with any of this, right?
1: Absolutely. I wholeheartedly believe that. It's very difficult for this to turn into a pandemic because it would need to cross international borders and, you know, spread from continent to continent. And we're just not seeing that because of the type of virus that it is. Once a person gets it, they're very sick, very sick. You usually spread it when you're sick, when you have symptoms. And if you're sick, usually you're unable to travel because of the severity of these symptoms. And that's why containing it where it is to prevent it from spreading to others in that part of the world is key right now.
0: Dr. Jeanette Neshawat, physician now at the Walter Reed Medical Center in Maryland. Great to have you on the show. Thanks so much for joining us.
1: Thank you so much. Have a great day.
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1: News. I'm Sue Guzman. Texas Senator John Cornyn's 23-year run comes to an end after losing to Texas Attorney General Ken Paxton in a primary runoff election. Comes after President Trump endorsed Paxton last week, calling him a true MAGA warrior. Paxton acknowledged him last night.
2: And then there's one person I think you might know. President Donald J. Trump.
1: President Trump will meet with his cabinet today. The conflict with Iran expected to be a major topic. Fox's Ashley Webster.
3: U.S. Central Command saying that they launched these so-called defensive strikes to protect U.S. troops from Iranian forces. Later in the day, CENTCOM gave out a statement with more explanation saying, quote, targets included missile launch sites and Iranian boats.
1: America's listening to Fox News.

0: is the Fox News Rundown. Now a look at sports.
1: The roster is set. Let the tournament begin. In New York City, Tuesday afternoon, U.S. Soccer announcing the players who will compete in the World Cup, now just a couple of weeks away. Forward Christian Pulisic playing in his second World Cup.
2: All I can do is give my best. I'm so proud to represent this country. And, I'm going to do my best to make you guys proud. And I'm just thankful for that.

0: Dan Dockich.
1: It doesn't matter what any of these race baiters say, think, or want. You go do what you want to do. And I say that for a white guy going to see the president. I say that as a black guy going to see the president. Turns out nobody was more divisive, and it seems like it was intentional, than Obama. And so many people celebrate. Look at me, the picture of the greatest man in the world. No, he was a fraud. But that's all right. Because why? Because he's a Democrat. And people get brainwashed. And the brainwashing is what's sad. If you asked Acho, show me exactly where Trump is so divisive or where he's been so divisive, he couldn't do it. It is very wise for Jackson Dart to accept an invitation to introduce the president of the United States. Whether that president was President Obama, African-American, whether that president is a woman, whether that president is Donald Trump, it is very wise. It is very smart because the idiots in your locker room, and they are idiots, are going to be out of your life very, very soon. For Outkicks, don't at me. I'm Dan Dockich, and this is Fox News Rundown.
2: It is time for the Teacher Leader Summit. Hey, it's Hal Dane taking the show on the road Tuesday and Wednesday, leaving the friendly confines of the 180 Pro Studio to go down to New Orleans to the Morial Convention Center for the annual Teacher Leader Summit. Dr. Brumley puts this thing on, and it's fantastic. We will have a cavalcade of guests for you all through Tuesday and Wednesday show. Educators, stakeholders, legislators, community leaders, all working towards better education for your kids and mine.
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6: Well, it seems like every day we hear about a new billion-dollar scam or another network of fraudsters bilking unfathomable sums from government programs in states like Minnesota, Ohio, and California. But outraged American taxpayers want more than rhetoric and white papers from Washington. They want action, which is why the new mission led by Vice President J.D. Vance is so important. His task force is doing more than simply uncovering fraud. They're fighting to stop it and delivering results. Last week, the Department of Justice charged 15 individuals in a $90 million healthcare scheme, and they're investigating further 8,000 active fraud cases. The task force has suspended 447 companies in Los Angeles alone, with estimated fraud exceeding $600 million. They've blocked $60 million in fraudulent student loan applications, and the Small Business Administration referred over $22 billion in fraudulent or delinquent loans for very, very aggressive collection. And the list goes on. Vance and his anti-fraud task force mobilized the entire federal government to uncover scams and stop them. The Biden administration turned a blind eye to countless cases of fraud they deemed insignificant. Not so for this new White House. The days of writing blank checks to every scammer in the country are over. Vice President Vance made a commitment to the voters who entrusted President Trump with his job. No amount of fraud is too big or too small, and if you steal from American taxpayers, there will be consequences. If Vance continues to fulfill his promise, it will set a precedent in our nation for decades to come.
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6: From ABC News, I'm Sherry Preston. The endorsement of President Trump was enough to end Texas Senator John Cornyn's long political career and send State Attorney General Ken Paxton to the November midterms. ABC's Jim Ryan in Dallas with more on the GOP primary runoff.
7: The landslide victory was clear an hour after the polls closed. Now the Trump-anointed Ken Paxton has set his sights on his Democratic opponent in the general election.
8: James Tallarico is going to be nothing more than a Texas-based puppet for Chuck Schumer and the National Democrats.
7: Tallarico, meanwhile, was on Instagram last night to roll out a new campaign slogan.
9: The people versus Ken Paxton.
7: The Paxton-Cornyn contest will go down as the most expensive primary in U.S. history. Jim Ryan, ABC News in Dallas-Fort Worth.
6: All of the candidates President Trump endorsed won in Texas. In Washington State, about 2 hours south of Seattle, one person has been killed and nine hurt when a chemical tank at a paper mill ruptured. Longview Battalion Chief Matt Arnos.
10: Officials can also confirm that there's currently nine employees who remain unaccounted for. The recovery operations, they remain focused on safely accessing all affected areas of the facility, recovering victims, and supporting impacted families while ensuring responder safety.
6: Everyone living near the chemical tank in Orange County, California that was in danger of exploding have been allowed to return home. President Trump and Secretary of State Marco Rubio sound enthusiastic, but there have been no breakthroughs in the Iran war. The Strait of Hormuz still closed, says ABC's Ian Pannell.
11: We've heard many, many predictions that the end is in sight. We've seen lots of deadlines imposed by President Trump that have come and gone and had no impact.
6: Israeli attacks killed at least 31 people and wounded 40 others in Lebanon Tuesday, according to the Lebanese Ministry of Public Health. You're listening to ABC News.
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6: This is America in the Morning from Westwood One. Good morning, I'm John Trout. It's Wednesday, May 27th, 2026. Here's what's coming up on America in the Morning.
7: The results are in a high-profile runoff election in Texas.
8: President Trump is the leader of our party.
7: I'm Clayton Neville.
9: The implosion of a chemical tank at a pulp and paper mill in southwestern Washington state.
10: This is white liquor.
9: I'm Lisa Dwyer.
11: A federal court's preliminary injunction blocks Alabama from using a new congressional map in the August 11th special primary. I'm Marcela Sanchez.
12: The Supreme Court rejected a push to avoid a lawsuit alleging Facebook and Instagram harmed young users. Ed Donahue, Washington.
13: On Wall Street, markets open after a record-setting day yesterday, and it's all eyes on President Trump's concessions to Iran. I'm Jessica Ettinger.
14: Rideshare drivers in Massachusetts have become the first in the nation to certify a union. I'm Jennifer King.
6: All ahead on America in the Morning. It's 7 after. Texas voters have made their choice in several primary runoff elections that could shift the balance of power in Congress in November. And it was also another case of a President Trump endorsement that put a candidate over the top. Correspondent Clayton Neville reports a longtime GOP senator is accepting a rare defeat.
7: Republicans in Texas have made their pick for the candidate they want to represent their party in the November midterm Senate race against James Tallarico. Texas Attorney General Ken Paxton defeated incumbent senior senator John Cornyn. The AP called the race around 8 o'clock Central Time, with Paxton taking 62% of the vote.
15: I feel speechless in a way. Tonight, we just made history.
7: Cornyn had won.

0: In the last 18 elections that he was in and has served Texas in Congress for longer than 40 years. That run will soon come to an end, 7 months from now.
1: My supporters in this campaign, more than 1,000 current and former elected official endorsements, more than 30 statewide organizations, to every financial supporter, every volunteer, I want to thank you from the bottom of my heart.
0: Texas Republicans went to the polls with November in mind.
2: Well, we really want to get somebody up there that can beat the Democrats.
0: Some were concerned that Paxton's history of extramarital affairs and alleged corruption would hurt the party's chances against Tallarico. But voters standing behind their AG.
2: We've got a lot of people everywhere in our administrations that have outdone their time. And we need to get some new people up there that could make those changes.
0: This Dallas County couple told me they think President Trump's endorsement of Paxton put him over the top.
3: I'm going to have some influence. You know, it's not huge, but it is some.
4: You think the Trump endorsement has value still?
2: I do. You want somebody in there that's going to work with the party that's already there.
0: Paxton touted the Trump endorsement in his victory speech.
5: When everyone in Washington told him to abandon me and abandon the people of Texas, he didn't listen. Instead, he gave his complete and total endorsement. President Trump is the leader of our party, and his endorsement in this is the most powerful force in politics.
0: In other Texas runoffs, Democrat Christian Menifee beat longtime Congressman Al Green in the Houston area. Democrat Vicki Goodwin beat Marco Velez in the lieutenant governor primary runoff. She'll face incumbent Dan Patrick in November. Nathan Johnson will be the Democratic candidate for attorney general with Paxton moving to the Senate. He'll take on Mays Middleton, who beat Congressman Chip Roy. And in Congressional District 33 in the Dallas area, former Democratic Congressman Colin Allred knocked off Julie Johnson. I'm Clayton Neville.
6: A search and recovery operation is underway in Longview, Washington, following an implosion of a tank involving hazardous chemicals at a pulp and paper mill that has left multiple people dead and injured and 9 people unaccounted for. As correspondent Lisa Dwyer reports, this is now the second hazardous materials incident on the West Coast in less than a week.
7: At approximately 7:15, emergency responders were dispatched to the following rupture of a tank containing white liquor at the facility. Multiple agencies from across the region responded immediately and continue to operate on scene. The incident is stable, but is in recovery phase. Recovery efforts remain underway at the facility. Hazardous materials, personnel, and fire crews continue working closely with the facility staff to secure the area and to support the ongoing operations.
8: The implosion of a chemical tank at a pulp and paper mill in southwestern Washington state injured at least 10 people, while an undisclosed number of others have been killed or remain missing. In a joint statement, Nippon Dynawave Packaging Company and local agencies confirmed that there have been fatalities. Battalion Chief for the City of Longview, Mike Gorsuch.
7: There were multiple critical injuries, and patients were transported to hospitals in Longview and throughout the Vancouver-Portland area. We can also confirm there were fatalities related to the incident. We are not confirming or giving information on their names until their families have been notified.
8: The facility is also a liquid packaging plant. Fire and Rescue Chief Scott Goldstein.
9: This is white liquor. It is a chemical mixture of sodium hydroxide, sodium sulfide, and disodium carbonate that is used in the paper making process.
8: Authorities say the plant has now been stabilized. I'm Lisa Dwyer.
6: 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It's 12 after. The addictive qualities of social media. The Supreme Court weighs in when America in the Morning continues after these messages.
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0: 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You're with America in the Morning. Some hot spots today for severe weather. With the outlook, here's AccuWeather.com meteorologist LaTroy Thornton.
1: A front stalled over the mid-Atlantic and getting pushed aside by a cold front advancing southward provides today's risk for severe weather, with thunderstorms this afternoon and evening capable of damaging wind gusts of at least 55 to 65 miles per hour from northwestern North Carolina into eastern Kentucky, much of West Virginia and Maryland, central and southern Delaware, as well as all but southeastern Virginia. Showers from that stalled front extend as far to the north as southeastern portions of Pennsylvania and southern New Jersey, with thunder more likely for southwestern Pennsylvania and southern Ohio, Indiana, and Illinois, as the cold front brings spotty late day and evening showers and storms from the Pennsylvania-New York border to all but far southern New England, and even extending westward from there into parts of lower Michigan, Wisconsin, and Minnesota. Today does bring a generally active pattern for the nation, though, with numerous showers and storms expected from Kansas, Oklahoma, and central and eastern Texas eastward through the coast of Georgia and into parts of the Florida Peninsula. This wet weather does bring some drought relief, but after the recent rainy conditions, some of these storms may be heavy enough to bring flash flooding in spots and some locally severe thunderstorms here as well. To the west of the plains, a slow-moving storm continues to produce no shortage of precipitation today, generally favoring the northwest, but also bringing some showers to northern California and much of Nevada. Watch for some areas of steady rain as well into southern Oregon, with thundershowers more likely from eastern Iowa and western Wyoming into western and central Montana, southward to central and eastern Colorado. A high fire threat also continues over the desert southwest. In Baltimore, today looks cloudy and humid with a thunderstorm that may be gusty, high 80. For Kingman, Arizona, expect golden sun today, high 79. I'm AccuWeather.com meteorologist LaTroy Thornton.
0: 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Search America in the Morning in your favorite listening app. 16 after, two states made news regarding redistricting and their upcoming primary elections. Correspondent Marcela Sanchez reports that the GOP in South Carolina backed down on their plans to redraw their maps that would have split up Democrat Jim Clyburn's district. And a court has ruled against Alabama's plan to carve out new districts, which would have helped Republicans.
2: A federal court's preliminary injunction blocks Alabama, at least for now, from using a new congressional map in the August 11th special primary. The map could help Republicans win an additional U.S. House seat in the midterm elections. The court's ruling requires Alabama to continue using the same court-ordered districts used during the 2024 congressional elections. Lawyers representing black voters in the case had sought the preliminary injunction. They argue the same panel in 2023 had already ruled the state map intentionally discriminated against black voters. They also said Alabama was creating chaos by trying to change lines in the middle of an election year. The state could appeal the ruling to the U.S. Supreme Court. I'm Marcela Sanchez.
0: The Supreme Court has ruled against Meta in a case involving social media addiction. Correspondent Ed Donahue explains.
3: The Supreme Court rejected a push to avoid a lawsuit alleging Facebook

0: and Instagram harmed young users. The justices rejected Meta's appeal in a case out of Vermont. The state's highest court allowed a suit filed by its attorney general in 2023 to move forward. It was filed after an investigation by a bipartisan coalition of attorneys general in several states. Newspaper reports based on Meta's own research also found the company knew about the harms Instagram can cause teenagers, especially teen girls, when it comes to mental health and body image issues. Meta argued it can't be sued in Vermont because neither the company nor the app design has specific ties to the state. But Vermont countered, the site's large number of teen users gives its courts jurisdiction. Ed Donahue, Washington.
1: It's 18 after. Memory chip makers lead stocks on Wall Street and consumer confidence down. Business headlines are next when America in the Morning continues after these messages.
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1: 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It's 20 after. 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
7: Wall Street opens this morning after a mixed but record-setting day for stocks yesterday. Record highs for the S&P 500 index and the NASDAQ amid a chip frenzy. Memory chip makers saw their shares soar, Micron hitting a $1 trillion market cap. That valuation for the very first time as its shares were up almost 20%.
8: The price of memory will continue to go up, not just the volume. That sets these companies up very well. And Micron is the gold standard. It's an American-based company that deals in the highest value-added parts of memory, the DRAM and the high bandwidth memory. And it doesn't look like their growth is going to slow down anytime soon.
7: D.A. Davidson's Gil Luria on CNBC. Here's more on the overall market from Partners Group's Anastasia Amoroso on CNBC.
9: There's this risk sentiment, I would say, in the market that despite the S&P being at all-time highs, the deal making, for example, has slowed down, or maybe the exit activity on the margin has slowed down. So if we do get past this, and if we do reopen the Strait of Hormuz, it really sort of takes that overhang off. And you know, I will say people are optimistic right now, but they're sort of cautious on what's going to happen with inflation in the second half of the year.
7: American Airlines said it has chosen Elon Musk's Starlink service, and it will put in-flight Wi-Fi on 500 American planes. Brent oil prices, along with U.S. crude, both under $100 a barrel yesterday. The U.S. conducted self-defense strikes in Iran. Iran was threatening retaliation.

0: But there's some possible movement in the war. That's making investors optimistic. And they're watching closely to see the concessions President Trump is now making.
1: President Trump is really eager to find a deal. You can see in the concessions he's making from his original positions. Before, it was ship the highly enriched uranium out to the United States. He would accept nothing less. Now, in the recent days, he's saying it's actually okay if Iran downblends it inside of Iran.
0: Rapidan's Scott Modell on CNBC. Consumer confidence fell again from the last read.
2: Confidence numbers from the conference board. May, 93.1 is the headline, better than the 92 expected. Even though 93.1, the current read, is better than expected, it is now a little bit less than our last month. Ultimately, what's going on at the gas pump, of course, taking a little confidence away from many Americans.
0: CNBC's Rick Santelli. On today's watch list, we get earnings from Salesforce, Abercrombie & Fitch, and Dick's Sporting Goods. 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

0: America in the Morning continues. It's 26 past. The Supreme Court announced it will not intervene in a discrimination suit against the NFL brought by one of its head coaches. Details from correspondent Julie Walker.
1: The Supreme Court refuses to take up a discrimination lawsuit by former Miami Dolphins head coach Brian Flores against the NFL, allowing the case to move toward trial. The justices Tuesday rebuffing an appeal from the league, which wanted to go to arbitration rather than open court in New York. Flores in 2022 suing the NFL and three teams, alleging racism regarding hiring practices when it comes to black coaches. Joining the lawsuit, fellow black coaches Steve Wilks and Ray Horton. The NFL says while it respects the Supreme Court decision, it's prepared to defend itself as the case proceeds. Julie Walker, New York.
0: You can now look for the union label when you hail a ride in Massachusetts. Rideshare drivers in the Bay State have organized in what labor leaders are calling a big victory for union recognition. Correspondent Jennifer King reports.
2: It's a labor milestone. Rideshare drivers in Massachusetts have become the first

0: first in the nation to certify a union. The app drivers union could eventually represent nearly 70,000 drivers statewide. Drivers for apps like Uber and Lyft say many have been struggling with rising gas, insurance, and maintenance costs and sudden deactivations. Organizers say workers are also worried about the expansion of self-driving vehicles. Lyft and Uber issued statements saying they plan to work in good faith with the union and state regulators as the process moves forward. The certification became possible after the state's voters approved a 2024 ballot measure. The victory could provide a model for similar campaigns underway in California and Illinois. I'm Jennifer King.
1: America in the Morning for Wednesday, May 27th, 2026 is produced by Jeff McKay. I'm John Trout. This is Westwood One.
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11: This is America in the Morning from Westwood One. Coming up this half hour.
12: The results are in a high-profile runoff election in Texas. I'm Clayton Neville.
13: President Trump insists a peace deal is close with Iran. Ed Donahue, Washington.
14: Crews continue monitoring a potentially dangerous toxic chemical situation in Southern California. I'm Jim Roop.
15: South Carolina's Senate has rejected President Donald Trump's push to redraw the state's congressional districts. I'm Lisa Dwyer.
16: J.D. Vance hosts state attorney generals pushing a federal-state effort to crack down on fraud. I'm Sue Aller.
17: Stephen Colbert is still causing buzz after his final show at CBS. I'm Kevin Carr.
11: Back after these messages.
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0: 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To check out the Wednesday forecast, here's AccuWeather.com meteorologist LaTroy Thornton.
1: A rather active storm track continues to funnel Gulf moisture into the south and through the southeast, and combined with another disturbance reaching the area, that does mean a potentially wet Wednesday for many. Today's most abundant thunderstorm activity may be concentrated within the area from south and east Texas into southern Arkansas, all of Louisiana, much of Mississippi, and even into Tennessee, Kentucky, and West Virginia. That's a rather large zone, but downpours will be most likely from northeast Texas into western Louisiana, as well as for much of West Virginia and even extending into portions of Virginia. However, at least a thunderstorm may occur today from Kansas and Oklahoma eastward into southwestern Pennsylvania, through the coast of the Carolinas, and anywhere along the Gulf Coast and also including much of Florida. While this does bring another round of drought relief for some of the zone, the downpours can still be intense enough to lead to flash flooding at times, and some of the thunderstorms may be locally severe as well. This is especially true for parts of the Ohio Valley and Mid-Atlantic, where storms this afternoon and evening may bring gusty winds from far eastern Kentucky and far northwestern North Carolina through the Delmarva Peninsula, also including the nation's capital and much of West Virginia and Maryland. Watch for spotty showers, even some thunderstorms into upstate New York and much of New England, with a similar risk for Michigan and points westward into Minnesota as a cold front drops in from Canada. Afternoon showers and thunderstorms also develop from eastern Colorado into eastern Wyoming and western and central Montana, with a larger storm bringing more numerous showers and some areas of steadier rain across mainly interior portions of the Pacific Northwest, although showers may reach the southwestern Oregon and northern California coastline today. That's the weather across America. I'm AccuWeather.com meteorologist LaTroy Thornton.
0: 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They say everything's bigger in Texas. And that includes the GOP U.S. Senate primary runoff election between incumbent Senator John Cornyn and Texas Attorney General Ken Paxton, which became the most expensive U.S. Senate primary race in American history, with nearly $130 million spent, and a lot of it on attack ads. It's expected even more will be spent in the November election battle between Paxton and Democrat James Tallarico. Correspondent Clayton Neville is in Dallas and has a recap of the Texas primary.
2: Texas Attorney General Ken Paxton defeated incumbent senior Senator John Cornyn.
3: I feel speechless in a way. Tonight, we just made history.
2: Cornyn had won the last 18 elections that he was in and has served Texas in Congress for longer than 40 years.
4: To my supporters in this campaign, to every financial supporter, every volunteer, I want to thank you from the bottom of my heart.
2: Texas Republicans went to the polls with November in mind.
5: Well, we really want to get somebody up there that can beat the Democrats.
2: This Dallas County couple told me they think President Trump's endorsement of Paxton put him over the top.
6: I'm going to have some influence. You know, it's not huge, but it is some.
2: You think the Trump endorsement has value still?
5: I do. You want somebody in there that's going to work with the party that's already there.
2: Paxton touted the Trump endorsement in his victory speech.
3: When everyone in Washington told him to abandon me and abandon the people of Texas, he didn't listen. Instead, he gave his complete and total endorsement. President Trump is the leader of our party, and his endorsement in this is the most powerful force in politics.
2: Tallarico wished Cornyn well, said that Cornyn's supporters have a place in his campaign. In other Texas runoffs, Democrat Christian Menefee beat longtime Congressman Al Green in the Houston area. Democrat Vicki Goodwin beat Marco Velez in the lieutenant governor primary runoff. She'll face incumbent Dan Patrick in November. Nathan Johnson will be the Democratic candidate for attorney general, with Paxton moving to the Senate. He'll take on Mays Middleton, who beat Congressman Chip Roy. And in Congressional District 33 in the Dallas area, former Democratic Congressman Colin Allred knocked off Julie Johnson. I'm Clayton Neville.
0: A cabinet meeting scheduled to be

0: held at Camp David involving President Trump and his administration to discuss Iran will instead be held at the White House today. Progress toward reaching a deal has been murky, with the U.S. striking targets near the Strait of Hormuz and Iran demanding billions of dollars in frozen assets be unfrozen. Correspondent Ed Donahue reports on the ongoing negotiations.
1: President Trump insists a peace deal is close with Iran. At the United Nations, Chinese Foreign Minister Wang Yi told reporters, despite the uncertainty between Washington and Tehran after a series of U.S. strikes, every step forward in the negotiations brings more hope to peace. He says, we hope that the parties concerned can stay committed to pursuing a ceasefire and continue to meet each other halfway so that peace can return to the Middle East as early as possible. Secretary of State Marco Rubio says they are close to a deal, but it must include reopening the Strait of Hormuz.
2: They're going to be open one way or the other. So they need to be open. What's happening there is unlawful, it's illegal, it's unsustainable for the world, it's unacceptable. I don't know of any country in the world that does.
1: Rubio says an agreement could be days away.
2: The Russians are not in favor of a tolling system. The Chinese are not in favor of a tolling system. I mean, there's no country in the world that's in favor of a tolling system except the regime in Iran. So that's not acceptable. That cannot happen. The straits need to be open, unimpeded, without tolls. And obviously that needs to happen immediately as soon as anything's agreed to.
1: On his flight to India, Secretary of State Marco Rubio says the president had a historic, very important call with leaders in the region.
3: I think there's strong alignment and agreement on what a preliminary draft should look like. I think that, like anything with something like this, it's going to take a couple days to settle on, even down to the disagreements over a word. Sentence.
1: Rubio says if there's going to be a good deal, you have to work through that. He also said,
3: it's either going to be a good deal or there isn't going to be one.
1: Iran is denouncing recent U.S. strikes as a sign of bad faith and unreliability. The military says it acted with restraint in defensively targeting missile launch sites and boats placing mines. Ed Donahue, Washington.
0: Some evacuations have been lifted, but potential danger still exists in a toxic chemical situation in Southern California. Jim Roop reports from Los Angeles that the incident just 6 miles from Disneyland is going to take a while to clean up.
4: There's a bit of a sigh of relief, but Orange County Fire Authority Interim Chief T.J. McGovern says,
5: it's not over yet, and I want to reemphasize that. It's not over yet. We still have work to do.
4: This all began last Thursday when crews at GNK Aerospace in Garden Grove, just a few miles from Disneyland, discovered an overheating tank in which was stored a very volatile, toxic, flammable material used to make plastics. Roughly 50,000 residents were evacuated out of fear of a possible catastrophic explosion known as a BLEVE, boiling liquid expanding vapor explosion, that would have devastated the area. Immediately, thousands of gallons of water began being sprayed on the tank to try and get the rising temperature down as pressure built inside the tank. Later, it was discovered that there was a crack in the tank that was allowing some of that pressure to escape, and the tank's outer material started coming off the tank, allowing the water to keep the temperature from rising, then stabilizing it, and even dropping the temp a bit. This took the catastrophic explosion off the table, but an explosion or fire was still possible, or at the very least, a hazmat spill. McGovern says with the major danger mitigated, they can start easing back the water being sprayed on the tank to see if the temperature will come down or continue to be stable. So they would turn off the first hose. After a while, if the temperature comes down or even continues to be stable, they can shut off the other hose and see if things improve or continue to be stable. If that happens, then they can open the tank and see how to get rid of whatever toxic material is there in whatever form it may be, solid or still liquid.
6: Now, how do we get inside?
4: At the filing of this report, they had not gotten inside the tank just yet, and 16,000 people remain evacuated. I'm Jim Roop.
0: It's 17 till. 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
6: America in the Morning continues. It's now 15 till. The Republican-led South Carolina State Senate voted Tuesday against advancing a new congressional map, ending the redistricting effort in the state for now, and in defiance of President Trump. Lisa Dwyer reports that the move will not eliminate a majority Black Democrat district represented by longtime Congressman James Clyburn.
7: South Carolina's Senate has rejected President Donald Trump's push to redraw the state's congressional districts in hopes that Republicans could get an extra seat in the U.S. House on Capitol Hill. The South Carolina House passed the measure a week ago, but the state senators were more skeptical of the effort, worrying that the move could backfire and get an extra Democrat elected. Some state senators also worried that holding yet another primary in August using the new congressional maps would present logistical problems. I'm Lisa Dwyer.
6: Vice President J.D. Vance met with a number of Republican state attorneys general at the White House Tuesday as part of the administration's effort to crack down on fraud in government programs. Sue Aller reports that Democrat AGs declined the invitation to attend.
8: During the roundtable, Vance said investigators have already recovered or frozen billions of dollars tied to suspected fraud involving Medicaid, COVID relief funds, small business loans, and government contracts.
9: We're going to work together, state and federal government, to try to combat fraud.
8: Vance said states play a major role in helping federal agencies identify fraud and abuse in taxpayer-funded programs.
9: These are not victimless crimes. Sometimes the most vulnerable people in our community are the ones who suffer when we don't take fraud seriously.
8: FTC Chairman Andrew Ferguson says organized fraud schemes are exploiting government programs and public trust.
10: It's become clear that huge groups of people in this country are taking advantage of our longstanding culture of trust to enrich themselves at the expense of the American people.
8: The meeting also sparked political criticism after many Democratic attorney generals declined to attend, saying they received invitations only days before the event and without a detailed agenda. The Trump administration says the task force will continue working with states to crack down on fraud and protect taxpayer dollars. I'm Sue Aller.
6: With gas prices hovering near a nationwide average of $4.50 a gallon and other costs still higher than expected, Americans' confidence in the economy has taken a hit. Correspondent Mike Hempen reports.
11: U.S. consumer confidence has declined as gas prices stay high and inflation remains elevated. That's a sharp contrast to rising stock prices that have neared record levels. The Conference Board's Consumer Confidence Index has dropped nearly a point this month to 93. That's the first decline after 3 months of gains. Gas prices have soared to a national average of about $4.50 a gallon. Polls show Americans have soured.

0: on President Trump's economic policies, potentially causing problems for Republicans heading into the midterm elections. I'm Mike Hempen.
1: A total of 19 states have gas prices averaging above $4.50, while California drivers are paying more than $6 a gallon on average. Nearly every state in the nation has diesel fuel prices above $5 a gallon. SpaceX has officially filed to become a publicly traded company, valued at over $1 trillion. But there are questions about the numbers adding up. The new old tech guy, Chuck Palm, explains.
2: SpaceX, the Elon Musk rocket company, is going public. June 12th is the date. The NASDAQ ticker, SPCX. If you have money in the market, this is the one you need to understand before the hype machine runs full blast. Let's break it down by the numbers. SpaceX pulled in $18.7 billion in revenue last year. Starlink was responsible for $11.4 billion. That's 61% of the entire company. A real business. But here's where it gets a bit complicated. Just the first 3 months of this year, SpaceX lost $4.3 billion on $4.7 billion in revenue. That's not a rounding error. They're spending as much as they earn and carrying $41 billion in accumulated losses since day one. Yet the company is targeting a valuation of $1.75 trillion, bigger than almost every company on the planet. Musk is reserving 30% of this IPO for retail investors, that's regular people with brokerage accounts, and most big IPOs give small investors 5 to 10%. This one's actively inviting you to the table. This is not necessarily a reason to buy, but it's a reason to pay very close attention before June 12th. This will be the hottest stock ticker this year, but this is also not investment advice. Follow the new old tech guy on X, at Chuck Palm.
1: Midweek Sports is in with America in the Morning's Robert Workman.
3: A four-game sweep for the Golden Knights in the Western Conference Final as they edged the Avalanche 2-1 last night in Las Vegas to advance to the Stanley Cup Finals. Coach John Tortorella.
4: I'm thrilled for the opportunity, thrilled to be along the ride with them. I consider the first three rounds playoffs. The last round, that's when you play for the Stanley Cup.
3: Vegas held the high-powered Colorado offense to just 7 goals in the series after the Avs had posted the league's best regular season record and won 8 of 9 games in the first two rounds of the playoffs. NBA, the Thunder kicked off the Spurs 127-114 in Game 5 of the Western Conference Final in Oklahoma City, taking a 3-2 series lead. 32 points for Shai Gilgeous-Alexander. Joe Mazzulla of the Celtics named NBA Coach of the Year. He's the fourth Boston boss to win the honor, and at age 38, the youngest since 1970. Baseball, one night after being no-hit, the Rangers scored 8 times in the first inning and held on for a 10-7 win over the Astros. Jock Peterson capped the snowman with a 3-run blast. Vaughn Grissom had a grand slam and 6 RBI to lead the Angels over the Tigers 10-6. Pirates hung up a 5-spot in the first and sailed past the Cubs 12-1 at Chicago's 10th loss in a row. Mookie Betts hit 2 of LA's 5 taters as the Dodgers rolled over the Rockies 15-6. Yankees romped over the Royals 15-1, slamming 6 homers. Every starter in the lineup had at least 2 hits. First time that's happened in Yankee franchise history. Brewers blanked the Cardinals 6-0 behind the 7-hit pitching of Kyle Harrison and the Cracker Box. That's Wednesday Sports.
1: Thank you, sir. Now 7 till. From Fraggle Rock to the Dark Crystal, the creatures that shaped generations are getting their own backstage tour. That and more when America in the Morning continues after these messages.

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0: It's 5 till America in the Morning continues. In spite of his late-night TV show ending, people are still talking about Stephen Colbert. Entertainment reporter Kevin Carr has details.
1: Stephen Colbert, whose late show ended on Thursday, continues to make news. On Friday night, he was the guest host for the Michigan Public Access show Only in Monroe.
2: So I am grateful to be able to be here on Monroe Community Media before they also get acquired by Paramount.
1: This was a nod to him guest hosting before he started on The Late Show in 2015. Over the weekend, CBS was accused of trying to silence Colbert when they sent takedown notices to anyone reposting the show. Of course, CBS produced that episode and was following its usual practice for any of its copyrighted work. By Monday, the studio announced it would no longer issue takedown notices. On Saturday, former New York Times reporter Bill Carter appeared on MSNBC's The Weekend. Carter, who has written two books about late night, including The Late Shift, about the feud between Letterman and Leno, responded to an AI video President Trump posted on social media featuring himself throwing Colbert into a dumpster.
3: Certainly the idea that he throws a man in the dumpster at the end of it indicates that he was personally involved. Really, the government was pushing to get rid of this man because he was a critic.
1: On Tuesday, Mediate amplified a report from Puck News that Colbert's final show was not even mentioned on CBS Mornings because the network objected to a bit lampooning anchor Tony DeCoppel reporting from Taiwan about Trump's China visit.
4: It's the CBS Evening News with Tony DeCoppel reporting live from the wrong China.
1: I'm Kevin Carr.
0: It's your first ever chance to visit the studio in New York City and see how artisans build and stitch together the famous characters of Sesame Street, Fraggle Rock, The Muppets, and The Dark Crystal before they hit the screen. Correspondent Julie Walker reports that Jim Henson's Creature Shop will now be offering special guided tours.
5: A puppet-making workshop founded by the legendary creator of The Muppets is drawing back its curtain, says Jason Weber, creative supervisor, Jim Henson's Creature Shop.
6: We've never been open to the public, basically. We're a private organization. We were initially created just for the production purposes of the Jim Henson Company.
5: But at $150 a pop, this may not be your children's Muppet show or tour. However, fans get to meet a builder and see a demonstration.
6: We thought with the tours, it does give the fans the opportunity to see what goes on behind those locked doors.
5: They also get to take photos and videos with characters from Fraggle Rock, The Muppet Show, and Sesame Street. Henson founded the workshop in the 1960s. He died in 1990. Julie Walker, New York.
0: America in the Morning for Wednesday, May 27th, 2026, is produced by Jeff McKay.

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7: From ABC News, I'm Sherry Preston. At first light, the search will resume for 9 people still missing after a deadly chemical tank rupture. It happened in Washington State, about 2 hours south of Seattle. Longview, Washington, Battalion Chief Matt Amos.
8: Emergency responders have confirmed that 10 individuals were transported to area hospitals. 8 were employee injuries. 1 was a firefighter injury. And we have 1 fatality.
7: It happened at a paper mill and pulp plant. They're still trying to stabilize the tank before they can proceed with a search and recovery. Tens of thousands of people in Orange County, California have been allowed to return to their homes following a chemical tank there that was in danger of rupturing but did not. A major upset in the state of Texas, where longtime incumbent Senator John Cornyn lost his primary to State Attorney General Ken Paxton, who had President Trump's endorsement. Cornyn saying after his loss, he will vote for his opponent.
9: I've spent most of my time in the Senate building the Republican Party in Texas and in the U.S. Senate, and I've always supported the Republican ticket, and I intend to do so again in this general election.
7: Paxton will take on Democrat James Tallarico in November. Health officials are warning that the Ebola outbreak in Central Africa is spreading faster than responders can contain it.
10: One American aid worker in the region telling us doctors are already stretched thin.
11: Right now we're working 14, 16-hour days, 6-7 days a week. We're trying to rotate to get breaks.
10: At least 10 African nations bordering the Democratic Republic of the Congo now at an elevated transmission risk.
7: ABC's Faith Abube at the CDC. The Trump administration now reportedly ready to send U.S. citizens trying to get home from the area of the Ebola outbreak in Africa to Kenya for observation instead of to the U.S. 5 villagers stuck in a flooded cave in Laos have been found alive, 2 others still missing. You're listening to ABC News.
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12: If you're traveling into Baton Rouge on I-12, we're going to clock that at about 14 minutes from Jubin to the 10-12 splits. Westbound I-10, Prairieville to Highland, just 5 minutes there, and 11 ahead of that from Highland to the bridge. No major accidents or breakdowns on the board at this very early hour. And if you see traffic problems, dial #250, keyword Baton Rouge traffic. I'm Ray Romero.
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15: The weather is expected to get pretty active, especially as we move into the afternoon and evening hours. A flood watch has been issued in advance of a heavy rain threat we're going to see later on today. Cannot rule out some isolated instances of flash flooding. But for this morning, we're going to see some patchy areas of fog out there. And as we head towards the middle of the day, this one rain chances are really going to increase. Numerous showers and storms are expected into the afternoon and evening with high temperatures in the middle 80s. I'm meteorologist Baylen Rogers with your Storm Station forecast, WBRZ Channel 2.

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10: 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Brian, well, not here with you. I'm still down in New Orleans for the Louisiana Department of Education's Teacher Leader Summit. Bree Lynn is back home in the friendly confines of the 180 Pros studio. We're ready for round two, y'all. Got another great day of guests, got another great guest list. We've got a lot to talk about on the educational front. We're talking literacy. We're talking numeracy. We've got Dr. Cade Brumley slated for basically the entire 8 o'clock, well, more than half of the 8 o'clock hour. We are ready to rock and roll. Like I said, Bree Lynn's back in studio. How you doing this morning, Bree Lynn?
11: Good. That the board's working this morning.
10: I mean, we started off right out the blocks, right?
11: We're
10: okay.
11: Rocking and rolling so far. So it's a good day.
10: Yeah, I don't want to, you know, don't want to put the mouth on it. You know, don't want to jinx it just yet. We got to get through. Let's get through a couple of hours first before we really start to have any level of confidence. Like I said, we got a lot of ground to cover, but we do still cover all of our normal news items. So let's get to them right now. Top stories and trending.
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0: Number five
10: starts us off with BREC's audit for 2024 has officially been released by the Louisiana Legislative Auditor website. It's on their website for public access. The audit was completed by a third-party company, and the biggest takeaway is there was no internal fraud nor misappropriation detected throughout the year.
0: Number four.
10: An open house to update the public on the status of the University Lakes project is going to be held Tuesday, June 9th, 5:30 to 7 p.m. at the LSU Foundation, 3796 Nicholson Drive. Attendees are invited to speak directly with members of the project team who will be on hand to answer questions, share recent milestones, and provide insight into the next steps.
0: Number three.
10: Baton Rouge Police Chief T.J. Morris has asked the Baton Rouge Metro Council to approve an agreement between his department and the U.S. Department of Homeland Security to secure north of $1 million in funding for renovations at BRPD headquarters, including an added space for the federal agency. According to Morris, DHS would give BRPD $1,157,000 to renovate approximately 9,000 square feet of office space at BRPD headquarters. Cannot love this enough, because you know they got the space over there in the old woman's hospital.
0: Number two.
10: Governor Jeff Landry and Senate President Cameron Henry yesterday announced the formation of a task force whose goal is to find funding for a statewide teacher pay raise within the $13 billion of local, state, and federal money allocated to education in Louisiana. This will obviously be a topic of conversation when Dr. Cade Brumley joins me coming up at 8:15.
0: Number one.
10: I jumped the gun there. We take you up to Alexandria. A big announcement yesterday from the governor. Applied Digital Corporation is bringing a $3.6 billion artificial intelligence campus to Rapides Parish. The facility, called Delta Forge 1, is built for large-scale AI training and inference workloads, according to the Louisiana Economic Development Department. It will initially be two facilities, which will need a total of 300 megawatts of critical IT load across approximately 300 acres with direct access to energy infrastructure. They want this thing up and running by, oh, nuts. I had it here, and now I closed it out, and I'm not going to be able to go back and see it. But we'll have that update for you later on in the show.
0: Top stories are in the books. Now let's check in on what's trending.
10: What you got, Breland?
11: President Trump's endorsement continues to carry as Ken Paxton beat Senator John Cornyn in the Texas Republican primary.
10: This is a big deal. I mean, we thought it was a big deal having Cassidy knocked out. This is a bigger deal based off of seniority.

0: When you have seniority in the Senate, you should not want to give up seniority in the Senate. You cannot. I mean, you just it's worth gold. It's worth its weight in gold. Seniority in the Senate. These seats do not come by often. And you see the age, average age of folks in the Senate, like just they go there and they stay there forever because you cannot trade off that level of seniority. When you go back down to the bottom of the totem pole, you have to start all over again. And that's what we're doing here in Louisiana. We're doing that in Louisiana. But Cornyn was a senator for twice as long as Cassidy was. So while Cassidy had seniority in the health, education, and the help committee is what it's called, while Cassidy had seniority there, Cornyn was double whatever he's got because he's been there double the years. So, I mean, in Louisiana, I don't think anybody really added that risk in when they voted for Senate. They just said, you know, screw Cassidy, get him out of there. But in Texas, you definitely, that should have been a bigger consideration. I mean, I understand the throw the bums out mentality. We go through this all the time, but man, oh man, you got to look at what you're giving up. So that is a huge, huge story.
1: Wow. Okay. Yeah. Sell 250 kits off today in New Orleans.
0: No. Don't you dare. Don't you dare, Bree Lynn. Are you taunting me at this point?
1: Right. And you're stuck in the convention center.
0: Well, no, because it's literally a half mile to my left. I'm facing the river right now. It's going to be a half mile to my left. And here's the thing. I walked over there twice yesterday. My Apple Watch tells me I walked 11 and a half miles yesterday total. Seriously. Trying to get content of the tall ships coming into town. Meanwhile, I'm looking on social media and I'm seeing people in St. Bernard Parish posting up TikToks of these beautiful, beautiful ships coming to town.
1: Oh my gosh.
0: And they're going to be here through June 1st. And it's going to be gorgeous and it's going to be amazing. And I'm going to miss out on it. Because I got to pack up as soon as the show's over and get my tokus back to Baton Rouge. Twice yesterday, I went over there. I was like, oh, let me go see. Let me see if anybody's in town yet, who got here early or whatever. I went once right after the show and then again right at like dusk time, like right as the evening was rolling in. And absolutely nothing was in town yet.
1: I know.
0: Now they're all here.
1: St. Bernard.
0: Well, no, we're not doing that.
1: Right.
0: We're at 611 at Talk 107.3 FM WBRP. Need a second to tell you about the folks over at Industry Makes. IndustryMakes.org is the website if you want to learn more about what they're doing over there at Industry Makes and what their mission is. Put in just the simplest terms, Louisiana's manufacturing sector and the businesses that support them can no longer stand aside and let others tell their story. Industry Makes is a co-branding toolkit that all businesses and associations can use in complement with their own advocacy and branding efforts to show a united front and a shared benefit from industry's presence in the community. When you see the protests pop up, when you see the picket signs pop up, who's returning serve there? Who is standing up to say, no, that's not necessarily the case. We have different information. We have better information. We do it, when it comes to industry, we do it cleaner and more efficiently and better than everybody else in the world, and it's high time somebody said that. That's what they do over at Industry Makes, industrymakes.org. All right, we are due up for our first break. When we come back, it'll be sports time right here on Talk 107.3 FM. We will continue next.

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3: If you're traveling into Baton Rouge on I-12, we're going to clock that at about 14 minutes from Jubin to the 10-12 splits, westbound I-10, Prairieville to Highland, just 5 minutes there, and 11 ahead of that from Highland to the bridge. No major accidents or breakdowns on the board at this very early hour. And if you see traffic problems, dial pound 250, keyword Baton Rouge traffic. I'm Ray Romero.
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0: 6:15 to talk 107.3 FM WBRP mornings with Brian Haldane rolling right along. Hey, Breland, have we made those rolling right along T-shirts yet?
1: Not yet, but we need to get on it.
0: I know. We need a rolling right along T-shirt. I was told this. This wasn't my idea. I was told somebody said that I want a rolling right along T-shirt.
1: And it has to be you.
0: Apparently, I say that all the time.
1: With your finger up. It has to be you with your finger up. You know how you always start the show all finger up in the air? It has to be that.
0: Start my show with a finger in the air. What do I...
1: No, not like that. But when you're sitting there and you talk
0: with
1: your
0: hands...
1: Only
0: when I'm mad at you. I mean, that's... Which finger are we talking about?
1: Not the bird, but that'd be cool, too.
0: It's my whole hand. It's my whole hand. I don't know why I do that. I don't know where I picked that up, but it's like I'm waving at the camera or
1: something.
0: Okay,
1: well, let's do that.
0: It's like I'm giving the signal to the camera, like the camera is sentient, and I can tell the camera, we're good now. I don't know why I do that. That's it is silly, but it is one of those things. All right. We'll get that up over at... What's the website? 929 Misfits?
1: 929. Or it's at 949. No, 929 Misfits.
0: It's our address, 929.
1: Yes.
0: So, yeah. All right, 929 Misfits. So we'll get that up at some point. I just keep procrastinating on it. I don't know why. In the meanwhile, it is sports time, and the Pelicans introduced their new coach yesterday. They officially welcomed Jamal Mosley as the new head coach. He coached the Orlando Magic for the last five seasons, leading them to the playoffs in the last three seasons. And earlier this month, they nearly knocked off the Eastern Conference top seed in the Detroit Pistons before just gloriously coming apart. I mean, it was ridiculous. They were up 3-1. Mosley says he likes what he sees in his new team. Cut 14, please.
2: Guys that can make plays, they can make passing, shooting, defensively, sitting down and guarding multiple positions. But that versatility of guys says a lot.
0: Mosley says he especially likes what he sees in Zion Williamson, who he says hasn't scratched the surface of what he can do for the Pelicans in the NBA.
2: Some of the things he's done here have been obviously spectacular. And so just making sure that we continue that along with us being healthy.
0: Okay. I mean, he hasn't scratched the surface yet, but will he? How many years does it take to scratch a surface? I remember watching Zion's first game with the Pelicans. Oh my goodness gracious! It was from Washington Mardi Gras. Like we were up at Washington Mardi Gras. It was the first time we went to Washington Mardi Gras. Oh my word! So yeah, it's like if you haven't done it yet, what makes you think you can do it? Now, believe me, I think he can. I do think he can, but it's going to take a lot to get over that hump for sure. Mosley also says he's ready to fully embrace the New Orleans culture. Cut 16.
2: It keeps you on the floor. It gives you an opportunity every single night, no matter what is happening. Shots falling, shots not falling. You give yourself a chance to compete every single night by defending.

0: at a high level.
1: Well, you know what? That was the wrong cut. Was that 16 or 17? Interesting. It has a different text on this side. No worries at all, though, because we're looking. What we're looking at right now is a changing of the guard in many fronts in New Orleans. You could be a lot more positive about one than the other, but you look at what's going on with the surgence of Tyler Shuck at the end of last season with the Saints and where they're headed, and you can have a reasonable amount of positivity there. Then you could look at Mosley coming in with the Pelicans and think to yourself, same you-know-what, different day, because the results have always been the same. With the Saints, we've seen results on the winning side. We've seen the promised land. We've seen 2009 and in beating the Colts in the Super Bowl. We've seen what could have been a second Super Bowl for Drew Brees and Sean Payton, if not for the Nolan no-call. We've seen what great success. We've seen what great success looks like from the Saints. We've never seen that from the Pelicans. So a changing of the guard as it's being introduced. Of course, he's going to say all the right things. Nobody loses the introductory press conference. But it is difficult to look at what they've got going on and feel any level of like hyper positivity like today is going to be different. So 620, here's the Fox Business Report.
2: I'm Liz Claman, and this is the Fox Business Report.
3: The trillion-dollar club keeps getting bigger. South Korea's chip maker SK Hynix now has a market value of $1 trillion. Yesterday, Micron Technology reached the milestone. Demand for artificial intelligence chips is pushing those stocks sharply higher. Micron shares up another 5% this morning. Marvell Technology, which makes hardware for AI, reports earnings after the Wall Street close today. Ford shares are narrowly higher this morning. The Wall Street Journal says the legendary automaker stock has been gaining because it now has an energy storage business. Ford shares have risen 28% since it announced the new subsidiary, Ford Energy. The unit seeks to turn batteries previously created for electric vehicles into energy storage systems. That's your Fox Business Report. I'm Jenny Cosola. 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
1: I always feel so awkward doing this when I'm not in studio because I'm away from it. Didn't have to worry about it yesterday for some obvious reasons, but back at it. Here's what we got from the Talk 107.3 Traffic Center. We're actually looking really, really good this morning. Your normal congestion or your normal volume out by Denham Springs on I-12 westbound, not there. And I would imagine that's going to be the trend throughout the summer since schools aren't in and people's schedules change, vacations happen, and the like. We're looking good on 12 West. We're looking good on 10 West coming in from Ascension Parish. 10 East coming over from West Baton Rouge Parish looks great. And on your surface streets, there's only one accident to look out for, and it's not going to bother anybody's morning drive because, A, it's already off the roadway, and, B, it's 79th Avenue at Somerset. That's not exactly the Essent Perkins intersection. So that's what we're looking at traffic-wise from the Talk 107.3 Traffic Center.

0: 623, Talk 107.3 FM, WBRP. Mornings with Brian Haldane, rolling right along. Hey, the Rad Dad Contest is officially back. 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What is that? Love that.
1: Just a big old thing of soap.
0: It's just a big old thing of soap.
1: A big old thing of soap. Maybe
0: soap.
1: Even cologne. And yeah. Oh, yeah.
0: Okay. All right. I'm here for it. I'll buy all the way just for showing us your rad dad doing dad things. What does that mean? Take a picture of dad or take a picture of husband who's also dad doing dad things. You name it. Cutting the grass, working the grill, Crocs with socks, whatever the case might be. Your dad doing dad things. Upload the pics to talk1073.com. Happy Father's Day from Citizens Bank and Trust and Talk 107.3 FM. Breland, what are dad things? What do you consider dad things?
1: I was going to say if dad rolls right along.
0: Oh, no. How about falling asleep in front of the ball game?
1: Oh, my gosh. Yes.
0: Falling asleep and then not claiming to be asleep.
1: Oh, yes.
0: How about resting your eyes?
1: Yep, resting your eyes. Or saying, I'll get around to it, and that's so you know he's snoring in the recliner.
0: Okay, there was a little bit of bitterness in there. I feel like
1: right?
0: I feel like your hubs has got a honeydew list that still needs to
1: he
0: be worked
1: does.
0: On.
1: He does.
0: Understood.
1: Well, what's another dad thing?
0: Dad things.
1: Mowing the lawn when it's raining outside? Straight
0: while
1: up?
0: It's raining. Yes, absolutely while it's raining. Trying to get it in before, hey, I don't think the worst is coming down yet.
1: Right, that's the, you know, like a monsoon just.
0: Yeah. The over-exuberance at the Little League game.
1: Yes.
0: Sure, we can find a few more as we roll on. We've got until June 12th to get this done. So your dad doing dad things, the Rad Dad Contest is back. Submitted at talk1073.com. We got a couple different spots we can go here, but there's one that I just really want to. Over on Facebook, or maybe this was on, no. This was originally on Twitter, then moved over to Facebook. Melinda DeLatte tweeted, or X'd, or whatever it's called. Senate votes 28-10 for Republican Mike Boeheim's constitutional amendment to limit anyone elected Louisiana governor to two terms rather than the current system of two concurrent terms. House has already approved, and the tweet goes on from there. Former Governor John Bel Edwards sounds off and says, I think this is what the kids call living in somebody's head rent-free. So I had to put this back on Facebook and with my caption saying, I think this is what the kids call having main character vibes. Mike Boeheim's bill isn't about any one particular person in particular. It's about Louisiana's history overall and wanting to right that ship a little bit. Wanting to make sure that two terms is all you need. I do, however, absolutely adore the fact that Governor John Bel Edwards thinks this is about him and him alone. Former Governor John Bel Edwards thinks this is about him and him alone. He says, I think this is what the kids call living in somebody's head rent-free. Gotta tell you, had Boeheim on about this bill. I think I've had him on twice about this bill. John Bel Edwards' name was never mentioned. I did ask about, you know, setting the tone for the future and, like, could this come back to haunt us if we have someone in the future who wants more than two terms? But this wasn't, I don't think this was about anybody in particular. And if you know State Representative Mike Boeheim, who is from St. Bernard Parish, by the way, if you know State Representative Mike Boeheim, you know he's kind of the, like, resident historian over there at the state capitol. He's kind of the go-to for all the little nuggets. In fact, when it comes to America 250, he's kind of leading the way on that because he knows all the ins and outs and all the little bitty nuances and tidbits and trivia and factoids about Louisiana's history. So, no, I don't think this one is specifically about Governor John Bel Edwards. But thank you again for playing. Do we have time here? Yes, we do.
1: Yes, we
0: got 2 minutes. Okay, I want to go back to the story that was in Top Stories and Trending because we're not going to have Top Stories and Trending next hour. We're going to have Kelly Schultz from New Orleans and Company stopping by. But I do want to go back to the story that we had.

0: Ed about the renovations. Once again, Baton Rouge Police Chief T.J. Moore says ask the Baton Rouge Metro Council to approve an agreement between his department and the U.S. Department of Homeland Security to secure north of $1 million in funding for renovations at BRPD headquarters, including an added space for the federal agency. According to Morse, DHS would give $1,157,000 to renovate approximately 9,000 square feet of office space. The agreement requires that, as part of the renovations, BRPD add a space for a new multi-agency Homeland Security Task Force to operate out of. According to Morse's letter, the federal task force would work with local and state law enforcement to target, quote, violent crime and group violence, a.k.a. gang violence. I added the gang violence part. The agreement is on tonight's Metro Council meeting agenda. I got to tell you all, I absolutely love this. If for no other reason, then we have the space, we have the room, we have the facilities. If they want to pony up the dollars, absolutely. We've got the room to do it. And oh, by the way, even with the police pay raise and the added interest in becoming BRPD, there's not a time where Baton Rouge Police Chief T.J. Morris is going to turn down help. And if the Department of Homeland Security wants to come in here and knock out gang violence, yes, that's my term, the term I'm using, not them, group violence. If he wants to roll into town, if DHS wants to roll in town and do that, I'm all for it. Because that is the, when you talk about the difference between being safe and feeling safe, that is one of the biggest differences out there, is when you have group violence, violent crime, it really, really makes you feel less safe when statistically it's not, you know, a huge number. It's 6:30. Here's news.
1: News. I'm Sherry Preston. Back to work soon for first responders in southern Washington state after the rupture of a chemical tank at a paper plant killed one person and left nine hurt, some seriously. Cowlitz Fire and Rescue Chief Scott Goldstein.
2: Officials can also confirm that there's currently nine employees who remain unaccounted for.
1: Voters in Texas picking Attorney General Ken Paxton as the GOP nominee for Senate and voting down the incumbent, Senator John Cornyn. The senator spoke last night.
3: I've said throughout this race that I trust the voters of Texas, and they've made their decision, and I must respect it.
1: Paxton will face Democrat James Tallarico for Cornyn's Texas seat. Health officials warn the Ebola outbreak in Central Africa is growing beyond what responders can do to contain it. Rescuers in Laos found five of the seven villagers who have been missing for more than a week in a flooded cave. They were trapped when heavy rain cut off the entrance. This is ABC News.
4: I'm Joan Burns in the Talk 107.3 Baton Rouge Newsroom. As Governor Landry announced that he and the legislature will find a way to give teachers another $2,000 stipend, he says there's no logical reason not to find the money to permanently increase teacher pay in Louisiana. Landry says teacher pay has failed to keep up with inflation, while over the past 40 years, per student spending has steadily increased.
5: In 1988, the state of Louisiana was spending about $9,400 per student, adjusted for today's dollars, which included teacher pay. Today, we spend $16,000 per student.
4: Speaking of money, a proposal that would keep the public from seeing the revenue share contracts between universities and their athletes has been approved by the Senate. Baton Rouge Senator Franklin Foyle says
6: it would give other schools a competitive advantage, and also it somewhat protects the players as well. That's the purpose of the bill.
4: Several senators did speak out against the legislation. A $3.6 billion AI data center will be built in Rapides Parish. Jeff Palermo has that story.
7: Applied Digital Corporation will construct the AI factory campus in Rapides Parish, and Governor Landry says it will join three other AI data centers being built in Louisiana.
5: This investment strengthens Louisiana's position as a national leader in AI infrastructure.
7: This particular AI facility in Boyce will require more than 1,000 construction jobs and has the potential to lead to more than 400 new permanent jobs.
8: Ladies and gentlemen, my friends, this is what we call a generational investment.
7: That's Louisiana Central CEO Chris Massengill. I'm Jeff Palermo.
4: The Pelicans officially introduced new head coach Jamal Mosley. Mosley comes to New Orleans from Orlando, where he led the Magic to the playoffs in the last three seasons. Mosley says he likes what he sees in his new team.
9: Guys that can make plays, they can make passing, shooting, defensively. That versatility of guys says a lot.
4: LRN. I'm Joan Burns, Talk 107.3 Baton Rouge.
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11: So far, our backups have been pretty minimal. If you're traveling I-10 in through Kenner and Metairie, we are starting to see a bit more volume crossing over range.

0: onto the Amede River Bridge, but no major accidents or breakdowns there to contend with. I-10 continues to move along very well, light volume there, and no major accident spots on the board. And if you see traffic problems, dial #250, keyword Baton Rouge Traffic. I'm Ray Romero.
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2: The weather is expected to get pretty active, especially as we move into the afternoon and evening hours. A flood watch has been issued in advance of a heavy rain threat we're going to see later on today. Cannot rule out some isolated instances of flash flooding. But for this morning, we're going to see some patchy areas of fog out there. And as we head towards the middle of the day, this one rain chances are really going to increase. Numerous showers and storms are expected into the afternoon and evening with high temperatures in the middle 80s. I'm meteorologist Baylen Rogers with your Storm Station forecast, WBRZ Channel 2.
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0: 636 Talk 107.3 FM, WBRP, Mornings with Brian Haldane, rolling right along. Getting right back into our content here, getting right back into the Teacher Leaders Summit in exactly 60 seconds. 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Okay, last year, right on the show, in fact, we had Dr. Misty Davis on with us, the Executive Director of Attendance Strategy for the Louisiana Department of Education, and Misty launched the Power of Presence at the Teacher Leader Summit last year. We're here again. Misty, Dr. Davis, welcome back. How are you?
1: Oh, I'm great. Thanks for having me.
0: No, glad to have you back on here. Glad to be talking about this. Tell me a little bit about what that looked like in real terms so far.
1: So our work has been heavily field-based, and so we did launch the Power of Presence, and that's a guidance document and a landing page and some resources and tools mm-hmm. for schools and systems to use, but we know you can't just make a pretty document and make a flashy, you know, splashy landing page. We're grateful for those things, but we've actually been in the field helping people implement and mm-hmm. understand, you know, what the work looks like, and we have different contexts around the state. You know, our parishes look very different, mm-hmm. And so helping people digest what we're asking them to do, but then figure out exactly what it looks like in their particular context.
0: Okay, so what does it look like? I mean, and we'll get to individual contexts if you want, but just start with the 10,000-foot view, then we can zoom in.
1: Right, so at the state level, we have taken, this past year, we've had a three-tiered approach. So we've provided universal support for everyone, then some intermediate support that's a little more hands-on with systems, and then intensive support that's our highest level of support. And so as we've taken that approach, we've asked systems to tier their schools based on data and determine which schools maybe need more support than others. And then we've asked schools to tier their students that might need more attendance support. And so it's really looking at data, determining what our needs are, determining what some attendance barriers are, and then creating and then pairing targeted interventions and solutions to address those concerns.
0: What do some of the, let's start with the problems before we get to the interventions.
1: Okay.
0: What are some of the main problems that we're seeing?
1: Well, so, you know, we're trying to combat both truancy and chronic absenteeism, which mm-hmm. we talked about those things last year, which both reflect children not being in school. And so, you know, there's obviously illness and, you know, those things.
0: Sure.
1: But then we also have transportation can be an issue. Family dynamics and responsibilities can be concerns. Student disengagement can be a problem. And so really figuring out, okay, we identify which students are absent, but then gathering some more information, having conversations, determining why they're absent so that we can pair some targeted solutions.

0: happens there.
1: I'm trying to remember who I was talking with yesterday from Bessie about this, and
0: Dr. Clark.
1: I think it was Dr. Clark, because I asked a follow up question to exactly just about that same answer. Are we able to establish what's an excuse and what's a reason?
0: That's a good question. It's really about building relationships, being collaborative, and when we go into a conversation with a student or with a parent, we want to approach it with, what's the concern? What's keeping you out of school? Because there are some legitimate, you know...
1: Absolutely. I'm sure there are.
0: Yes.
1: But, like, we don't just accept every answer, do we?
0: Right. And so when you start talking to people and you understand that maybe a child feels like they've gotten into a learning hole that it's hard to climb out of, and so that feels intimidating. So then how does the school work with that student and that parent to say, here's a plan, here's a scaffold to help you get out of this hole that maybe you feel like you're in. If there's some lack of engagement, how do we connect them with clubs and organizations on campus or work-based learning? We've got some really amazing high school opportunities.
1: Yes, we do.
0: How do we connect kids to those things? How do we connect them to an adult on campus that checks in? You know, so there's research behind what we're promoting, mm-hmm. but we need to know the cause and the barrier so that we can put a strategic solution to it and not just a blanket solution.
1: How tough can the school get? I understand we can have a role, we can have a map, we can have a wonderful homepage and whatnot, but when it comes to the muscle in to get them physically back at school, like, how tough can the schools get?
0: So it's been... there's some statute behind what we're doing, and so we can rely on that. And so there's some things that have to happen. At the third unexcused absence or tardy within a semester, we're required to send a formal letter, and that letter is, you know, we say we want it to be reaching out to start the conversation about, hey, your child's missed some school, let's talk about it. But then that letter is supposed to be followed with a conference to figure out what is happening. And we document all of that. If a child gets to a fifth unexcused absence or tardy in a semester, and we've got documentation of these steps that we've taken, that is actually when FINS referrals or local judicial referrals come into play. And that's something that we're focusing on. We focused on this year. We're really going to have even a more increased focus in the upcoming year about collaboration between those school and system leaders and those judicial partners and FINS officers so that we can work together to help families and children get what they need so kids can get back into class.
1: So about a year in, what kind of data set do we have? What kind of impact are we showing?
0: So we do have internal data that we monitor regularly, and we're seeing trends in the right direction. We'll have some data, official cleaned up data, published later this summer, and we're looking forward to that. But we've laid a lot of groundwork this year, and so I'm, as every educator does, I think at this point now, I'm really looking forward to the upcoming year, mm-hmm. and because we've built a lot of common understandings, a lot of, you know, language expectations across the state, and so we have seen some progress. I'm looking forward to even more progress in the upcoming year.
1: Now, attendance is going to be a big topic tomorrow
0: here
1: at Teacher Leader Summit.
0: Yes.
1: What can folks expect to hear if they're still in attendance tomorrow?
0: We're really excited. So we're going to have judicial partners and educators in the room together, mm-hmm. and that's exciting. And even some of our BESSE members are going to be there because they've been so supportive of this work. And so we are going to talk about the progress we've made this year, some things that we've done, work that we've done this year. But then based on what we've learned, how we're looking ahead to the upcoming year. And then the Storm Ellers from the Supreme Court that works under Chief Justice Wiemer, she's also going to do a presentation. Same concept. What have they learned with their FINS work this year? And what are things that we want to refine looking forward? And what does that collaboration look like?
1: Okay.
0: So a reflection, but looking ahead.
1: Now, that being said, you talked about looking ahead. What are the goals for next year?
0: So we have are continuing to set our goals to work on at least a 2% reduction in chronic absenteeism and truancy, but also we want our team's focus, there's three of us on our team, is fidelity of implementation of the power of presence. We've done some refining in that document, and so this year we've worked directly with 19 systems that were receiving some of that tiered support. Mm-hmm. We've 74 LEAs have gotten funding for the upcoming

0: year, so we're really expanding our reach with
1: LEAs.
0: Some local education agencies. Sorry, school district, traditional and charter school systems.
1: Okay.
0: And sorry for the jargon.
1: Okay.
0: And so we're going to be expanding our reach with direct contact with some systems. So we'll still have that universal support that's available to everyone, but actually have some more, even more touch points with individual systems.
1: I want to go back to an earlier topic. We had less than 2 minutes ago,
0: okay.
1: But I do want to go back to an earlier topic. Have we determined what is the main, I know you said there's numerous reasons, but is there one that trumps everything else?
0: No, I would love to tell you that there's one main reason and we can focus in on that, but children and families are different.
1: Mm-hmm.
0: Contexts around our state are different. And so so there's some usual suspects, like I said, illness, transient populations, homelessness, disengagement. There's some things that we know, but it's children are different.
1: Yeah.
0: And so
1: children, communities are different. And
0: yeah.
1: The distance to school and the ability to get there is
0: absolutely.
1: Different. And the parental buy-in can be different from one spot to another as well. So
0: I can't give you just one answer.
1: But that's a fair answer though.
0: Yes.
1: So we're looking at another 2% in the upcoming year is the next goal. Is there an ultimate goal? Like, is there you're going to see diminishing returns at some point.
0: Right. Which is hard for me to admit.
1: Well, either way, we're on the right path to be sure. So, going to be a big topic tomorrow, talking about attendance, talking about chronic absenteeism, truancy, and the like. She is Dr. Misty Davis. Thank you so much for a couple minutes this morning.
0: Thank you so much for having me.
1: Absolutely.
0: Appreciate it.
1: Always. So, we're off and running now. We're going to talk literacy and numeracy coming up in just a little bit. Before we hit that break, though, want to remind you about America 250. This year, we're celebrating America's 250th birthday, and we want you to be a part of it. 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
12: Feels like there's a summer weather pattern. There's also a summer driving pattern, and that pattern is a lot less morning drive traffic out there, particularly on the interstate system. So for the moment, both I-10 and I-12 are moving with very minimal of any backups to get through. It's a quiet ride with no major accidents on the board either. And if you see traffic problems, dial pound 250. Keyword, Baton Rouge Traffic. I'm Ray Romero.
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17: CEO Jensen Huang said NVIDIA will build a new campus in Taiwan that can house four times as many employees as the company currently has locally. Former BP chairman Albert Manifold said he'd been removed from his post without warning and without explanation. His comments come after BP's board announced the removal of Manifold following serious concerns relating to governance standards, oversight, and conduct. AutoZone shares have dropped 9%, recording its worst trading day in more than 4 years, despite the retailer beating Wall Street's estimates for its third quarter. The company reported earnings per share of $38.07 for its latest fiscal quarter that ended May 9th. That beat the $36.28 expected by LSEG economists. Futures are slightly higher this morning as oil prices decline. NASDAQ futures are up by more than 200 points. That's your money now.
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0: FM WBRP. Mornings with Brian Haldane rolling right along. Going to get you to ABC News here in about 7.5 minutes, which gives us not a whole lot of time. So let's get right to it. We've got Shanna Bieber and Jamie Abair in with us. We're talking literacy and numeracy, a.k.a. reading and math. Welcome. How y'all doing this morning?
1: Great. Doing well.
0: Glad to have y'all, Lynn. We have seen some recent rankings. We're quickly moving up the charts. The 2026 Education Recovery Scorecard ranked Louisiana number one in the nation for reading growth and number two for math growth, and the only state to surpass where we were before COVID. So let's talk about it. What's in the secret sauce?
1: Well, I think it's a comprehensive strategy and one that we don't let down on. We know what works to teach children how to read and do math. And we put that approach and we work from all angles, from our families to our teachers to our leaders, everyone who is close to our children, and get the work done.
0: You mentioned families, that we're going to circle back to that in just a quick second. But Jamie, I want to ask you a little bit about what goes into the strategy. Like, break it down by the by number, if you will.
2: Yeah. So we really focus on making sure that all kids experience the grade level expectation of the standards, and that we are addressing their needs individually while still holding them to that grade level work. We also provide comprehensive supports to the people that are doing the hard work in the classrooms and the leaders at

0: Probably. Okay. So we have a, our field staff is a strategic arm of our agency, really scaling out our message in a very focused way in line with the science of reading and all the literacy work that Shanna's team does and all of the numeracy work that our team does. And we've had over 2,000 direct visits to schools and systems this year with a team of less than 20 that work in the field.
1: Wow. It does take focus.
2: And that doesn't include all of our emails and phone calls and chats in the evenings when you see someone out at dinner in a restaurant.
1: Well, let's talk about that, though, because when it comes to that level, and you know, you mentioned families a minute ago, this is where I'm going to bring it back up again, is when you talk about getting down to the family level, it takes buy-in, it takes availability, and it takes understanding. Like, they have to not only believe in teaching their kids at home, but have the availability, meaning they're not at work all night. And then on the third part of that is have the ability to do so. So how hard is it to get all three?
2: It's not that hard when our teachers and leaders work alongside of them as well. And so we've had some amazing work done this past year where schools are bringing families in and they're showing them how to do this work.
1: Okay.
2: But it's also some of the simple things, like put down the phones, put down the iPads, turn off the TV, and have conversations.
1: You said
2: just
1: that.
2: Conversations, building vocabulary, going outside and talking about the world around you and building background knowledge, those little things make such a big difference.
1: I love that you think that's simple. No, I'm just kidding. we're talking with Shanna Bieber, Executive Director of Literacy for the Department of Education, and Jamie Hebert, Executive Director of Numeracy. Jamie, is it harder on the math front than it is on the reading front?
0: I think that there's a perception on the math front that math isn't for everybody. And how many times do you go out and you hear people say, oh, I'm not a math person? You won't hear anybody say, I'm not a reading person.
1: Right.
0: Right. And so I think that there's a perception that math is just hard and I can either do it or not do it. And really, like the conversation piece Shanna just mentioned in literacy and background knowledge is really important in math, too. Like when you're with young children in the grocery store, there's so much math you can talk through them. It's just everyday application.
1: Well, I mean, but there is some truth in, like, the way kids are taught math today is not the way I was taught math when I was coming up.
0: I think that we're just teaching them how to think about it rather than teaching them to memorize a process.
1: Yeah.
0: And that's the big key difference is being able to voice the thinking that each kid is going through rather than step one, do this, step two, do that, and that way kids can build meaning rather than just process understanding.
1: Let's get back to the field work a little bit because I'm reading that more than 2,000 school and system visits are had over the school year. I mean, how can y'all get all that in with such a small team?
2: Well, it's also working with our school leaders.
1: Okay.
2: And so it's building the capacity of our school system leaders to support their leaders who support our teachers. Our teachers are in the classroom every day doing the hard work, and we want to make sure that they have all the knowledge they need around teaching kids on a daily basis. And so it's really about building the capacity of our leaders to continue that work because we can't be in the classroom every day with every teacher, but they can be.
1: All right. So we got 2 minutes left. I want to pivot the focus to the future because what y'all have done is amazing. It's absolutely amazing work. Now we get greedy. How do we get more? How do we stay number one and number two? Or how do we get to number one and number one? Like, are we going to start to see diminishing returns at some point where there's only so much, you know, there's only 50 states. You can only move up so many times. So how do we keep our foot on the gas?
2: So for me, it's not always about just the ranking itself across states. It's about ensuring that every student is getting what they need. Mm-hmm. And so that consistent messaging, that consistent approach across every classroom. So no matter what zip code, what classroom, what school you're in, you are getting high quality instruction.
1: On your end?
0: On my end, it's following in literacy's footsteps, making sure that we have a coherent system at every level. So our strategy is a couple years behind. So getting into some of the more strategic work around tutoring and meeting kids with special needs, not just special needs, but like kids with specific needs and teaching people how to address those in math.
1: Less than a minute to go. Your quick advice for families that want to help their kids with reading and math. We'll start with Shanna.
2: Open a book and have conversations.
1: Okay, that's easy. Jamie?
0: Teach them math is cool. Every kid really can be a math kid, and we just have to teach them to believe that.
1: Shanna Bieber, Jamie Hebert, Director of Literacy and Numeracy for the Louisiana Department of Education. Thank you all so much for a couple minutes this morning.
2: Thank you for having us.
1: We are due up for news at the top of the hour. When we come back, going to step away from the Department of Education Teacher Leader Summit. We're going to talk a little bit about New Orleans and company. We're going to talk about being built to host as we are here in the

0: Memorial Convention Center. We'll get back into it right after that, though. But quick break for news, traffic, and weather. Mornings with Brian Haldane will continue next right here on Talk 107.3 FM.
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3: ABC News. I'm Sherry Preston. Texas Senator John Cornyn tried for more than a year to show that he and President Trump were on the same team. In the end, it didn't matter when the president endorsed his opponent, State Attorney General Ken Paxton, who defeated Cornyn handily in Tuesday's runoff primary. In Dallas, here's ABC's Jim Ryan.
4: The National Republican Senatorial Committee was clearly backing John Cornyn in his bid for a fifth term, taking swipes during the primary at what it called an incompetent Ken Paxton. Overnight, the committee took down online press releases that mentioned the new GOP nominee for U.S. Senate. Instead, the organization is going after Paxton's Democratic challenger, labeling James Tallarico a, quote, radical leftist who thinks God is non-binary. Jim Ryan, ABC News in Dallas-Fort Worth.
3: One person was killed, but nine are still missing following a chemical explosion at a paper mill plant in Washington State, about 2 hours south of Seattle. ABC's Melissa Adon is there.
5: The facility, which employs about 1,000 people, makes a variety of paper goods. Officials say the 900,000-gallon tank contains white liquor, a mixture of chemicals that can burn the skin or burn the lungs if inhaled. Efforts to find other victims temporarily called off overnight because the chemicals remaining in the tank made it too volatile.
3: Nine people were taken to hospitals. Actor Matthew Perry's personal assistant, Kenneth Iwamasa, will be sentenced today for his role in Perry's fatal drug overdose in 2023.
6: Iwamasa pleaded guilty to one count of conspiracy to distribute ketamine causing death and faces up to 15 years in prison. His lawyers insist he was vulnerable to the relationship dynamic which he fell into with Perry. In short, he could not simply say no to the star actor.
3: ABC's Hannah Bata. Five villagers stuck in a flooded cave in the country of Laos have been found alive. Rescuers are still looking for two others. You're listening to ABC News.
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11: Well, it took a little while, but I-12 backups are building now. We're seeing 20 minutes from Jubin to the 10-12 split. I-10 is still moving along nicely. Prairieville to Highland, that's just 5 minutes, and 12 ahead of that. Highland and up to the bridge, really aren't seeing any major accident spots at this point into and out of the Baton Rouge area. And if you see traffic problems, dial #250, keyword Baton Rouge traffic. I'm Ray Romero.
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15: The weather is expected to get pretty active, especially as we move into the afternoon and evening hours. A flood watch has been issued in advance of a heavy rain threat we're going to see later on today. Cannot rule out some isolated instances of flash flooding. But for this morning, we're going to see some patchy areas of fog out there. And as we head towards the middle of the day, this one rain chances are really going to increase. Numerous showers and storms are expected into the afternoon and evening with high temperatures in the middle 80s. I'm meteorologist Baylen Rogers with your Storm Station forecast, WBRZ Channel 2.

0: WBRP. Mornings with Brian Haldane rolling right along. Hour two coming your way right now. Brian here with you. 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We're in the friendly confines of the Morial Convention Center down in New Orleans for the Louisiana Department of Education's Teacher Leader Summit. But I do want to step away from the Leader Summit for just a little bit to talk about, well, not just the building we're in, but the city we're in right now. Kelly Schultz with New Orleans and Company, sitting to my left right here. Good morning. How are you?
1: Good morning. Welcome to New Orleans.
0: This is third trip in this year? So, yeah, it's such a fantastic city on so many different levels. I want to talk a little bit about being here, like seeing this conference run and seeing it run with the level of smoothness that it does. It's like a duck on the water, I'm sure. Like, from our perspective, everything is smooth sailing, but, you know, you get the feet paddling underneath for sure. Talk to me a little bit about what it takes to pull something like this conference off.
1: Well, it is quite an accomplishment, and our team here are complete experts. So New Orleans and Company and the Convention Center work very closely together to bring these meetings to the city. First of all, to convince them to choose New Orleans is the first step. And this venue that we are sitting in, the Morial Convention Center, is an iconic building, and it takes an army of professionals and people to pull off events like this. Mm-hmm. But we consistently receive awards of excellence for execution, for LEED certification, for really being able to, no matter what the group is or what their needs are, really being able to accommodate them and do it in a way that is seamless. As you said, people have been working on this for weeks and weeks to set up, but once the guest arrives, it is seamless and a very positive experience for them.
0: Yesterday, at the opening of the Teacher Leader Summit, LSU women's basketball coach Kim Mulkey gave the opening address. Weekend before last, Kim Mulkey was in this building before scouting basketball players. The Nike Open was here, which is, as I understand it, it's an unbelievably great tournament. My daughter's team was in it. My daughter was not there, but it's... This building housed, 36 basketball courts just two weeks ago?
1: It did. And this building has housed so many things. I mean, we do everything here from the National Association of Automobile Dealers, where vehicles are brought into the building. We host major medical conventions with major medical exhibits. We have done, aircraft, any kind of thing you can imagine, any industry, this building is equipped for. It's one of the largest and best convention centers in the country. Mm-hmm. And it continues to get better. We're in the midst of a $700 million renovation now that's going to make it even better. And
0: wait, where's that happening?
1: It's happening throughout the building. Okay. So a lot of upgrades. You'll see we're in one of the newer parts now, actually, and you'll see it happening throughout the building. So massive upgrades. This building is been around for many decades, so we constantly want to improve it. And under the leadership of Jim Cook, the president of this facility, a lot of good work is underway.
0: What's that relationship like? Because y'all go out and sell, and then you come back here and say, make this happen. Like, it's just, there's got to be a little bit of... The collaboration has to be magnificent.
1: There is a lot of collaboration. We are great partners with everyone at this facility at every level and work with them throughout the process. So before, during the meeting, after the meeting, and wanting to make sure that the customers come back. Mm-hmm. It is very much of a collaboration, not only with this building, but with the entire hospitality community. If you think of what it takes to pull off an event like this, we need our hotel partners, our restaurant partners. We need security companies, AV professionals, transportation providers, and New Orleans and Company is the link to all of those companies. So what customers tell us is when they come into New Orleans, they really feel that collaboration between the hospitality community. In some cities you go to, you know, the hotels are fighting over the business. Here it's like, we don't care what you choose, just please choose New Orleans.
0: Right.
1: And they feel that collaboration.
0: Well, and it's because of that collaboration, you know, the old phrase, a rising tide lifts all boats, which we've got boats coming to town today.
1: Exactly.
0: A rising tide lifts all boats. But it's easy to get selfish and to create your own little fiefdom. But it's the whole can be greater than the sum of its parts.
1: Exactly. And we like to reinforce just, you know, the economic impact of this building, how many jobs it provides. When people are coming to this building for meetings and conventions, they are also, you know, after their meetings are done, they're going out into the city and enjoying New Orleans. And hopefully they're taking tours or going to music clubs or dining in some of our restaurants or, you know, perhaps shopping or going to art galleries and museums. So it really is an economic impact for those who are here and all of the businesses that need to be hired to pull off something of this magnitude.
0: We've got Kelly Schultz from New Orleans & Company on with us for about four more minutes. All right, let's pivot over to what's going on right now or what's starting today. Sail 250 is part of America 250. Sail 250 kicks off today. I got to start by whining a little bit because twice yesterday I walked over past the Riverwalk, past Spanish Plaza, all the way down Waldenburg Park, looking for anybody to have gotten here early. None of these ships got here early.
1: Well, they're arriving today and tomorrow.
0: Yes, they're arriving today and tomorrow. Could you, you know?
1: Well, they are military vessels, so they're pretty precise with their timing.
0: I just wanted a little content to share back on Talk's Facebook page. That's all.
1: No, but look, you know, speaking of boats, there we are in the midst of Sail 250, and we're really honored that New Orleans is the first city that will welcome these tall ships from all over the world as part of America 250, our country's 250th birthday, which is a huge deal. So we're very honored to be the first city to welcome this nationwide commemoration. Starting today, you're going to see the riverfront right where we are really transformed. You'll see tall ships and U.S. Navy vessels all over the place, and then a series of events kick off, which are free and open to the public. It's very family friendly. Many kids are just getting out of school and starting summer break, so it's a great opportunity to come on down and see something that most people never get a chance to see, which are these really beautiful, impressive ships, and tours are available.
0: Yeah, and you did say all the tours are free, right?
1: Correct.
0: Yeah, absolutely. And it's going to be going on through June 1st?
1: Goes on through June 1st, and, you know, we have ships and personnel here from, of course, the United States, also Chile, Peru, Colombia, the Netherlands, Argentina, the United Kingdom. So they're going to get a chance to experience a little bit of New Orleans culture when they're here. And again, like this convention center building, massive effort, massive collaboration that it takes to pull off an event of this magnitude. But we like to say that we're built to host, and this is what we do. And again, this particular event, to say that we're the first city to host this nationwide commemoration of our country's birthday is a big honor.
0: I would be remiss if I didn't let you brag on yourself just a little bit. Talking about built to host, got some recognition from the American Advertising Awards. Tell me about it.
1: We did. You know, we have a very focused marketing and sales effort relating to our convention market and reaching those meeting planners. One of the videos that we did to reach that meeting planner audience recently received some awards from the American Advertising Association called an Addy. It's sort of a famous award in the advertising industry. This particular video won three awards, one silver, one gold, and one judge's choice. So we were really honored by that. And also we were very honored that New Orleans & Company was named the best destination marketing organization in the country by an organization called Helms Briscoe, which is a global association of meeting planners. So for them to say, we work with destinations all over the country and New Orleans is the best of its size in the country was also very meaningful.
0: Before we get you out of here, just get a quick preview of what else is to come in the near future here.
1: Well, you know, we've got Sail 250 this week. We've got the Education Conference in town. We also have North America's 50 Best Restaurant Awards. So some of the best chefs from around the country and around North America are in New Orleans today, actually.
0: Yep.
1: The award ceremony is tomorrow evening. So some of our New Orleans restaurants, I hope, will be recognized. But again, it's a great opportunity to have these prominent not only chefs and restaurant individuals, but we're hosting a number of national media who are here to cover the awards, the judges for the competition. So some really elite culinary experts are here this week enjoying the city as well. So we pride ourselves on the fact that we can do these multiple events, Sail 250, these conferences and conventions, and something like World's 50 Best, do it seamlessly all within the same few days.
0: She is Kelly Shaw. Oh, and don't forget, midway through June, Pokemon's coming.
1: That's right. Pokemon is coming.
0: About
1: 6,700 people come for that event. It's a big deal, and they have very, very loyal fans. We love Pokemon.
0: I am doing my level best to keep this off of my son's radar because I know it's going to be the trip down for the Pokemon conference. She is Kelly Schultz with New Orleans & Company. Thank you for the swag bag.
1: You're welcome.
0: Could not have been more valuable because I did not bring an umbrella with me. But you know what? As soon as y'all had an umbrella in there, it hasn't rained.
1: Now you have a New Orleans & Company umbrella.
0: Yes, I do. Yes, I do.
1: Well, we're glad you're here. You're a great partner. Normally we talk over the phone, so it's nice to see you in person.
0: Likewise, always. Kelly Schultz with New Orleans & Company. We are at 7:15 to Talk 107.3 FM. Quick break when we come back. Last year's Teacher of the Year, Regina Hartley Beard from Zachary, joining us next.
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4: For 5 years, he beat the man into the ground. Never vote for him. He needs to drop out of the race. He lost the presidency, the House, and the Senate. And he just on and on and on. Then all of a sudden, we get to January 2026. Trump. My man, Trump. Trump voted for this. Trump did this. Trump did that. Trump did this. Trump did that. And all of a sudden, 2 days after he get his butt whipped, man, he's anti-Trump again. That's psycho.
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5: A flood watch has been issued for most of southeast Louisiana, including the Baton Rouge area, that will continue through the evening hours today. Although right now, checking radar, there's not a lot of rain around. That will more than likely change, though, as we move along. Quiet ride on the interstate system as well. If you're making the drive in on I-12, we are seeing a little slowing around Range and the Amede River Bridge, 19 minutes from Jubin to the Split. I'm Ray Romero.
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0: WBRP Mornings with Brian Haldane, rolling right along, broadcasting live from the Department of Education's Teacher Leader Summit. We are getting back into our Teacher Leader Summit content in just a quick second. I do need a moment to remind you about the folks over at NeuroJust. 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All right, back into it over here. We've got Regina Hartley Beard in with us, Louisiana's Teacher of the Year. Good morning. How are you?
1: Good morning. I'm doing well.
0: Glad to have you on this morning. You are, of course, I mean, we're back in Baton Rouge, not New Orleans, but you're coming from the Zachary Community School District. Let's talk a little bit about being the Teacher of the Year. What has that looked like for your schedule? What does that look like as an honor? What is it? What has it done for you?
1: Oh, my goodness. It has been a wonderful and wild ride this year. Mm-hmm. I've had some great experiences, some fun ones. Like, I was the Grand Marshal in our hometown parade.
0: Okay.
1: So that was fun. I competed in the local Dancing with the Stars competition. So I've had some fun things. But I've also been able to really make an impact on the state side with the Teacher Advisory Council and some BESI committees. And so it's just been a really wonderful year for me.
0: Let's talk a little bit about what you teach, because I think this is where the conversation is going to get very, very fun. There's the STEM end for sure, but there's a robotics end as well.
1: Yes.
0: To fifth and sixth graders.
1: Yes.
0: This is amazing. We're teaching robotics to fifth and sixth graders?
1: Yes, we are. So I teach fifth grade science, but also sixth grade robotics and STEM. Mm-hmm. And so my fifth grade science students, of course, we bring the robots into the curriculum there as well. And so it's a lot of fun to get to introduce them to a lot of the computer science side of life and incorporate that into their everyday learning.
0: So yesterday we learned who the finalists were, the semifinalists were for this year's Teacher of the Year. Let's take a little walk down memory lane. What was that like when you heard your name at each step along the process?
1: Amazing, surprising. You know, I still feel a little bit of imposter syndrome, like I don't deserve to be where I am. But it, you know, every single step you take, it's a little bit more work because you got to do a little bit more application, but it's a fun process to reflect on who you are as a teacher. I've been teaching 22 years and I kind of knew who I was as a teacher, but to put it into words is very different. Mm-hmm. So it was a very reflective process for me that I thoroughly enjoyed. When you stop and think about what is my true goal in teaching? What do I truly feel? Mm-hmm. You know it in your heart, but to put it into words is very different. And so I enjoyed that process.
0: Well, but you're able to take away from that once it's been put into words. And it's kind of like developing a family budget. You know where you need to be, but once you see it on paper, you can go in that direction even stronger.
1: Exactly.
0: Talk to me a little bit about the community of the other finalists and whatnot, because, like, okay, full disclosure, we were at a reception last night that had all the finalists there and whatnot. Yeah. I sensed a real level of community within there. You teachers talk.
1: Oh, yes, absolutely. We have a strong community.
0: In a good way.
1: Yeah. Well, that was actually the first time that I got to meet them in person.
0: Okay.
1: So we met via Zoom, but, you know, that's different. Mm-hmm. And so getting to see their faces and hug their necks and telling them congratulations in person was so much fun. And just talking through the application process and reminiscing for me, because I was there, you know, just a year ago. So I know exactly what they're feeling.
0: We're talking with Regina Hartley Beard from Zachary Community School District. You're with Copper Mill, right?
1: Yes, but it's in the Zachary Community School District.
0: I understand that. I just want to give attribution where it 100% needs to be.
1: That's right.
0: Let's talk about teaching a little bit and what changes we've seen recently. We talk so much about, you know, the numbers, the statistics and whatnot, mm-hmm. but there's been this overall mantra for the last 2 years now of just letting teachers teach. What does that look like in real life? I mean, you've been teaching 22 years. What does it look like? How does it make a difference to let teachers teach?
1: Well, I'm very lucky at Copper Mill and in the Zachary School District that most of the recommendations we were already doing. In fact, when I was on the Let Teachers Teach panel and hearing some of these teachers talk about some of the things that they were experiencing in their classrooms, I knew it was happening, but I was also shocked. Like, what do you mean we're not removing disruptive students, you know, from the classrooms? That's happened for me this whole time. How are your students learning? And so it was just powerful to hear all of these people from all around the state, a large panel of teachers who are seeing things that were in common, and for us to be able to have actionable things and make real change in the state of Louisiana is so powerful.
0: The see, this matters because even though you were able to do it at your school, but to be able to see it statewide, are you able to converse with peers and get to know, like, you know, for those that didn't have that advantage mm-hmm. beforehand?
1: Yeah, cell phone use was one of the biggest ones because that was an immediate, okay, this is something that we can easily do. Mm-hmm. And so removing cell phones from the classroom was a huge one that has a huge impact, positive for students. I had a panel talk yesterday about this, and one of the principals said that her students were like, well, what are we going to do during lunch today? And the principal said, you're going to talk to one another. And so, you know, you're seeing students' faces instead of the top of their heads because they're not looking down at their phones. And so, you know, going through COVID and that the whole social aspect of it, mm-hmm. These students need some face-to-face time. And so taking away barrier, cell phones, I think has been amazing.
0: How difficult was it? I mean, was it like, did they like take to it like a duck to water? Or was there a bit of a withdrawal period like an addict?
1: I think it was a little bit of both, you know. Mm-hmm. But once you set that boundary and you set that expectation, and now that they're used to it, they're not going to know any different. Mm-hmm. And so I think it's a positive change for sure.
0: We got just a couple minutes left with Regina Hartley Beard, Louisiana's Teacher of the Year. Let's pivot over to the conference real quick. You mentioned giving a panel talk, but from a teacher's perspective, what do you get from the Teacher Leader Summit?
1: So much. Collaboration is a big one. Like you said, teachers talk. Mm-hmm. And so we love to be in a room with other like-minded people and just share and learn from one another. Mm-hmm. But also being able to tailor your sessions and go to the sessions that mean the most to you and are going to impact your students the most is a great thing to be able to do.
0: Well, let's talk about your session. What were the takeaways?
1: Well, yesterday I presented about curiosity and STEM. And so sparking curiosity in students and giving them that deep desire of how to learn, and then using STEM to fuel that spark. And so I just gave some examples of how I incorporate STEM into my classroom based on their own curiosity. And then also I did the Let Teachers Teach panel.
0: So let's talk about that curiosity and STEM just a little bit.
1: Yeah.
0: I don't think, you know, especially when you get young, right? You don't need to put limits on kids because they can dream everything that's out there.
1: Yeah.
0: What does it look like to take dreams and turn them into reality? Like, because there are limitations in practice when not so much limitations in what's possible. So how do you manage that with fifth and sixth graders? Like, what do robotics end up looking like?
1: Yeah, well, and so growing up, science for me was not a subject I loved. It was, you know, read the textbook, memorize it, take the test, move on. Mm-hmm. And so it didn't feel relevant in my life. And so I want to make sure that my students are seeing this is a concept and it is real and you can experience it outside of the classroom in the real world. And so I love it when students come back and say, hey, I was at the park and I noticed and it made me wonder. Mm-hmm. And we can start having those conversations. For robots in the classroom, one of the topics we study is apparent brightness of stars. So like the sun is the biggest and brightest from our perspective, but it's not really, it's just our perspective.
0: Okay.
1: And so we use robots. We land our robots on an asteroid and we use the light sensor to measure the brightness of light. And so they are simulating looking at three different stars. And so they're using live data and said, okay, this one has the most light intensity, so it must be the closest. This one has the least light intensity, so it must be the furthest away. So they're using real data and ranking the distance of stars based on apparent brightness.
0: See, that's so different than any of the science when I was coming up. I mean, we learned all the physical sciences and everything, but it was a lot more about memorization than it was about exploration or creation.
1: And that's how it was when I started teaching 22 years ago. We had a list of 80-something standards that the students had to memorize, and they could do that. But then they weren't walking away being critical thinkers. They weren't walking away being scientists. And this way, our list of standards is much shorter, but the thinking and the knowledge is so much deeper, and it's applicable to other situations versus just memorize and dunk.
0: How is it when you see it click, when it clicks with a kid? I mean, it's got to be like, you know, the light bulb comes on.
1: Yeah, that's my favorite moment when, or if they're even not correct when they're talking and someone else, you know, jumps in and says, but hang on, think about it this way.
0: Okay.
1: And the two students are in this discourse back and forth, and I'm just standing back, you know, living my best life, listening to my students, talking things through. You don't always have to be right. Mm-hmm. You just have to think it through to eventually get there.
0: Which is so much better than memorizing the noble
1: guesses. Absolutely. But those are fun, too.
0: We have different definitions of fun. Regina Hartley Beard's a Louisiana Teacher of the Year. So last thing before we get you out of here, the from the top to bottom, from you know Dr. Brumley through his administration, through LADOE, all the way down to the teacher level, the theme this year is Big Ideas Start Here. Talk to me a little bit about what it takes to get ideas from the teacher level up and vice versa.
1: Teachers just need to understand that we do have a voice. You know, don't be afraid to take what you've learned here and disseminate. You know, we don't want to keep that knowledge to ourselves. We want to be able to disseminate it to others, to your cohorts, to your administrator, all the way up to your, you know, your superintendent, because people want, they're having a good party.
0: Yesterday it was a drum
1: teachers.
0: Line. Oh, good Lord.
1: I just want them to you know, spread the love, spread what you've learned here. You know, if you're the only one that was sent here from your school, don't keep it to yourself. Mm-hmm. Spread what you've learned so that we can help all students in our state.
0: She is Regina Hartley Beard, Louisiana's Teacher of the Year. Thank you so much for a couple minutes.
1: Thank you for having me.
0: Absolutely. That was also Usher in the background.
1: That's
0: if you missed it. 7:30 at Talk 107.3 FM. 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
2: ABC News, I'm Sherry Preston. The Texas Senate race is set, and it will not include the incumbent, Senator John Cornyn, beaten in the GOP primary by Attorney General Ken Paxton. After Paxton picked up the endorsement of President Trump, on the other side, Democrat James Tallarico. Search teams looking for 9 people unaccounted for after the rupture of a tank holding toxic chemicals at a paper plant in Washington State. ABC's Lindsay Tuckman.
3: The one person confirmed dead was identified by his family as Gilbert Bernal, a grandfather whose son also worked at the mill. Efforts to find other victims have been called off because the chemicals remaining in the tank make it too volatile. The cause of the rupture, unclear, but the Associated Press reports the company, Nippon Dynawave, has been fined recently for health and safety violations.
2: President Trump gathers his cabinet today as talks continue toward a possible deal with Iran. This is ABC News.
4: I'm Joan Burns in the Talk 107.3 Baton Rouge Newsroom. Governor Jeff Landry says there's no logical reason that teachers should not get a permanent pay increase. Here's Andrew Greenstein.
5: In announcing that he will ensure that teachers get another $2,000 stipend one way or another, Governor Landry said he wants to know where all their per student money is being spent because he says it's not being spent on teachers.
6: The amount that we're spending per student has doubled while the number of students in the system have gone down tremendously.
5: Landry notes in the last 40 years, student enrollment in Louisiana has dropped by more than 100,000. While per student spending is now up to $16,000, including on teacher salaries. However, he says teacher salaries have failed to keep pace with inflation. I'm Andrew Greenstein.
4: Governor Landry will discuss the Louisiana Fortify Homes program and sign bills this morning at the Capitol. That program allows eligible homeowners to apply for grants to cover costs for strengthening their roofs against hurricane force winds. That news conference is set for 9:30. A proposal to prevent the public from seeing the revenue share contracts between universities and their athletes has been approved by the Senate. Baton Rouge Senator Franklin Foyle argued that if other SEC schools know how much LSU is giving to a particular player, it could give them too much bargaining power. Norco Senator Gregory Miller says the state is losing sight of its priorities with this legislation.
7: The university professors and the university presidents, we all going to know how much they get paid, but athletes who are getting paid millions of dollars, we're not going to be able to see what they get paid because we're trying to protect them. Who are we really trying to protect?
4: A $3.6 billion artificial intelligence factory is coming to Rapides Parish. Applied Digital Corporation is building it in Boise. The project means 1,000 construction jobs and 200 direct jobs once the facility's open. Governor Jeff Landry.
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10: We have picked up our first legit problem of the morning. This is westbound I-12 between Sherwood Forest and Airline. We've got a multiple vehicle crash there. It is blocking the right lane, part of the right center lane as well, but the primary impact is on the far right side. This is contributing to what's now a 25-minute drive from Juba to the Split, and it's only going to get heavier. I'm Ray Romero.
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4: The weather is expected to get pretty active, especially as we move into the afternoon and evening hours. A flood watch has been issued in advance of a heavy rain threat we're going to see later on today. Cannot rule out some isolated instances of flash flooding. But for this morning, we're going to see some patchy areas of fog out there. And as we head towards the middle of the day, this one rain chances are really going to increase. Numerous showers and storms are expected into the afternoon and evening with high temperatures in the middle 80s. I'm meteorologist Baylen Rogers with your Storm Station forecast, WBRZ Channel 2.
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0: 736, Talk 107.3 FM, WBRP, Mornings with Brian Haldane, rolling right along. We are not in the friendly confines of the 180 Pro studio today. We are on the road at the Morial Convention Center for the Department of Education's Teacher Leader Summit. 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All right, we move from the Teacher of the Year to the Principal of the Year. We've got Justin Wax with us from Livingston Parish Public Schools. How are you, Justin?
1: Fantastic, Brian. Appreciate you having me on the show. And I'd say it's a tough act to follow to have Gina on the show before you because everybody loves her. She's
0: an incredible person. Pretty fantastic. Yeah, absolutely. It does take a lot to become Teacher of the Year. It's just like it takes a lot to become Principal of the Year. Let's talk a little bit about the process and how you got the ball rolling or how you, you know, made your way through to get to that that title, if you will.
1: Well, every district has their own plan and their own process for how they select that. In our particular district of Livingston Parish, it's selected by your peers, and they pick a person to put forward. And from there, it's a partnership with the Department of Ed where you're working through a process of a lot of interviews and self-recording videos. You practice a little public speaking like we're doing right now. And most importantly, just to showcase the things that your students do at school and what your teachers do every day.
0: Well, and just to be clear, Justin's at Denham Springs Junior High, correct?
1: That's right.
0: So is this a matter of you've got numbers behind you for scores within your school? Is this a matter of, is there a level of subjectivity to the teacher-principal relationship? What goes into it on that front?
1: Well, I think the biggest thing is just there are so many incredible principals out there. There are tons of great schools. There's so much good stuff happening in the state of Louisiana all over. So to really set yourself apart from that is an impossible thing. So there are so many great people out there. You know, for us, I think one thing that was really a unique thing was that we saw some success working with students in a couple of unique areas, one of them being an aquaponics lab where we have a fantastic teacher who's working with kids and put them in positions of leadership. He's designating a class CEO, and he's got somebody in charge of, when you show up, if we say, hey, Brian, you want to go check out the lab? You got to ask permission from his tour section. You got to ask for the...
0: Really?
1: the
0: C-

0: COO to give you time to sneak into their schedule.
1: Very, very cool stuff. So, I mean, there's a lot of objectivity as well then.
0: Yeah, of course, you know, our students have grown. We've been a top gains school overall for several years in a row. We're recognized nationally as one of the best schools in the U.S., and that happens because of the students that we have in there, the parents that are at home, because I think a common thing is that we hear, you know, there's not enough parent support or we can't get them, but we love them. Our people, it's a great community feel. And then, you know, one of the most important things there is having fantastic teachers in there just doing the best thing they do every day.
1: What is a top gains honoree? What is that?
0: Well, that's a designation that comes from the Louisiana Department of Education, talking about schools that have made big growth with students. So it's not necessarily about, hey, were we the smartest people in the state, but instead being able to take kids from where they were and to show big growth with students who really need it. And when you do that over the long haul, you see good progress with kids.
1: What's this year been like, being principal of the year? I mean, you're going to make visits, you're making, you know, making the rounds?
0: You know, one of my friends jokingly called me Miss America the other day, and I said, I don't think that I quite have that that title, but it has been wonderful to be able to see lots of different campuses and to be in a bunch of different environments and to see what everybody has. And I think one of the things that's really hit home is that everywhere, every single day during the school year, at 7:30 in the morning, people are rolling in there, and they're just ready to do the right thing by kids, teach them, and care for them. And there are thousands and thousands of educators just loving kids every day.
1: We were talking in our last segment a little bit about how teachers talk to each other and, you know, communicate, collaborate, and whatnot. What's it like on the principal's level? Are y'all a pretty open community amongst each other?
0: Yeah, I would say even more so than teachers. Your principalship is a very lonely place. You know, when you're a teacher, you might be able to walk next door, talk to your partner teacher, or call some other math teachers in the building. But as a principal, there's only one in every building, and it can be a very lonely thing. And so I think a very important piece of that is remembering to continue to surround ourselves with a network of people who can pour into us, and, you know, to remember that we have to fill our own cup. If we're going to be pouring into our assistant principals or to our teachers or to students, we have to continue to fill our own cup, because you can't pour out of an empty cup.
1: Very, very true. What makes you want to become a principal?
0: I'm so glad that you asked that. So my dad was a principal, and I have tons of family members who are also principals. And one of the things that, to me, I really tried to run from, I guess, to sort of call it the family business, I tried to run from it. Mm-hmm. And I thought that maybe I should be a pastor. And I worked as a youth pastor for a while. Yeah. And I would find myself like, okay, maybe I could sneak into school and I could have lunch with this kid, or I could take this kid to ball practice or go speak to this little small group. And then I cracked the code on substitute teaching. You're like, oh, they're trapped. Yeah. You got an audience. I'm like, oh, if they're going to be trapped, then I can go do that every day. That's how I got into teaching and how I got into coaching. And the path to leadership, you know, I think for everybody is just, you realize that there's a chance for you to make an even bigger impact. Mm-hmm. And while there are a lot of hard days, the reward is just incredible to be able to see the impact that we can have on our communities and to be able to have on the students.
1: Well, talk to a little bit about that path into principalship and what, you know, acquiring certifications and making sure that you have everything on the resume you need.
0: Yeah, well, like many people nowadays, I'm not a classically trained educator. Mm-hmm. You know, the days of I went to school for 4 years to be a teacher and then I went out and I taught for 30 years, that's actually a rare thing. Now, more common, we see people, they realize early on into a career or part of the way through college that I could get this degree and really make an impact with students. And I did the same thing. I graduated from LSU as a business major, and I just knew that I was going to run a church or run a business. And this opportunity really to be a principal has been incredible. And, you know, coaching really prepares you for the principalship in a big way.
1: I would imagine. Yeah.
0: You know, as a coach, you make unpopular decisions, and people are public about their criticisms of those. But you believe in the players, you believe in the students, and you believe in what you're doing. And, you know, that's what we have at Denham Springs Junior High.
1: So we're talking with Justin Wax. He's Louisiana's Principal of the Year. Just when you stop and think about it, it's not like principals are ever, like, portrayed in a positive light anywhere. I mean, you think of probably who are the two most popular or most well-known principals on TV?
0: When Mr. Belding, that's a classic.
1: Mr. Belding, yes, and then probably Principal Skinner from The Simpsons. So neither one of those are like somebody you're like, that's what I want to be.
0: Yeah.
1: So, I mean, you got to find that niche in real life.
0: You know what's funny is that whenever I was a

0: little kid, you know, 5 years old, it was like my parents' favorite party trick was to like, you know, everybody wants to know, what do you want to be when you grow up? And I wanted to be like my dad. I'm like, all right, I want to be a principal. And so they thought it was the funniest trick to every time you'd show up, say, tell them what you want to be when you grow up.
1: Love that. Love that. And, you know, I mean, it's, Mr. Belden, kind of a nerd a little bit, but you know, he was always there.
0: Well, I can
1: definitely. He was always there. Even when his brother Rod came around and then promised him the hiking trip or the canoeing. What was it, canoeing? I don't know. It's one episode from the 90s.
0: Well, I'm not doing anybody any favors on the nerd part. I hate to say it. I haven't helped anybody out on that part.
1: We got Justin Wax with us. All right, let's pivot over to Teacher Leaders Summit a little bit because it's not, I mean, it's the Teacher Leaders Summit. So as a principal, what's your involvement here? What do you get from it?
0: Well, that's, so there's about 7,500 educators here. Mm-hmm. And there are educators who work with early childhood before they're in pre-K. Mm-hmm. And there are people who are working all the way with college and career and adult education. And then you have district leaders and principals. So everybody from the state is coming together to be able to be here at this summit. And yesterday we had a big discussion about building capacity. I had the opportunity to lead a segment on that. And talking about building capacity in others and helping them grow into the leader that they're going to be, whether they're a leader in a classroom, they're a leader on a campus. And truthfully, I see that as a bigger opportunity than just schools. You know, they're to be able to grow leaders in all kinds of different industries. And so I'm really excited about the role that I've had as principal of the year to be able to talk to others about that.
1: Talk to me a little bit about the difference when it comes to, you know, principals everywhere are a little bit different. I mean, Dono Springs, a suburb of Baton Rouge, but, you know, you got paved roads outside. You know, when it comes to different schools in different places around Louisiana, the atmosphere is going to be different. The needs, the wants, the desires are all going to be different no matter where you are. How are you all able to work together to kind of, you know, ping pong a little bit and bounce some ideas off?
0: Well, you know, just like any good chef, the gumbo takes the flavor that chef wants it to have.
1: Yes.
0: And so when you put a principal in charge of a campus, you expect for that person to leave a thumbprint. Mm-hmm. You want them to make an impact. And being in that position of leadership allows for that person to make a difference and to do what they want to do. But for me, I'm a community member. I want to see kids at the grocery store in the evening time. I want to bump into them at the ball game. We love when kids come back and visit us. And, you know, I would say one thing is that the bottom line is that when I'm not there, there are leaders still there. We've got an incredible team. We've got some amazing teachers at our school. And the same thing is true at lots of other schools where you have people who are there every day just going to work and doing what they do with kids in the classroom.
1: We got just a couple minutes left with Justin Wax. He's Louisiana's Principal of the Year, coming in from Denham Springs Junior High. You know, you talk about the relationship with the teachers, and it's not just a top-down thing. There is a level of, you play a support role as well. Talk about that.
0: Well, you know, one thing that is really unique about being a school leader is that while it sometimes seems like the buck stops there, there are government orders that we operate under. We operate under a lot of legal obligations. But the most important piece that we have is the relationship piece.
1: Mm-hmm.
0: Because we can build new buildings when we need to. We can buy a new desk, but you can't replace a quality person.
1: Mm-hmm.
0: And so the chance to be able to have people there that we lean into, and people have bad days. And
1: yeah.
0: we need the opportunity for people to be regular people, to care for them, and make educators want to get out of bed in the morning and go change some lives. That's a hard thing to do every day, is to wake up and know that there's going to be 150 or 200 students waiting on a teacher in their classroom, or in our case, 850 kids waiting on us when we walk in the door, and that you got to be show ready every single day to make a difference.
1: Absolutely. Okay, last one before we get you out of here. We are starting off day two of the Teacher Leaders Summit. What are you hoping educators get from this summit and take back home with them?
0: Well, the reason that everybody comes here is because you want to see something make an impact on your students.
1: Mm-hmm.
0: So my hope is that every person that walks through the door gets a good takeaway that they can take back and make a difference in students' lives. None of us want to walk back with a bunch of head knowledge or a bunch of stuff that we just put down inside of a book. We want to make a difference for kids.
1: Well, I mean, of course, the theme this year is big ideas start here. So I would just, how do we find those big ideas and just grasp them to where we can run with them?
0: You know, a lot of us don't make time. We
1: right.
0: don't make time to be able to have the big idea. So one thing that I would encourage people to do is take summer is a great time to stop, pause, set our priorities out, and figure out what's the next big idea that's going to make a difference for our students.
1: See, and that's the biggest thing. And I was talking about this in the weeks leading up to that. I love coming to this conference. And in the weeks leading up to it, it's like all these teachers, these 7,500.

0: plus teachers that are out here, they ought to be wiped out. They ought to be exhausted. They ought to be on a beach somewhere with a drink with an umbrella in it. Like, every one of them ought to just be completely worn down. But the level of fire that they've got in their belly for this, the level of passion they've got to take where they are and get better, it's just, it's beyond admirable.
1: Yeah, it's impressive. You got to, sometimes as a leader, you have to tell them, hey, it's time for you to take a break.
0: Right.
1: Because I want you to be able to run a marathon, not one single sprint at a time.
0: He is Justin Wax, Louisiana's Principal of the Year. Thank you so much for a couple minutes.
1: Appreciate it. Thanks
0: Absolutely.
1: For having me on.
0: Here comes your money now.
2: 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Oil prices have dropped sharply this morning by more than 5% as traders look for progress on U.S.-Iran peace talks. West Texas Intermediate at roughly $88 per barrel, Brent at nearly $95. American Airlines is the latest airline to tap Starlink to provide speedy internet service in the skies. The carrier said it plans to install the service on more than 500 single-aisle Airbus planes starting early next year. Starlink has also signed up other airlines, including United Airlines, Southwest Airlines, and Alaska Air Group. Futures are up this morning as Micron shares continue to rise. Dow futures up by more than 100 points. NASDAQ futures up by more than 200 points. That's your money now.
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5: The biggest problem of the morning isn't hard to find. This is westbound I-12 right at the end of the Sherwood Forest on-ramp. Accident there involving multiple vehicles. The two right lanes remain blocked. This is contributing to what is now a 41-minute ride from Juba to the 10-12 split. We've reached the point where you may want to consider Florida Boulevard as an alternate route. I'm Ray Romero.
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0: Talk 107.3 FM, WBRP. Mornings with Brian Haldane and Roland, right along, broadcasting live from the Louisiana Department of Education's Teacher Leader Summit. Thanks again to Justin Wax for hopping on board. We are going to talk with Kevin George in our next hour, and we're going to talk with Superintendent Dr. Cade Brumley next hour as well. In fact, I believe we have Dr. Brumley for two full segments, from 8:15 all the way up until 8:50. So looking forward to that greatly. While I've got a quick second before we hit this day in history, let me remind you about the folks over at ExxonMobil. Been at it in Louisiana for 115 years, has ExxonMobil. And it's been a commitment that entire way. For more than 115 years, ExxonMobil has helped power Louisiana through good jobs, a strong focus on safety, and long-term investment in our communities. 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Time for this day in history. What we got?
1: There aren't many times when going backwards actually moves us forward, but this is one of those times. This day in history.
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3: All right, Brian, I start off this day in history in 1930. Do you have anything before then?
0: I have no idea.
3: Okay.
0: Let's go with 1930.
3: All right, let's roll. All right, back in the year 1930, the Chrysler Building opened in New York City. Here's the thing. At the time, it was the tallest building in the world. Pretty cool.
0: Yeah.
3: That we could
0: gorgeous
3: build things.
0: Gorgeous building, by the way. Absolutely gorgeous building.
3: Really?
0: Yeah.
3: I was in New York in 2021. I didn't see it. I need to go check it out next time I go. Yeah.
0: No, I'm willing to wager you did see it. You just didn't know that that in particular was the Chrysler Building.
3: Gotcha.
0: It's when you see it, you recognize. Once you know that that's it, you recognize it immediately.
3: Huh. Okay. All right. Yeah. In 1937, the Golden Gate Bridge opened to pedestrians. About 200,000 people crossed it before cars were even allowed. And this happened this day in history. The next day, it opens to cars.
0: Oh, wow. How cool.
3: Yep. So I didn't know it opened to foot traffic first. That's cool.
0: Me neither. That's crazy.
3: I know. In 1994, Disney released the Lion King soundtrack weeks before the movie launch. Can You Feel the Love Tonight would become one of Disney's biggest songs.
0: Oh, my word.
3: Which,
0: okay.
3: Yeah, which back then, if you think about it, in the 80s and the 90s, movies like Top Gun, Dirty Dancing, The Bodyguard, Space Jam, selling the soundtrack weeks before the movie comes out, it was huge. It was massive back then. I don't know, not to go down the rabbit hole, but I don't know if it's near as big in 2026 as it was back then.
0: I don't think so. Or at least it doesn't. Well, I don't.
3: It doesn't feel that way.
0: I say that, but think about Frozen.
3: That's true. That's true. I didn't even think about that. Or what was it? The Lilo and Stitch live action remake? They had a song on there. Yeah, it came out last year. Anyways. In 2009, the final episode of The Tonight Show with Jay Leno during his first run aired on NBC.
0: Okay, during his first run.
3: His
0: first
3: run.
0: This was when he left and then came back.
3: Yes.
0: Yeah. Yeah. I just got done listening to the Business Wars season on The Tonight Show. Letterman versus Leno. I just got done with that last week.
3: Really?
0: And I forgot what it was like when that was all going down. Like how contentious that got.
3: Oh, yeah.
0: The people wanted Letterman. Everybody wanted Letterman. So.
3: Yep. In 2021, the Friends, the reunion premieres with all the original cast 17 years after the TV sitcom series ended. And that was a huge deal when it came back. All right, skipping ahead before we get out of here. In 2022, Top Gun Maverick, the sequel starring Tom Cruise, is released 36 years after the original film.
0: Very cool. What about birthdays?
3: Birthdays. The only thing I got is Andre 3000.
0: Okay. I'm going to add Henry Kissinger was born on this day in 1923. Vincent Price born on this day in 1911. And golfer Sam Snead in 1912.
3: All right. And notable deaths on this day, Maya Angelou.
0: That's the one I had as well.
3: All right. Out of here.
0: Okay. Hour 3 is next.
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2: In a couple of hours, President Trump will gather his cabinet at the White House to discuss where things stand in the war with Iran, which has been underway for 3 months now. ABC senior Washington

0: Washington correspondent Rachel Scott is at the White House.
1: President Trump will be hosting a cabinet meeting here at the White House amid all of this uncertainty on whether there will be a deal with Iran and amid those escalating tensions. The president and senior administration officials had been optimistic about the progress of these talks, but this morning, still nothing has been finalized, and Iran is vowing retaliation after the U.S. launched what it called self-defensive strikes in the region.
0: President Trump's endorsement helped Texas Attorney General Ken Paxton defeat incumbent Senator John Cornyn in the Republican primary in that state. Next up, the midterm election in November, where Paxton will take on Democrat James Tallarico. Here's ABC Washington Bureau Chief Rick Klein.
2: Tallarico has become just a fast-rising star in the Democratic Party, only 37 years old, but he's been in the Texas legislature for years now, and he's got a reputation as someone more on the progressive side than the moderate side, but someone that has been apt to make some surprises. And famously, he broke through with an interview with Joe Rogan, and Rogan encouraged him to run for president.
0: Cruz working at the White House, building a UFC ring on the South Lawn for a fight on President Trump's birthday. As the World Health Organization says, the Ebola outbreak is spreading faster than it can be contained. The CDC is asking its workforce for help.
3: An internal email obtained by ABC News shows acting CDC director Dr. Jay Bhattacharya urging employees to volunteer to screen Americans returning from Ebola hot zones for possible signs of the virus. The U.S. is one of several countries tightening travel restrictions amid the rapidly growing outbreak.
0: ABC's Faith Abube at the CDC. One person killed, nine injured, nine still missing after a chemical tank rupture at a paper mill in Longview, Washington. You're listening to ABC News.
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2: This is a Bloomberg Money Minute. The Trump administration reached an agreement with Volvo that will allow the automaker to avoid a ban in the U.S. on connected vehicles tied to China. Volvo is majority owned by a Chinese automaker and has received an authorization from the Commerce Department allowing it to continue importing and selling connected passenger vehicles in the U.S. Checking on your money, the S&P 500 hit another record high yesterday with chip makers leading the charge. This morning, investors are tracking continuing developments in the Middle East. Stock futures are higher ahead of the open on Wall Street. And customers of Robinhood will soon be able to direct artificial intelligence agents to trade stocks and make purchases on their credit cards for them. A client will be able to establish an autonomous trading account that's entirely separate from the customer's standard portfolio, limiting the funds an AI agent can access to only those deposited. Courtney Donahoe, Bloomberg Radio.
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4: We have now hit a 50-minute drive on westbound I-12 from Jubin to the 10-12 split. We are still looking at the cause of all of this. It's an accident just past the Sherwood Forest on-ramp. The right lane looks like part of the right center lane blocked there as well. So there's a lot still going on. You may want to take Florida Boulevard. That will get you where you're going a bit quicker. I'm Ray Romero.
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2: The weather is expected to get pretty active, especially as we move into the afternoon and evening hours. A flood watch has been issued in advance of a heavy rain threat we're going to see later on today. Cannot rule out some isolated instances of flash flooding. But for this morning, we're going to see some patchy areas of fog out there. And as we head towards the middle of the day, this one rain chances are really going to increase. Numerous showers and storms are expected into the afternoon and evening with high temperatures in the middle 80s. I'm meteorologist Baylen Rogers with your Storm Station forecast. WBRZ Channel 2.

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1: 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Hour 3 coming your way right now. Brian here with you. Bree Lynn back in the friendly confines of the 180 Pros studio. No, we're not in studio. We are once again on location out at the Morial Convention Center in New Orleans for the Louisiana Department of Education's Teacher Leader Summit. Big ideas start here. That is the theme this year, and we're going to dive into that with Dr. Cade Brumley coming up in about 10 minutes from right now. Hour 3, though, is jam-packed because before we get to Dr. Brumley, we got Kevin George with us. How are you, man?
5: I'm doing great, man. Great seeing you today, man.
1: Likewise.
5: How are things?
1: Jack, yes. Could not be better. I look forward to this all year long. I love the fact that Dr. Brumley brings me out here for this because it is so inspiring to see people who are inspired.
5: Kudos to you and the radio station and all your management for coming here and taking time to be here.
1: Are you trying to back Gordy's name into this segment?
5: Gordy, I'm not sure who you're referring to.
1: Okay, then proceed.
5: I'm just saying, you know, it's amazing that you guys are taking the time to be out here all week because you could be anywhere. You could be in the studio, but you are taking time, Memorial Day weekend, right, to come celebrate teachers and the amazing work that's happening in Louisiana.
1: Well, because what they're doing is it's the end of the school year. They're done. They just crossed the finish line. I've said it probably 5 times this morning is that if I'm in their shoes, I'm not wearing shoes. My toes are in the sand. If I'm where a teacher is right now, I'm exhausted. I'm on a beach chair. I've got a cold drink with an umbrella in it. Like, this is get me. I'm done. But they're here to put their big ideas in place for next year, which when you stop and think about it, forget about exhaustion or anything, that's the time. Is when you're coming out of the school year, you know what, you know, you ever have an idea and like, I got to remember to write that down later, and then later comes and you've forgotten the whole thing?
5: Absolutely, and I think this comes at an amazing time because you're right. Memorial Day weekend, it could have been easy to be on the Gulf Shores, Destin, the Keys, wherever you wanted to be. But you know what? Teachers took that time because they said, you know what? It's important. We got a lot of momentum going on, and we want to continue to build on that momentum. And you know what? What better place to be than in New Orleans, right here at the convention center, learning from other teachers on how to improve their instruction in their classroom.
1: You have seen this thing grow, like personally. You were telling me during the break, you were the first one.
5: The very first one was back in 2012 at the Cajun Dome in Lafayette, and actually gave the closing speech to kind of close things out, and it was just an amazing time. And we knew then that it was something special, but just to see how it has grown. Mm-hmm. When you talk about, what, close to 7,500 teachers that are here in New Orleans learning how to improve their instructional practices. So this is amazing. Never thought it could ever grow to this level, but I'm happy to see that it has.
1: We're going to get around to what you're up to in just a little bit, but I want to stick with the conference for another couple minutes or so. Well, not necessarily the conference, but just the state of affairs. As you see the Teacher Leader Summit grow, you also see our rankings start to move up the charts a little bit. And it's not about side-by-side comparison. Mm-hmm. It's about self-growth, but we do see us moving up comparatively to other states. Talk to me a little bit about what you've seen that has caused that difference, because the passion's already always been there. Is it a matter of focus? Is it a matter of application? Is it a matter of the man at the top? What are we looking at?
5: Look, all of the above. And you know what? It starts with a vision, and Dr. Brumley and his team, and he'll be the first to tell you, it's him and his team that have brought a focus, an alignment of all of our resources, an alignment on best practices. Look, these are the things that we have to do to instruct kids on how to read and how to make them numerate.

0: to work on numeracy at their level. So it is an amazing thing that they have done to put these things in place, so that and guess what? Superintendents, teachers, district leaders, everyone has fallen in suit. Everyone is aligned on how to instruct a child well.
1: Well, and my favorite part about it is it's not paper growth.
0: Right.
1: It's not something that disappears overnight. It's established at a young age. The early childhood, there's a you know, very strategic focus on early childhood, very strategic focus on being able to read at the right level of third grade, do math at the right level of third grade, because if you start young, you're going to continue those patterns. You're going to build habits early that will show results later on. This isn't some fictitious, like, we all crammed for a test in eighth grade and Louisiana came out smelling like roses. It's built foundationally.
0: Look, you're talking about sustained growth from 2019 to where we are today. When you look at the rankings and the different studies that have been done on Louisiana, there's a recent one done with Harvard, Stanford, and Dartmouth that shows the growth that we've had. We're number one in the country in literacy and number two in the country in math. That isn't fictitious, as you say, as you stated. This is real sustained growth, and it's growing year over year. And when you talk about the rankings, state rankings, you know, every time something comes up in Louisiana, you know, there's a lot of things going on with football and this, that, and the other. And people say, well, but y'all 50th in education. I don't know where they're getting those rankings from, because according to the data, when you look at the NAEP assessments, we moved from 50th in the country to 32nd in the country.
1: 32nd is the number.
0: And so we are moving. Look, and it's you can celebrate that, but guess what? The state, we're not just resting on the laurels, right?
1: Right.
0: We have more ambitious goals that we want to reach, and we're going to keep climbing.
1: We're talking with Kevin George real quick. I mean, the mantra, look. We have a little mantra in the Haldane House. Always happy, never satisfied.
0: There you go.
1: And I think it applies here as well, because as we continue to grow, as we continue to move up those charts, we are going to see diminishing returns. You can move from 50th to 32nd. That's easier than moving from 32nd to 20th.
0: Absolutely.
1: Or easier than moving to 25th. You mentioned football. It's like if you're ranked 25th in the country and you get one big win, you can jump into the top 15.
0: Absolutely.
1: But it's harder to get in that top 10. Because nobody else is dropping off. So we'll see, comparatively speaking, we'll see a drop-off in returns. But with our self-growth, we can continue to see us move. Today's Louisiana is better than yesterday's Louisiana, regardless of how it compares to, you know, another state.
0: And that's the whole point of a conference like this. You know, people are coming here to better their craft. They're not coming here just to remain the same.
1: Right.
0: They're coming here to learn. They're coming here to see how other teachers are doing things well in this state and bringing it back to their districts. So not resting on the laurels. And when you look at the goals of the state, you know, that we talked about Dr. Brumley before, look at the ambitious goals that he has. You know, he's talking about growing by 10 percentage points on the third grade leap by 2028. He's talking about growing by 10 percentage points on the eighth grade leap by 2028. Mm-hmm. Talking about growing by 10 points on the fourth grade NAEP assessments. So those are audacious, ambitious goals.
1: Yes, they are.
0: And you have to set those types of goals if you want to see progress. So we're excited about it.
1: All right, let's pivot over to you for just a quick second and talk about what you're up to these days.
0: Yeah, so right now I work around the state. I work with a nonprofit that's focused on improving math instruction in the state. Mm-hmm. I work with about 40 school systems right now, over 500 schools in the state. So I get a lot of travel miles working, going from all the way up to Monroe, down to Calcasieu, and here in New Orleans as well. So I'm excited about the work. We're doing great work. We're helping kids learn math better. And so I'm just excited to be a part of the progress that we have.
1: So it's called ZERN.
0: Yes.
1: So it's one of those words. Like, my wife knows this word.
0: Yes.
1: Because my kids use it as well. So,
0: right.
1: But it's one of those words where I'll hear it and I'm like, what is ZERN? I'll get lost in the weeds. But what is ZERN? How does it help kids with math?
0: Yeah, so ZERN is a model that we've created to work with. It's combined with the standards here in Louisiana, mm-hmm. but it's to support classroom instruction. Nothing is going to help a kid better than a teacher in the classroom.
1: Mm-hmm.
0: And what ZERN does is support that teacher and support those students to learn math better using a research-based model on how kids learn and how they learn math. And we involve that into our program.
1: Mm-hmm.
0: But, you know, a lot of computer programs just work on the computer. Our program requires students to also work problems on paper. There's a notebook that comes with it. So kids can show their work. Teachers can look at their work and then grade accordingly. So we're excited about it. We're excited to be a part of this, what we're calling the Louisiana Lift right here in Louisiana. Yep.
1: He is Kevin George. Man, thank you so much for stopping by for a couple minutes.
0: Hey.

0: Great. Always a pleasure. Thank you so much.
1: We're at 8:14, rolling over to 8:15 to talk 107.3 FM. Quick break. When we come back, we've got Dr. Cade Brumley with us next.
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6: As traffic accidents go, this is turning out to be a stubborn one. It's westbound I-12, just a tick past the Sherwood Forest on-ramp. Multiple vehicles involved, and a couple of them are still in the roadway, blocking the two right lanes there. This has caused a solid backup to Range. Altogether, it's about 40 minutes from Jubin to the 1012 split. Florida Boulevard will get you where you're going a bit quicker. I'm Ray Romero.
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0: 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Mornings with Brian Haldane, rolling right along. Broadcasting live from the Louisiana Teachers Summit here at the Morial Convention Center in New Orleans. And we, as we continue, before we get to Dr. Cade Brumley, got to remind you about the folks over at Matherne's. You know where to find them. Downtown in Baton Rouge, they're on 3rd Street. Parking lot's actually on the 4th Street side. They got entrances on both sides. If you're walking up on 3rd Street, they've got you covered. But if you're parking, it's on the 4th Street side. You'll also find them in the Nicholson Gateway Shopping Center directly across the street from Tiger Stadium. And then the OG location is back. Matherne's is on Highland Road, just west of Kenilworth, all summer long. All grilling season long. If you've got the Matherne's Rewards app, you'll want to check that app on a regular basis because every single Wednesday they update with new deals of the week. A lot of times those deals actually spill over from more than 1 week. They'll run sometimes 12 days, sometimes 15, maybe even a little bit more, but you're always going to find new deals at the Matherne's Rewards app, and you'll earn cash towards more groceries every time you shop at Matherne's. All right, it is time to welcome in Dr. Cade Brumley. How are you, sir? Whoop, hang on, sorry. There we go.
1: Well, there you go. I'm still great.
0: Yeah. So
1: now just people know I'm great.
0: So. There you go. This is day two. Let's little recap of day one. How did things kick off yesterday?
1: Oh man, it was great. I'm so excited just because I think this is our biggest event we've ever had.
0: Mm-hmm.
1: We're just under 8,000 educators once you pull everyone together, and the vibe is good. You know, yesterday morning I was able and fortunate to kick things off, and I really wanted my speech to be about simply thanking teachers. So I used the AI tool Grok, and I said, Grok, tell me everything that I've ever said publicly about teachers. And it gave me a whole list of like every quote that I've ever made about teachers. And of course, overwhelmingly and rightfully complimentary of teachers.
0: Mm-hmm.
1: And so I used that as the means for my message in my speech. And so trying to incorporate a little AI into the speech, but just really using my time to compliment teachers because they are the reason that, you know, this work is being driven as it is in Louisiana, and we're changing the narrative. And so then once I finished up, you know, I welcome Coach Kim Mulkey on stage. And the concept behind that with having Coach Mulkey here is, you know, she's won a national championship in basketball as a player, as an assistant coach, as a head coach at multiple universities, including LSU. And I was talking with our team about, you know, we feel like in many ways, because we're number one in the

0: country for growth, and we've made so much progress. You know, we feel at the top in so many ways with improvement. And I wanted to ask her, like, once you're there, how do you keep pushing? How do you motivate yourself? And right. So that's what that was about.
1: So, and I would imagine there's a lot of parallels and takeaways there, because every season is a new season for basketball. When the next year's team rolls in, that's you hadn't won nothing yet, Jack.
0: That's right.
1: The same is true for the next school year as well. You've built a foundation. Are you building a foundation of growing success? And what was I talking about with Kevin in our last segment? It is foundational. It's not just paper numbers here. Where the emphasis has been on early childhood, where the emphasis has been on third grade literacy and numeracy, those kids carry that with them moving forward. You're not just cramming for one test in eighth grade to look good.
0: Well, you're only as good. The parallel is you're only as good as your last game, you know, and that's kind of where we were with Coach Mulkey. And you have to keep the push on, have to keep the full court press on, because that's what Louisiana kids need and deserve. But we talked about so many of the parallels. How do you coach people, whether you're talking about coaching a teacher or coaching a kid? Mm-hmm. How do you receive criticism and feedback, and how do you deal with that? How do you prepare, and so a lot of good parallels in that conversation. We're so glad to have that, and people left that session happy and upbeat. And then they've just been yesterday and already this morning. If you look around, they're headed into their sessions and they're excited to be there.
1: Well, and excited to be there is one of those things that you and I have talked about this in the past. Is like the timing of this thing. It's right on the heels of the school year.
0: Yeah,
1: you have that dichotomy. Right? You have on the one side they should be exhausted, they should be so done. But on the other side, the theme is big ideas start here. Your big ideas are gonna be fresh coming out of the school year. You don't put them on a shelf for 2 months and then hope to get the best out of somebody. Grab the ideas while they're still fresh.
0: Well, and we have some individuals from outside of the state of Louisiana that are here that, for instance, they're in the vending room and hall where they're, they have various products and all. And they're just like, man, we can't believe teachers are so excited about being here. Mm-hmm. And the other thing people can't believe, if this is their first time to experience this event, is how first class it is. Like we go all out to make this a really good experience for teachers. And then the sessions that we have over the 3 days, these are not like, let's just throw something together really fast. We work on this all year for hundreds of sessions to make sure they are especially tailored to, the science of reading or foundational math or the high school experience, the things where we are pushing, like these sessions are training teachers in those areas.
1: And there's a lot of things that are more than just the education. I mean, we've spent a lot of time on the show today talking about attendance. I mean, the mortar between the bricks, right? They've got to be there in order to learn the science of reading. They've got to be there in order to learn the math.
0: Well, the education scorecard that came out a couple of weeks ago from Harvard and Stanford said Louisiana is the number one state in the country for growth. They said that we're the number one state in the country for reading, number two for math. But they said in this study, and it was from 2022 to 2026, they said that our results, even though we're number one, were minimized because of attendance concerns in Louisiana. So, we're a state that coming out of the pandemic, during the pandemic and then coming out, has struggled a bit to have kids in school every single day. I mean, we're making progress, but I think what happened during the pandemic, even though Louisiana was a state where we pushed hard to make sure every kid was in school every day, there was a mindset developed among some individuals that school was optional.
1: Right.
0: And then we've been trying to work our way out of that ever since. And we've made progress. But attendance takes, the school system, the family first and foremost, but then, social service agencies, the faith-based community, the juvenile judges, the district attorneys, all those people working together on that.
1: We're talking with Dr. Cade Brumley. We're talking more about the Teacher Leader Summit in this segment. We might get to some headlines in our next segment, just to toss that out there. But keeping it with with the Teacher Leader Summit, your role as superintendent, there's kind of multiple parts to this when you're at a Teacher Leader Summit, because you want ideas from the teachers. So how do you play that with being hands-on but being hands-off?
0: Yeah, good question, and it's a good balance. So for one, like when people see me or my team here, they want to engage, they want to talk, they want to visit, and we want that. But what they don't also realize is we're actively running a conference for 8,000 people at the same time. And so I personally enjoy visiting with the teachers in the hallways more than anything, and the educators more than anything, because I want to say, hey, How was that session? Tell me about it. You know, I want to say, how can that relate, or what were you excited about that happened over the course of the year? How did your student data turn out? You know, I want to ask those questions, and then I want to learn how they're thinking about next year. And they're excited.

0: excited to have those conversations. They're so upbeat. I'm so thankful for Louisiana's teachers.
1: Well, I guess where I was going with that, and that was a good answer to part of the question, but the other part is to not be intrusive, to not be like, because when you have the superintendent in the room, there could be a tendency to defer to. If we're looking for ideas, they don't have to come from the top down.
0: Yeah, well, I mean, I hope that we have created an environment. Naturally, that's going to be true. There's no way that you can not have that situation. It's like whenever I'm the state superintendent and I show up for my kids' parent-teacher conference.
1: You know, that's exactly what I'm talking about.
0: It's like, okay, you know,
1: right.
0: a little bit of awkwardness. But anyway, so that was in the past. But, you know, I do think we've created a culture where teachers are willing to talk with us at the department. You know, I've got the Superintendent's Teacher Advisory Council where I meet with teachers quarterly. We talk about ideas. We have so many groups and calls and over the course of the year where we try to have these layers of feedback. So I think there is some comfort there. Mm-hmm. But one can never take away just the formality of the positional status or whatever you want to call it that makes people a little uncomfortable. But I think we've done everything we can to help with that.
1: We got Dr. Cade Brumley in with us. He's going to be with us through this segment and the next segment as well. More on the Teacher Leader Summit within this segment. What's the day looking like?
0: Well, it's Spirit Day. So we've asked all of our teachers to wear shirts to recognize or represent their school. Mm-hmm. So I don't actually have a school, so I'm wearing an All Louisiana Kids Are Math Kids shirt.
1: I love that.
0: I'm trying to be cool and real here too. I got my jeans on, and everybody's trying to be part of the game. But as far as sessions, it's going to be a continuation. You know, we have tons of sessions on the science of reading, foundational math, work-based learning experiences, helping with students with exceptionalities, helping with kids that are gifted, attendance, AI, you name it. If it's one of our kind of priority areas or important, we have sessions on it throughout the day.
1: You mentioned AI. How much is that playing in? Because I would imagine, you know, year over year, it's going to grow.
0: Well, it's an interesting balance. Again, I'll use that word balance. I'm sorry. But what you have right now is you have a world that there is, without a doubt, a world being impacted by AI.
1: Mm-hmm.
0: Without a doubt, it is being impacted by AI. But at the same time, you have this push to limit screen time for kids so that kids aren't constantly on the screen.
1: Right.
0: So what we have tried to do as an agency is put out guardrails on how to navigate AI in a way that can use it as a tool for kids for instruction, but is safe.
1: Mm-hmm.
0: And then we also have a number of AI pilots in the field that we're running parallel research beside. So if we're doing this, we want to research this and see, is it even working? And so that's the way that we have tried to approach that. And at the same time, you'll be seeing even more of a push for us in the next coming months around making sure that kids are engaging with full text and reading books and making sure that, you know, it's not just read this excerpt and respond to it. It's more about, here's a book from cover to cover. You're going to hold it, and we're going to return to some of that as well. So we're trying to balance those two things.
1: Got about 2 minutes left before we hit news, traffic, weather. Dr. Cade Brumley is with us, and he'll be with us after the break as well. As we're closing out this school year and starting to pivot towards the next, do we know what the big push is for next year? Is it just continued focus on our current results? Or, I mean, I know we've went from literacy to numeracy to adding in some civics for America 250. Where's the next big push?
0: Well, we think our strategy is the right one. I mean, and it's showing in the results. You know, we're leading the entire country from east, west, you know, north, south. People are calling us, hey, what are you doing? How are you doing it? So we don't want to lose focus on that. I will say, you know, we want to continue the push to improve attendance. I also feel like for way too long, schools and school systems have been too tolerant of inappropriate behavior of students.
1: Mm-hmm.
0: And that's caused many teachers to leave the profession. And so last year, you know, I called out that superintendents and principals need to make sure that the classrooms and the campuses are peaceful and orderly. And so you'll see more of that from me this year. I want to make sure that, you know, there aren't a couple of handfuls of kids that are disrupting a class or a school and forcing teachers out of the profession or forcing other kids to not be able to learn.
1: What's it been like over the last 2 years or so? I mean, when teachers finally learned that, you know, the system has their back.
0: Well, we believe that we have done good work in making sure that teachers can take control of their classrooms. We've had a lot of help legislatively. Mm-hmm. We've had a lot of help with our state board. But my message has been pretty clear. I want classrooms to be orderly. I want classrooms to be peaceful. I want that to translate to the

0: campuses, you see examples when that is not the case, and mm-hmm. it's really frustrating to me and the community. But what I would say is I will keep encouraging superintendents and principals to use the resources and laws that they have at their disposal to make sure that campuses are orderly and peaceful.
1: We are not done just yet, but we do have to pause for a quick second here on air. We've got Dr. Cade Brumley in with us for one more segment. Going to pivot from the Teacher Leader Summit to some of the headlines going on. We saw a recent election that didn't necessarily have the results that some were looking for. We've also got some proposals out there by the governor. We might touch on those as well. Stick around. Dr. Cade Brumley continues with us next right here on Talk 107.3 FM. Here's news.
2: ABC News, I'm Sherry Preston. No signs of progress yet in talks between the U.S. and Iran, days after President Trump announced a deal had been largely negotiated. The president meets with his entire cabinet later this morning. One person dead, 9 unaccounted for after a chemical tank ruptured in Washington state.
3: The facility, which employs about 1,000 people, makes a variety of paper goods. Officials say the 900,000-gallon tank contains white liquor, a mixture of chemicals that can burn the skin or burn the lungs if inhaled. Efforts to find other victims temporarily called off overnight because the chemicals remaining in the tank made it too volatile.
2: NBC's Melissa Adan. President Trump at a post this morning calling former President Joe Biden a crooked politician after Biden sued the Department of Justice. The lawsuit looking to stop the release of recordings that were central to a special counsel probe around his handling of classified documents. This is ABC News.
4: I'm Joan Burns in the Talk 107.3 Baton Rouge Newsroom. As Governor Jeff Landry promises he and the legislature will find a way to give teachers another $2,000 stipend, he also announced the formation of a bipartisan MFP permanent pay raise task force. The governor says while public school enrollment has gone down by 100,000 over the last four decades, per student spending has increased dramatically, all while teacher pay has not kept up with inflation.
5: We're spending twice as much on fewer students, but our classroom teachers are actually making less money today than they did in 1988 when you adjusted for inflation.
4: Applied Digital Corporation has announced plans to build a massive AI data center in the town of Boise. The $3.6 billion artificial intelligence factory will bring with it 200 direct high-paying jobs. Louisiana Central President and CEO Chris Massengill.
6: Today will be a day we look back on and talk about for years to come. As Central Louisiana put a stake in the ground and said in one voice that we're open for business and we're ready to get to work.
4: The Louisiana House approves legislation that would prevent the public from seeing how much universities are paying college athletes. Joe Gallinaro explains.
7: Baton Rouge Senator Franklin Foyle says the money that players are receiving directly from universities is self-generated funds, much of it coming from TV contracts. And he says that the dollar amounts going to student athletes remains private. It protects the athlete from harassment and it helps the school.
8: See, it's a competitive disadvantage if other schools do not report that information.
7: But Franklin and Senator Beth Mizell is concerned that the public will not see how a university is spending millions of dollars.
9: When players are buying million-dollar houses in University Club, I think we've got to really look at what we're doing.
7: The measure heads back to the House to see if they agree with the Senate changes. I'm Joe Gallinaro.
4: Pelicans' new head coach Jamal Mosley has officially been introduced. Mosley is known as a defensive-minded coach, and he talked about why it's important.
10: It keeps you on the floor. 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
12: All lanes of traffic back open now on westbound I-12 past Sherwood Forest. Our crash that had the two right lanes blocked has now cleared. All lanes open, and the backup, which remains to range for the moment, is starting to improve, so hopefully that won't be a problem spot for that much longer. If you're coming in on I-10, no real problems there. Quiet drive into and out of the Baton Rouge area. And we've also picked up a crash on Tower Road and Campus Drive. I'm Ray Romero.
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5: The weather is expected to get pretty active, especially as we move into the afternoon and evening hours. A flood watch has been issued in advance of a heavy rain threat we're going to see later on today. Cannot rule out some isolated instances of flash flooding. But for this morning, we're going to see some patchy areas of fog out there. And as we head towards the middle of the day, this one rain chances are really going to increase. Numerous showers and storms are expected into the afternoon and evening with high temperatures in the middle 80s. I'm meteorologist Baylen Rogers with your Storm Station forecast. WBRZ Channel 2.
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0: 836, Talk 107.3 FM, WBRP. Mornings with Brian Haldane, rolling right along, broadcasting live from the Morial Convention Center in New Orleans as we continue our coverage of the Louisiana Department of Education's Teacher Leaders Summit. Got Dr. Cade Brumley with us for another segment. I do need him to hang out for just a quick minute so I can remind you about the Baton Rouge Metro Airport. 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Got news for you here. Delta has put together direct flights to Knoxville and Lexington. They will leave out the Friday before the game, come home the Sunday after the game, so you get to enjoy all of game day. If you're going traveling with the Tigers this year, Tennessee and Kentucky, they've got them both covered. Now, if you're bringing friends in from Clemson, Alabama, or Texas, they've got the same thing going on there in reverse. Learn more at flybtr.com. And, of course, the daily flight to Washington, D.C. heads out the 6 o'clock hour every morning. 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All right, Dr. Brumley, we've had a lot going on the headline front, and I wanted to dive into a little bit. First of all, thank you again for having me out here, first of all, because this is such a wonderful event. But for the added access here to kind of pick your brain a little bit about what's going on, let's go ahead and start with yesterday's press conference with the governor and the Senate president. They're putting together a task force to find teachers a raise. So talk to me a little bit about what your impressions were, what your feedback is, what your contribution would be in that discussion.
1: Well, I mean, I've had conversations with both the governor and the Senate president in advance of that meeting. I have, you know, open access to both of those guys and have ongoing conversations, which is good and healthy. There's no doubt to me that teachers in the state of Louisiana have earned a permanent pay raise. There's absolutely no doubt about that. I mean, sorry to say it again, but everyone, Louisiana is leading the nation in educational improvement, and that's not our data, that's national data. And so there's no doubt in my mind that Louisiana teachers have earned a permanent pay raise. I would also remind everyone that, you know, Louisiana teachers are not employees of the state of Louisiana. Louisiana teachers are employees of their local school system. Right. So there's a little bit of nuance to that whenever we talk about pay raise and who pays it and how much of it should be paid. But there's no doubt in my mind that Louisiana teachers have earned a pay raise. What I understand from yesterday's press conference, and obviously I wasn't there, I've been here yesterday and today, is that, and I watched it, the governor and the Senate president and speaker was there also, announced that they're going to form a task force to study the MFP, which is our state minimum foundation program, the minimum amount of money required to provide an education to a student in the state of Louisiana. The MFP was never designed to be

0: be simple. It was designed to account for a number of different things. So, for example, the state of Louisiana will provide more funding to school systems that aren't able to provide as much for themselves. They have a lower tax base, for instance. The MFP provides for if a local community decides to tax itself more, the MFP rewards that with additional state dollars. The MFP has certain weights in it for gifted and talented kids so that they produce more money because it costs more money to serve them, or special ed kids, or career and technical education. So it's a very complicated model. It just is. Mm-hmm. And so they are embarking on a task force which is heavily legislatively implemented to look at that probably over the conclusion of this calendar year and make recommendations. I am not named in that as a member of that group, and I had this conversation with the Senate president, because ultimately at the end of the day, that group will be advisory, and they will make a recommendation on what they believe should happen with education funding in the state of Louisiana. But then I will be responsible for taking that and going to BSEE, which is our state board, and then BSEE has to approve an MFP that goes to the legislature, because the way law in Louisiana is written is the Louisiana Board of Elementary and Secondary Education makes a recommendation to the legislature on mm-hmm. MFP, and they accept it or they reject it. And so the way that the state board gets there is I make a recommendation to them as state superintendent. So with what the governor and the Senate president, and I know all this is kind of wonky and in the weeds, I'm sorry, but it just is. This group that has been legislatively formed will meet over the course of this year, as I appreciate it. They will make recommendations. I will have access to those meetings. I'll have access to that information. Then I will have to, in turn, make a recommendation to the State Board of Education that will then vote on an MFP that goes to the legislature for consideration.
1: Okay, so when you have access to those meetings, do you want input in those meetings, or would you rather just wait for a finished product to be able to give your full evaluation?
0: No, I mean, I'm going to be actively engaged with members. I mean, it's a complicated process, and so you want to make sure they have good information, that their questions are answered. So I'm going to be available to them. I'm going to make my team available to them, our finance department available to them, because I want them to have good information to make good decisions. Because if you've got that many legislators or legislator appointees on that committee, naturally what they end up recommending is what they're going to want to see ultimately in the legislature. Right. So I want to make sure that we're a part of those conversations, and at the end of the day, that what we're doing can provide for an adequate funding of public education in the state of Louisiana. I mean, it is something that is vitally important to our state. You know, I don't think that now is the time to pull back money per student in an expenditure, but we do need to look at student declines overall and right. how has that impacted the situation. We need to look at areas of focus, like, for instance, career and technical education. We need to make sure we're meeting the workforce demands. Are we putting enough money directly there? So these are all conversations I think they'll have, and we look forward to being involved with those.
1: Are there any parameters on the front end that just, like, there's some things that are just completely hands-off?
0: I don't know. We'll see. I mean, one thing about our MFP, even though that, you know, everybody likes to hate it, and I'm not a defender of it, I just have to implement it, is that it has been, you know, constitutionally challenged, and it has always prevailed.
1: We got Dr. Cade Brumley in with us, talking a little bit about a few of the educational items that have been in the headlines. Keeping it with raises, there was an amendment on a ballot a couple weekends ago. Came up well short. What was your reaction when you saw that?
0: Well, I mean, I wasn't surprised. I mean, you saw some of the headlines going into that vote. You know, there's an effort to vote everything down. I think that there was some communication out about what that did and what that didn't do that was not favorable. So I wasn't surprised. But at that point, I also knew we had a problem because teachers deserve a pay raise.
1: Right.
0: And so then I'm really thankful that the governor, I'm really thankful that legislative leadership are going back to the table to try to work and resolve this issue. But I'm also hopeful that local school systems will do everything within their power to make sure their budgets are scrubbed, because there's nothing that they can do that's more important than making sure schools are staffed with teachers.
1: Right.
0: You know, you talk about programs and this or that, or facilities, this and that. But at the end of the day, the most important thing that they can do, the most important resource that they can invest in for their kids for the kids of the system is a high-quality teacher. So I consistently talk to about the fact that local systems have to scrub budgets to make sure that they are providing competitive pay to teachers. And that's why, specifically in your Baton Rouge market, I was excited to see the announcement about that Superintendent Cole made about

0: trying to raise the pay for teachers in East Baton Rouge.
1: Oh, and yeah, with the $6,000 a year.
0: Yeah, because I'll tell you, we had data, specifically the EBR, we had data that an overwhelming number, you would be surprised by the percentage of vacancies statewide were vacancies in EBR, mm-hmm. and it's directly tied to their pay situation. And so I'm really thankful that Superintendent Cole and that board are looking within their own budget to see within our own budget, without going out for additional dollars from the community, how can we give our teachers a raise they deserve?
1: When it comes back to, and I might be just over-reading into it, but when it comes back to the amendment that was on the ballot, I mean, was your office in favor of it in the first place, or do y'all not take a stand?
0: We don't take a stand. I felt like there were a lot of good things in that. For instance, it was paying down debt. You know,
1: right.
0: So I think that paying down debt is always good, but I think that got misconstrued in the communication. But it was paying down debt. I thought that was good. It was not providing an additional tax burden on the public, which I thought was good. It was giving teachers a pay raise. But look, at the end of the day, the public spoke, and the public said no. And so that's where we are as a state. And I am appreciative that people are regrouping to think about teachers.
1: We got Dr. Cade Rubling with us for a couple more minutes. I want to pivot over to another amendment that was on the ballot. And if there's no take from your office on this one, I understand. But St. George looking to form their own community school district. I know this is something that it's not new to your office to sound off on this, but it's one that we're talking about a battle 15 years in the making. Yeah, we're talking about the people who, when they first started this, their kids are in college now. If your kid was in kindergarten when this started, they're in college now. What was your reaction? Obviously not surprised on that one either, but what was your reaction on Amendment 2?
0: Well, again, not surprised because what we were seeing with all the amendments heading into that vote. But I'll tell you this, like the EBR school board, I just complimented them, but they better listen to the citizens and community of St. George.
1: Oh, yeah.
0: You know, those individuals are passionate about wanting better schools for kids, and they haven't been given the options that they need and deserve, in my opinion, for some time. Now, I will tell you that the pressure from this movement has created, I believe, to be some conversations within the EBR school system around what can be done to make this better for that St. George community. I would love to see some new schools in St. George. I would love to see some new programs in St. George. I would love to see, you know, families in St. George be able to access schools from across the district, or, you know, the students in North Baton Rouge to be able to access a school in St. George. So I think there are some really important conversations that have to be had on that EBR school board, but I hope that they acknowledge the desire of the citizens of St. George to be able to have high-quality schools.
1: Speaking of which, and this is one that I think is probably a bigger picture question, but should this have to take a constitutional amendment? Should the people of Avoyelles Parish or Rapides Parish have a say on what the folks in St. George do to educate their children?
0: Well, that too would take a constitutional change to make a constitutional change.
1: I understand that.
0: Yeah,
1: but I mean, if you have it blanket on the Constitution, it can apply to everybody. If you have just St. George on the ballot, it only applies to St. George. So you could vote no all day long until it's your backyard.
0: Well, and I think if you look through the history, and you look at Zachary or Central or Bogalusa or Monroe City, where they have created these carve-out school systems, generally the rest of the state just says, oh, if that's what they want, fine.
1: You know,
0: and that's how they vote that thing. But I think this particular set of amendments were so caught up in some other dynamics that you had an entire block going into that vote that were no down the ballot on everything. And mm-hmm. so it became hard to work through some of the nuances on that particular election day. But again, I'll say, you know, the people spoke, and government has to respond to what the people are saying.
1: Dr. Cade Brumley, before we get you out of here, okay, we're in New Orleans right now. What's your go-to every time you're in town?
0: Well, if I tell you that, then everybody might show up. Everybody want a meal there. You know, look, New Orleans is blessed to have so many great restaurants, and I enjoy, just like everyone else, I enjoy spending time here in these sessions, but also I enjoy spending time with our team and teams from around the state after these sessions are over, just collaborating, networking, learning more about them and their family. So we'll do some of that.
1: Did you really? Your most political answer was over where you're going to grab lunch. That was like, you were open and honest about everything until I asked you about
0: Which probably because I will not grab lunch. You know, there will not be lunch for Kay Brumley today, but there will be dinner. So
1: awesome. Well, I greatly appreciate the time. I greatly appreciate the opportunity every year to come out here. Hopefully we're doing it again next year because it is a phenomenal event. I can't brag on it enough.

0: Thank you.
1: Dr. Brumley, thank you so much. We're coming up on 850 at Talk 107.3 FM. We'll take a quick break. We'll check your money now. We'll check traffic one more time, and then we will come back to close that out next. We are broadcasting live from the Morial Convention Center and the Department of Education's Teacher Leader Summit.
2: I'm Nicole Murray with Your Money Now. Stocks are slightly higher as oil prices ease and as Micron shares jump. Shares of SK Hynix jumped as much as 11% this morning, lifting the South Korean chipmaker's market capitalization above $1 trillion as investors continue to pile into artificial intelligence-linked semiconductor stocks. The rally extended a blistering run that has seen SK Hynix shares skyrocket about 250% since the start of the year. Former BP chairman Albert Manifold said he'd been removed from his post without warning and without explanation. His comments come after BP's board announced the removal of Manifold following serious concerns relating to governance standards, oversight, and conduct. Oil prices have plummeted this morning by roughly 4% after a report surfaced that Iran would restore traffic to the Strait of Hormuz in 1 month as part of a framework deal with the U.S. West Texas Intermediate at roughly $89 per barrel, Brent at roughly $95. That's Your Money Now.
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8: Our drive in on I-12 is at 23 minutes. Jube into the 10-12 split, westbound I-10. Prairieville to Highland Road, just 5 minutes there, 14 ahead from Highland on up to the bridge. Good news is we really aren't seeing any major problem spots left into and out of the Baton Rouge area.

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0: WBRP. Mornings with Brian Haldane and Roland right along. One segment to go before we get out of here. Oh, man. Broadcasting live from the Morial Convention Center for the Teacher Leaders Summit. Been in a whirlwind of 2 days out here. All the content is available on demand at talk1073.com, courtesy of the folks at Lake Urgent Care if you've missed out on any of it. Cannot thank Dr. Brumley enough, not just for the time that he spent with us. We literally just had a half an hour with the superintendent of education, but also for bringing me out, because this isn't your normal news talk show. It is a little bit different than what, you know, we'll get back into the session tomorrow for sure. We'll get back into the business of the Metro Council tomorrow for sure. But just to devote 2 full days to education, I find it, it's one of the things I'm glad we have the opportunity to do it. Just to see the passion and the fire with these teachers out here, it's truly amazing. Before we get out of here, got to remind you about Guarantee Health Solutions. 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
1: Howdy.
0: Hey, we missed out on something on this day in history. I cannot believe I missed this one. But I was bumping around Twitter. You know there's somebody I follow on Twitter. You know it was this day 25 years ago that Skip Bertman coached his last game at the old Ellick Box Stadium. Yeah. Wow. I don't know how I missed that during this day in history. But,
1: what was his last game that he coached? Obviously LSU.
0: It was in the Super Regional at Tulane, or at the Shrine on Airline, for the Super Regional, because we had hosted a regional and then went to Tulane for their end of the regional. But yeah, there was this day 21 years ago, LSU beat Virginia Commonwealth 14-9 for the Skipper's last game in Ellick Box Stadium. So. Missed it during this day in history, but we got it covered right there. So I can't believe I missed that one. All right. Hey, before we get out of here, one of the stories I'm going to be looking at for tomorrow, since I'm in New Orleans and while New Orleans is still standing, go look at WBRZ.com or at The Advocate. There's a story right now saying that New Orleans Mayor Helena Moreno wants to put a tunnel under New Orleans from the Morial Convention Center over to the Superdome. It's a 1-mile stretch, but maybe I just need to learn more, but this sounds like a horror movie looking for a place to happen on so many different fronts. Tunneling under New Orleans.
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2: ABC News. I'm Sherry Preston. Uganda has just ordered the immediate closure of its border with Congo as cases of Ebola surge. The World Health Organization says it's spreading faster than it can be contained. ABC's Faith Abubi has more from CDC headquarters in Atlanta.
4: The Atlanta airport is one of only 3 entry points right now where U.S. citizens coming in from Ebola-impacted area can fly into. JFK will start tomorrow. However, right now, the CDC is asking for help to screen these passengers, check their temperature, scan for the virus before they can walk through those doors and into the community.
2: The Strait of Hormuz is still closed as talks on ending the war with Iran continue. President Trump holding a cabinet meeting today to talk about it, but, says ABC's Ian Patton, in Tel Aviv.
5: Despite all the-

0: the optimism, the mood music that we're hearing from the president, from the Secretary of State Rubio. The reality is there's no settlement on these issues. And having said over the weekend that a deal looks like it's going to be agreed in the coming 24 hours or days, we're now looking at a number of days without any obvious sign of an agreement.
1: Now, Iranian state television is reporting on the framework of an Iran-U.S. memorandum of understanding that includes a provision for lifting the U.S. naval blockade in exchange for restoring the number of commercial transit ships in the strait. Five people found inside a flooded cave in Laos. ABC's Maggie Rooley is at the foreign desk.
2: Rescuers are saying right now their first priority is bringing food to the group inside the cave as they work out how to safely rescue them and actually get them through those narrow passageways back out into the open. Their other priority is finding the two others who remain missing.
1: Efforts to find the nine people still missing after a chemical tank explosion in Washington State are on hold because the chemicals remaining in that tank make it too volatile. One person was killed. You're listening to ABC News.
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11: Sitting in for Moon. I think he had busy things last night. He had busy things today. And so he was kind enough to give me an opportunity to cover his 2 hours, and it's always fun to do so. I've been doing it for, hate to say it, I've been doing it for 30 years off and on. Since he started in Monroe, I was his first fallback at 6 a.m. in the morning. If he couldn't make it, if he had a, Maddie would have a problem or something like that, and heard, can you do it this morning? We've got trouble we've got to take care of. And I was lucky enough to do it then, and it's always been fun. It was 1 hour then, and now it's 2 hours, and now it's 3 hours. But we're glad to be here. Paul Hurd, we'd love to hear from you today. We're going to do the first hour is going to be mostly Louisiana. Second hour is going to be mostly USA. And we'll get through the show that way. We'll decide whether we're doing third hour or a replay of my great first hour, one way or the other. We'll cover the 3 hours today. Our number is 1-844-766-6607. We're going to talk a little bit about, look, we get 15-minute segments, and I my thought was first, I've done redistricting throughout the nation. I've done three racial gerrymandering success litigations here in Louisiana, including Calais. Just recently, we got back from the U.S. Supreme Court successfully and really made a step forward with a colorblind, we're not going to segregate our voters, a victory with the U.S. Supreme Court. We're going to talk about that. Also, I wanted to talk about the amendments that failed, but why they failed, and they really were not failures. I commend the Louisiana voter for his discernment that these

amendments were not good answers for what Louisiana's legislature and administration, what they need to do. They addressed issues that are important to us, but they did not address them well. They were all short-term, switch and bait, a cut and run, whatever you want to call it. But we'll talk about the amendments. Also, then, an updated census has come out, and Moon may have talked about it. I sent it over to him, but it was the census says we're still the only southern state losing population, and the numbers are staggering. And we'll get to those, and then we'll talk a little bit about why, and then maybe a couple of items that the legislature's about done, and it's not time, it's too late for these cures for real strategic changes in Louisiana legislative process. But a couple of items that I really think if our legislators would look at, and if you as a voter would require them to support, I think we can make this place Louisiana excellence. And that, to me, that's always been our topic, always been our target. And I'd be glad to put these on the table and let's talk about them and start saying we can't live with a status quo that has us. We're falling. Our people are leaving the north end of the state faster than the coast is dropping into the Gulf of America. So we've got status quo will not sustain us. And so we'll talk about some changes that we can make that I think would be valuable and help us as voters to make our legislature and give our legislature an opportunity to improve, including particularly protecting local government from the abuse of the legislature and the constant political battles that the locals have for legitimate flood, street, safety, those battles to have those funded and how they get abused by the legislature or the administrative structure. How can we give our local government a little more funding and sustainability? And we'll talk about that at the end of the hour. But then the second hour we'll do, we'll talk about the election in Texas. Man, what a sweep. And we'll also, I think at this stage, I don't know what's going to come out while I'm talking this morning, but we'll talk a little bit about the Iran war and the peace and the negotiations and where we are, what we are. And if you ever wanted to play ultimate real world politics, the Iran situation is a perfect study where there are no rules, there's only power and persistence, principle, and practicality. And I really think it's I'd like to hear y'all's callers' ideas on where we're going, where we need to go, how we need to get it done. And we'll do that the second hour. And then lastly, I've got a proposal that the thing that drives me crazy, I'm a lawyer. Lawyers advocate. We look for the law as it will help my client. I'm an advocate. I stand up in front of a judge. And most of the fights that are occurring in court are not jury fights. They are government and people fighting and arguing principle in front of a judge. And the judges are killing us. Our federal judges have life tenure, and there seems to be no punishment, no matter how often they're wrong, how often they get reversed. They still get their paycheck. They still get their judgeship. And I've got a solution to that. And actually, we're going to also talk about what's called the blue slip procedure, by which each state's senator controls who's appointed as a judge, a federal judge in their state. It also impacts the cabinet, but what I want to focus on are the

the consistent reversal of district judges with no penalty. So that'll be our second hour. But the first hour, we're going to get to the great state of Louisiana. Let's start with our congressional district. Dean, again, you're welcome to give me a call at 844-766-6607. If you've got something on our redistricting or where we're headed, let me give you a little update the way I see it. We have been waiting. You know, what's interesting is when the Landry and administration decided it was really time for us to redistrict and introduce a new racial gerrymander in our district. And we did that in January 2024. They advocated for it. The Attorney General supported it for to the Supreme Court. Ultimately, the Calais plaintiffs won at the district court level. That wasn't good enough. The state went to the Supreme Court and said, oh, golly gee, no, the district court's wrong. Please give us a stay. Let us use these racially gerrymandered districts for the election in 2024. And based upon those representations from the Attorney General, the Supreme Court granted that and said, okay, we've got to either use the old ones or use the new ones. So they said, we'll let the state use the new ones. It turns out 2 years later, we get the opinion that says that was wrong. And I've always wondered why at some point the administration would not have pulled their request to stop the stay and let that election occur. They would not. They did not. And so we are now finally having a little bit of a operational difficulty getting our congressional districts back to constitutionality, but we're very close to it. We're either going to get it a constitutional plan out of the legislature, which it does not look like that's what we're going to get. But it looks like we'll either get another unconstitutional district districting plan, or we'll get an interim plan ordered by the district court. Where we are right now is we can't tell where the Secretary of State is. The Secretary of State seems to be in favor of using the illegal, the unconstitutional districts one more time, simply by stalling out the setting up of an election calendar. We have asked, we the Calais plaintiffs have asked multiple times, give us your deadline so the court legislature can make sure that we have a new plan. And to this date, as of 5 o'clock yesterday, the Secretary of State will not give a operational deadline by which remedy a new plan, a constitutional plan, needs to be implemented. I don't know why she won't cooperate. I don't know why she's not interested in a remedy, knowing that the old plan has been ordered not used, and that's why the legislature has been trying to redistrict. But even the legislature, I'm not sure that they have much interest in doing this right. First, Calais says, thou shalt not segregate voters into separating communities, separating parishes, separating cities by race. They're doing it again. Bless their pea-picking hearts, they're doing it again. And it's sort of funny. It's sad, but it's one of those things where their remedy itself is intentionally and admittedly adopting a racial gerrymander from East New Orleans all the way up with a little finger. We call it, there's a little finger that the only way you can get the end of this district up into Baton Rouge for more minority voters is what we call duck contiguity. All these pieces on a map are supposed to connect to one another like a chain. There's one spot where the only connection is the river. Not a person. From levee to levee, there is a precinct. There is a census block that is the river. And the only things that live there are barges and ducks.
And so what we've got to get Baton Rouge connected.

to New Orleans is we've got duck contiguity between West Baton Rouge and East Baton Rouge. And so help me God. So look, we'll come back. We'll talk a little bit more about it and move on to the amendments. This is Paul Hurd. Glad to be here, and we'll be right back.

0: I'm John Fleming, and I authorized and paid for this ad.
1: 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Fact, John Fleming was deputy chief of staff for President Trump, serving several feet away from the Oval Office. 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Fact, Letlow supports quotas, preferences of DEI. Fleming opposes it. Fact, Letlow graded F, failure on border security. Fleming an A. Fact, Fleming opposes carbon sequestration. Letlow voted for it. And Letlow's fiancé is a big-time carbon sequestration lobbyist. And that's billions for some global companies and investors. Hiding money, hiding donors, so they can hide Letlow's record. Now, who's the fraud in this election?
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7: Oh, we're glad to be here. We're locked and loaded this morning. Paul Hurd sitting in for Moon Griffon. You don't realize how difficult this

job is that Moon does for us, in that he does it every day, 3 hours a day, all the day, each week. He lets a few of us come in and substitute for him, but I commend him for what he does. It's a great place when you find out something about government, or you need to find out about something from government. This is the show. This is the system that allows us to spread the word within the state from something other than the traditional media and our legislators. And we all know with politicians, if their lips are moving, we know. Yeah, we know. So that's where we are. Paul Hurd, glad to be here. I'm at 844-766-6607 if you want to join in. I wanted to finish up on congressional redistricting. There has been a lot of crazy hearings, crazy testimony in front of the legislature about what Calais does and the allegation that it returns us to Jim Crow. And I am utterly offended by the lie. Calais does exactly the opposite. Those who are advocating to say that anybody is entitled to a district because of their race misses the point of a civil war, of a civil rights movement, of desegregation, of integration, of what we have done to become a loving, caring, multiracial, multicultural society in Louisiana and in the United States. Look at our cities, our parishes, our regions. Monroe, it is multiracial, multicultural. Shreveport, Alexandria, the same. Lafayette, oh, surely. I mean, if we're not multicultural and multiracial, I'll eat some hat with a little bit of cayenne pepper. And what is wrong with all the debate is at the legislature, it turns up a racial entitlement on both sides. On the, oh, we need to allocate representation by race. We don't need to segregate our voters any more than we need to segregate our elementary schools. We are a society today that is integrated with one another in the same cities. Monroe, regardless of your race, has the same pothole problem, the same drainage problem, same in East Baton Rouge. You've got the same education challenges. You've got the same clean air challenges, whether you're black or white or Asian, Hispanic, it doesn't matter. We are multiracial and American in Louisiana by heart. We trust each other. We love each other. And we don't need to divide our politics based on race. We all curse, condemn Jim Crow. The idea of that society before the 1960s, it's not a perfect line, but if it's not the end of it, it certainly was the beginning of the end in the 60s and 70s. And we have struggled since then successfully to have a non-discriminatory society and a new district that does not divide our cities by race helps build representation of everyone. And it's one of those things that if we don't get it done now, the court is going to force us to do it. The Calais people filed a motion yesterday seeking exactly that scheduling order from the court, saying one way or the other, we need a constitutional, non-racial districting plan for 2026, and we hope to get it. This court seems very committed to implementing the Supreme Court's order that we do districting on a colorblind basis. There is no basis that justifies
a segregated

0: divided District 2, which we presently have in front of the legislature. I hope it's rejected and we go on to a better districting plan for the state of Louisiana. We got to take this hard break. Paul Hurd sitting in for Moon. We'll be right back. We'll talk about the amendments when we get back.
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6: 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America is embracing the concept enthusiastically. We want what we want now. That is the driver behind substance abuse. Alter your consciousness quickly. Obesity as well. I want that soda and snack right away. Foolish spending, reckless driving, lack of decorum. All IG, immediate gratification, stalwarts. And then there's conflict. We want it resolved immediately. You see that with the press and Iran. How long will this go on? How many casualties? What's the outcome? Of course, all of those questions are unanswerable at this point. That tees off many American voters. We are, generally speaking, a very soft nation, not as bad as Europe, but we Americans are addicted to immediate gratification. The smartphone provides instant stimulation and outcomes. Real life problems are set aside, millions of hours wasted, and in cyberspace, wasting time has become the national pastime. This is all front and center with the Iran situation, which will require discipline and perseverance to secure victory. Is our nation up to it? Back in a moment. 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
3: Oh, we're glad to be here. Paul Hurd sitting in the Moon Griffon Show. Glad to be here in Lafayette. Hot, mic'd, and all. I want to keep it going. I'm glad to get that off my chest about redistricting, the idea that we can't be integrated together and vote together to help our communities together. We need to be Louisiana strongly together, and we don't need the racial division that racial districting foists on the people who are living together and raising our kids together. We're teammates, we're classmates, we're co-workers, and we are co-voters, and that's the way we need to have this. Lastly, the legislature doesn't need to dial up another racial gerrymander. The adoption of District 2 inside the current plan simply preserves what we've all known for 20 years, for two censuses, that is an intentional racial gerrymander that will not pass Calais. It just will not. And so, anyway, I encourage everyone in the legislature to find a better way that keeps us and puts us together constitutionally. But let's get on to the amendments. I just wanted to say a couple of things about a couple of these amendments and their failure. I commend the voters. You did good. You did exactly what you should have done. You should have told the legislators that were trying to bait and switch, make excuse. That's what every one of these amendments were. Some of them more important than others. The civil service, number one, civil service. All our legislature wanted was an amendment that would let them be more political, pick who is protected by civil service and who is not. City by city, parish, by local law in the legislature, so that they could extend further the grip of political control from Baton Rouge. People said, no, enough's enough. Whoever's got it in the Constitution, that's who's got it. It's not a perfect list in the Constitution, but it's set. Good job. Everybody knew it was a political play, and it died almost 2-1 vote. St. George is going to be a status quo problem to get their money for their school system. I think ultimately they will get that, but I think it's going to be it's an issue that should not be in the Constitution and have to go through in a constitutional amendment for a local school board to get its local taxes. But that's they just got caught up in the we don't trust the legislature mentality, and so they're going to have to do it again. They'll get it. It's the only one that really justified being adopted. The next two are the ones that really were embarrassing. The proposal to liquidate three trust funds and to pay the money down on the unfunded liability on the teacher retirement and thereby free up money so the school boards might give a pay raise was political pooey. It was a way for the legislature to say we gave a teacher's pay raise when they did not. Guys, and I halfway commend the governor now saying, well, wait, they didn't let us do the bait and switch. I guess we're really going to have to find the money for teacher pay raises. The answer is, yes, governor, we really need to find it, and you're wasting plenty. Our budgets are bigger and bigger. If you look at the revenue raised by state taxes, not the fluctuating amount of federal money coming in and out,

look at what we, the state of Louisiana, are gathering. We've got more money every year, and we won't spend it in priority for the teachers. We need to do it now. At least the governor has said, well, we're going to have to find it somewhere. Yeah, the other answer is cut spending. We don't have to keep anything that is funded. We don't have to keep funding it. Our teachers are more important. That's the reason I like that vote. The people knew that that was too complicated, too twisted. Again, it was a bait and switch, stall and do it later. Same thing on the next amendment, number four. We need to stop taxing business inventory. That's not what that amendment did at all. That amendment simply said we'll pay some parishes or cities, I think, but parishes some money if they'll repeal their tax on inventory. But what's going to happen is long term, the tax will be reinstated after the state quits paying them. And so it was a simply an interim way for the election coming up in 2027 in the state elections to be able to say, golly gee, we repealed taxes on inventory. No, you didn't. What the state needs to do is repeal taxation against business inventory and make it permanent across the state. And that will help us with warehouse type of businesses, shipping businesses, storage businesses. Right now, if you let a new car stop in Louisiana long enough, we're going to tax it even though it hadn't even been sold to anybody. So let's get this thing right. And if what the problem is that we need to give, that it is a necessary funding level for the local government, then it's necessary. Give each of the local governments a half a cent of sales tax, not additional sales tax capability. Repeal, reduce state sales tax by half a penny. Give that half a penny taxation authority to the local parishes to help fund any lost funding from the repeal of business inventory. And we're going to be net big time winners because the locals will be funded and the state will prosper and grow. With everything moves today, if you think Amazon and UPS are not the example of how quick movable material moves in this state, you just have, good for you, you've been living on a farm. But with that vote by the people was a great vote to say no, do it right, legislature, do it right, governor, quit taxing business inventory, and let's get those businesses back in the great state of Louisiana. And lastly, the judge retirement of raising it was a classic. It was to raise the retirement age from 70 to 75. It was a classic a status quo. Well, if you're here and you're one of the guys with the good old boys, let's see if you can stay five more years. We ought to. It would be more beneficial for the state to lower retirement to 65, or after 20 years of service, that you're up and out so that you get new blood, you get a new chance with a new judge in a new position more often helps yield better justice because the judge is not going to linger and linger. And at some point, there's no constraint on those judges and they have tremendous discretion to make decisions. But elections help focus the mind. And so in that sense, that was a great turndown as well, and that's where we are. But look, this was a serious issue that I need to talk about now, and I'll finish the hour with it. And that is the updated census has come out for Louisiana, for all the states. And Louisiana, again, since 2020, has lost. We've lost residents.

out-migrating at a tremendous, tremendous level. Right now, the report says that over those 5 years, we've lost 40,000 people. That means if you consider births and deaths, whether they offset one another, but then you've got net loss of people. Instead of having a normal birth increase, we've lost 40,000 people. Now, watch this. The report also says if it wasn't for international migration in, what do you think that international migration is? That's illegal aliens. It says if not for the international migration into Louisiana, the 40,000 would be three times worse, which would be 120,000 added to the 40,000. That's 160,000 losses. That's the loss of the entire parish of Rapides. They all just disappeared and left Louisiana. That's how bad our out-migration is in Louisiana today. The Census Bureau released that last week. We have to do better. And when we come back, I'm going to talk about what the legislature might do to help itself do better and have as our new target Louisiana excellence and Louisiana prosperity. It's Paul Hurd. Am I running out of time? I thought you gave me the finger, the one finger. I'm sorry. But anyway, that's what we're going to talk about. And the reason why is at some point, we've got to change the status quo unless we like losing 160,000 people in a half of a decade. It's just unbelievable to think out how systematically people are leaving. I'm one of those. All of my children are gone. All of my grandchildren, all six of them, are in different, all of them in the states that are prospering. This is Paul Hurd. We'll be back. We'll talk about how to fix it in our last 15 minutes on the Moon Griffon Show.

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5: And also Unrestrained. This is the Moon Griffon Show. I'm sitting in for Moon, Paul Hurd. Glad to be here, having a good time, making life better in Louisiana. That's what this show's all about. I did want to commend, even though we've got a tremendous out-migration problem under this administration, under prior administrations, I commend Lafayette, commend Bossier City, and Hammond. These are three cities where its population is growing. There are a few other parishes where the city is shrinking, and I think Washita Parish, for example, Monroe, the city is shrinking population-wise, but the parish within that the city is within is still growing. It still has in-migration, and that's really what you find is there are a few parishes where the parish-level growth is a little bit better reflective than the losses that are occurring in these. For example, in these last 5 years, Shreveport City itself has lost 6% in the last 5 years. New Orleans has lost 5.7% in the last 5 years. Alexandria is another 5%. Lake Charles, I will forgive, in the sense that Lake Charles got run over by two hurricanes and has had trouble rebuilding, and but with the liquefied natural gas, LNG, and the plants down in Calcasieu Parish, Lake Charles, they're going to get their growth back. But they really were, Mother Nature really kicked them in the tail. But that's where we are. But look, that's where the out-migration is. We know the solution, and the simple solution is ask Texas, ask Tennessee, ask Florida, ask now South Carolina and North Carolina, cut our personal income taxes now. Second, cut our sales tax again. You talk about being at the top of bad list. We are again bumping as the highest sales taxes in the nation. We don't need to run our people out of here with excess personal income taxes, excess sales taxes. Fix the inventory tax and lower our severance tax on oil and gas to make it competitive to drill and produce oil and gas in Louisiana. And then, yes, it will temporarily lower revenue if growth doesn't instantaneously

return the dividend. But if we could dare adjust our Louisiana revenue budget to these new paradigm, you will then grow every business in Louisiana, because we're going to keep our children. We're going to keep our grandchildren. We're going to bring in new business for us, businesses that exist. I don't want to grow it to help someone from Boston who's smart enough to come to Louisiana. I want it so that when Boston comes here and he buys groceries in Bossier Parish, that he's buying from Louisiana merchants, that he's in Lake Charles, he's in Tallulah, he's in Bro Bridge. I want it for us who are here to grow our great state, but you're going to have to compete with the other states and attract the people who care about these taxes, and they're the people with assets, with jobs, that will spend the money. And so it's the easy solution. Make our oil and gas. And the last one is, I'm going to say this, and others disagree. The state of Louisiana is advocating for coastal lawsuits, trying to squeeze blood out of our oil and gas companies that would otherwise be in Louisiana. And the oil and gas industry has died because of it. We need a mediation board coupled with legislation that ends this kind of litigation in the future. And we need to put this coastal legacy lawsuits behind us, settle them. Now, I'm not talking about giving the shop away. Quite frankly, I think they're frivolous. I think every day the science of the Green New Deal, the science of coastal

it wasn't anything that they did illegal at the time, get a mediation board together and work it out. And most importantly, we need solid legislation that will end the ability of these kind of suits to ever occur again. If you abide by the law when you are acting so that you did not violate the law at the time, that's good enough. And no damage awards should be given if it based upon damage to the environment, unless those awards are held in trust to actually improve the environment. So often these suits will calculate, well, you've done $370 million worth of damage, so we're going to award $370 million. It's never used to fix the coast. It's just given to different present owners, and they leave us the same way. If it was remediation money, it has to be used for remediation, and it should be put in a trust so that it's only used for remediation. And lastly, there's an easy Leonard's Farm case that makes it very clear that the lawyers that bring these are entitled to be paid. They're not entitled to be paid exorbitant legal fees. It's unethical, and they should be reined in, and they earn their money, and that will make Louisiana excellence honest tomorrow. Paul Hurd sitting in for Moon. I'll be right back with the next hour, and we'll do a lot of USA.

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0: Trump, ABC News. I'm Sherry Preston. President Trump and his cabinet are just about ready to start a meeting at the White House where they will discuss the ongoing war in Iran. Iranian state television is reporting on an unofficial document that contains what it says is a memorandum of understanding on the framework of a peace agreement. However, says ABC's Karen Travers at the White House,
1: it would be very hard to see how the Trump administration would agree to this. It includes the management by Iran post-war, that they would handle the traffic in the Strait of Hormuz, and also the removal of U.S. forces from that region. Now, the White House has not commented on this at this point. This, again, is from Iranian state TV, but it certainly would seem to be something that would favor Iran with significant concessions by the United States.
0: The White House responding to that memorandum by saying that negotiations are proceeding nicely. Uganda has ordered the closure of the border with Congo immediately as the number of Ebola cases surge. Here's ABC's Faith Abube at CDC headquarters in Atlanta.
2: Health officials warning the outbreak is spreading faster than responders can contain it. One American aid worker in the region telling us doctors are already stretched thin.
3: Right now we're working 14, 16-hour days, 6, 7 days a week. We're trying to rotate to get breaks.
2: At least 10 African nations bordering the Democratic Republic of the Congo now at an elevated transmission risk.
0: The CDC asking for volunteers to screen Americans returning from the hot zone. In Laos, the search is on for two more people still missing after that cave they were exploring in flooded during a sudden rainstorm.
4: Rescuers have announced that five of the seven people trapped inside that cave have been found, and almost miraculously, they're said to be found in good condition. Again, they've been in that cave in total darkness for more than a week.
0: ABC's Maggie Rooley at the Foreign Desk. Right now, the Dow is up 12 points. 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
11: Sitting in on the Moon Griffon Show, glad to be here with you. It's a heck of a day across the United States. We did our hour on Louisiana, and I thought we might do a little bit of the current news going on across the United States, about the United States, and our upcoming, even to the extent of our upcoming 250th birthday. If you ever wanted to see a great happy 250th birthday card, send me your email and I'll send you a picture of the one I did. It's available if you want to buy it. It's a historic, detailed list of how did 13 British original colonies become 50 independent United States of America. And then it starts with the Plymouth Rock. It starts with through the Stamp Act, through the Boston Tea Party, Trenton and Concord, all the way to the Declaration of Independence, and then on further down, all the way through until we've become the greatest nation in the history of civilized mankind. It's a great historic preservation and declaration of our oneness as the common citizens of the United States of America. I love it. I got to doing it, and I'm a lawyer, and I do constitutional law, and the more I added to it, said, how did we get here? How did we get here? It wasn't perfect when we started. And I just ended up with our historic sequence of empowering the women to vote, empowering the ability to have equal protection. We had the Civil War and the elimination of slavery. It is just a great sequence. If you ever wanted to have something that you could ask your child or grandchild, Hey, look at number

number five. Look at number six. Do you know what that is? That's when America enacted the Civil War amendments that made it clear that everyone was going to vote regardless of race, and that everyone was a citizen regardless of their past condition of servitude. This is where, look at number eight. That's where we said women could vote and they should vote. And that's the kind of material, and we talk about winning World War II. We talk about the use of the atomic bomb to save maybe 5 million American soldiers. My dad was one of them. I've always had a special perspective on the use of the atomic bomb in Japan because my dad was training on how to assault the seawalls of Japan, and they expected a more than a 50% mortality rate if they had to do that. And instead, the atomic bomb saved my dad, saved 5 million dads, and we moved on to a civilization that had defeated fascism in Europe and imperialist Japan in the East. And so those are some of the steps that I've got. The modern civil rights movement is there. The Dobbs decision, where the states recovered the right to protect preborn life, and those kind of steps to a free America. I think it'd be great. It's, if you want to look at it, it's Paul at paulherdlawoffice.com. I got two or three emails about this just before the Calais opinion came down, and I apologize to you out there who sent me one and asked for a picture of it. I swear I'm going to get to it this week because the Calais litigation has slowed back down. We're going to get a remedy, and I'm looking forward to it. I will respond to the ones who have sent me an email. Just send me an email and say, let me look at it. You're not buying anything yet. If you want to buy it, I can get it for you. I'm not making any money on it. I'm just proud of it. So God bless the United States of America. I think you'll be proud of this birthday card. But let's move on to what we do every day. We've got an election last night, and the Trump train is running fast and furious, and it's a great thing to see. Ken Paxton, obviously anyone who listens to this show knows that Ken Paxton beat John Cornyn. Didn't just beat him, he whooped him. He kicked his shins, and it was a 63 for Paxton and 37 for Cornyn. And the real question is why, and if we look back, we know why. What Trump has done between his first election in 2016 and now, a decade, and that is he has changed the Republican Party from a big business, country club, elitist type industrialist into a white collar and blue collar and traditional family oriented voter party and political party, to the extent that let's think about those who were good people but were lousy in government of making America good for the working families, the traditional families of America. We can start with George Bush, W. A lot of sizzle, no steak, maybe big hat, no cattle, whatever you want to call it. At the end of the day, Iraq was a misstep. So much of what he did was to not act. Not acting is the act. If you have to make a hard decision and you decide it's not time to act, you've acted. You've accepted the status quo. And that was George

Bush's biggest failure. Cornyn was an advocate, a follower of the Bush dynasty, and that's why last night he was beat so soundly, was because Cornyn, like the Bushes, have never supported the Trump remake of the Republican Party of small taxes, common sense in the sense of the transgender craziness is gone, the DEI, the allocation based on race is gone. Cornyn was part of that, and if you want to know why he got beat so bad in Texas, it was not the endorsement of Trump. It was that Trump had declared over and over that Cornyn would not support him when he needed it on a tough issue. And this is something we need to remember with our senatorial election going on right now. We needed not just a senator that will stand with Trump and the mega movement now that it's easy. The question is, will they be there when Valley Forge comes and it's cold and we're down and we need to prepare and we need to fight back? We need someone with the commitment to the message, not just someone who's signed on for the cruise. And I think I know who that is. I think every one of us needs to look and see that. But that's why Cornyn got beat so badly, was not the endorsement late, but his failure to help early. Let's think about others that are gone. Mitch McConnell is gone. Senator Tillis from North Carolina is there, but he's not running for re-election because he knew Trump would kill him. I shouldn't say that. He would beat his boots off in a political race, and so Senator Tillis chose not to run again. The other one, that Kevin McCarthy, is another Speaker of the House who gave up his speakership and gave up his House Representative seat because he just didn't understand the Trump mega movement and its need for real federal governmental change. He's gone. Now, the next ones I wonder about is the triumphant that ran the Senate when McConnell was there was McConnell, Cornyn, and Thune. Thune is still the president of the Senate, the majority leader in the Senate for the Republicans. It's real questionable whether with the defeat of Cassidy, the defeat of Cornyn, the choice not to run by Tillis, those are all three Thune supporters that have restrained the mega operation and the mega policies in our U.S. Senate. Those three are gone. And the question is whether or not some of the others need any more evidence that there is a majority of people in this country that want the mega movement. One thing I wanted to mention is the one I can't understand how she makes it, is Murkowski out of Alaska. I understand Collins. I'll give Collins a pass. She's up there in Maine. She's in New England. Those people have very little sense. Ironically, they're a very blue-collar timber shipping, fishing industries, and that's probably why she survived. But that's where we are. The last ones that I want you to remember is Cassidy and Stephen Colbert are both gone because history has left them behind and that they no longer have the following they wish they had. Look, when we come back, we're going to talk a little bit more maybe about our out-of-control federal judge.

We're going to talk about the Iran war. I know they're having a cabinet meeting right now, and we'll see what's coming of it. Iran has listed what they need. I'm not sure they're going to get it. This is Paul Hurd sitting in for the Moon Griffon Show. We'll be right back.

0: Take a minute and take this quiz. Which candidate for Senate voted to waste $50 billion on giveaway foreign aid programs that funded abortions and sex reassignment surgery on children overseas? Answer, Julia Letlow. Liberal Letlow joined Biden and Pelosi to fund abortions and sex reassignment surgery on children overseas, the U.S. AIDS scandal. Which candidate is using a dark money political action committee to falsely attack John Fleming? Answer, Julia Letlow. A PAC keeping big money donors secret. Millions spent to falsely attack John Fleming to benefit Liberal Letlow. Which candidate joined Biden and Pelosi to fund liberal DEI programs, even recently voting for DEI quotas and preferences? Answer, Julia Letlow. Julia Letlow fails this test. She's not a MAGA conservative Republican. Liberal Letlow's a sellout, using secret big money while selling out our conservative values to the Biden-Pelosi crowd. Now, will she sell out President Trump like Bill Cassidy did? What's your answer?
1: I'm John Fleming, and I authorized and paid for this ad.
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7: All right, we're back. Paul Hurd here, sitting in on the Moon Griffon Show. We're coming in radioactive and glad to be here in Lafayette, covering the state of Louisiana. And it's interesting. I had put on my list of things to talk about is sort of the status of the Iranian war. I think it's interesting that, you know, if President Trump has them by the throat and is slowly cutting off their economic air, that they thought the elections coming would force him to let go. I noticed in one of the breaks we took that while Trump and them keep saying we're making progress, we're making progress, we're making progress, I heard that the Iranians released the list of what they allege is the potential agreement between the United States and Iran on ending the war. And their list, they said that we've agreed to let them control the Straits of Hormuz, that we'll pay them $24 billion of money that we have frozen, that's released, and that that was good enough for me to know that the list they were releasing was not the one that I believe President Trump would ever agree to. I know in previous statements, we all know the big three or four. We get the enriched uranium out of there. They refuse that they we remove anything that'll allow them or empower them to create enriched uranium again. We stop them from funding Hezbollah and Hamas in Lebanon and Gaza and against their neighbors. And then ultimately, the free shipping from all of their neighbors out of Hormuz and out of the Red Sea, so that international trade continues unabated without restraint by Iranian threats, tolls, or charges. Well, I will say this about that. It appears to me that the good news about Trump's negotiation has been that we've gone from when he first implemented this epic fury and killed their leaders, killed their, disabled their military, that we've gone from the world saying, oh, you reacted too soon, that now they say the world that, no, go on and finish it. Go on. No, I'm sorry. It's okay that you started, but go on and finish it. And their Arab and Middle Eastern neighbors are saying, they never could say it publicly while Iran was, if you will, alive. Their leadership was alive and empowered militarily. But now that we've given them a administrative haircut about right below the earlobes and cut their head off of the first group, now the next question is whether the second group or the third group, do they really want to take another haircut? And I think that, to get to the point of all this, I think that's where we've got to end up. That there's not much we can do, I think, and that's why they're still hiding. I see no substantive progress on the strategic issues that Trump was so right to end this 47 years of tyranny and terrorism. I think we got to get pretty close to a break. There's not a lot of talking. We'll see if Trump's willing to give them $24 billion. I'd bet my new car, maybe not my house, I'll bet my new car on that $24 billion not going to Iran until the atomic fuel is in our hands. So we'll be right back.

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1: I'm thrilled to give my complete and total endorsement to your next United States Senator from Louisiana, Julia Letlow. Julia is really a champion for the people of Louisiana and Congress, helping us stop the invasion of our southern border. Julia was absolutely essential in helping us deliver the largest tax cuts in American history, which are putting more money in the pockets of every single American. And remember that she's also responsible for no tax on tips, no tax on Social Security, no tax on overtime. In the Senate, Julia will continue fighting to cut taxes and protect your Second Amendment like nobody else. So everybody go out and vote and send Julia Letlow to the United States Senate. She's incredible. She's a true American first patriot.
2: I'm Julia Letlow, and I approve this message.
0: Paid for by Julia Letlow for Louisiana.
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4: I'm Joan Burns in the Talk 107.3 Baton Rouge Newsroom. As Governor Landry announced that he and the legislature will find a way to give teachers another $2,000 stipend, he says there's no logical reason not to find the money to permanently increase teacher pay in Louisiana. Landry says teacher pay has failed to keep up with inflation, while over the past 40 years, per student spending has steadily increased.
5: In 1988, the state of Louisiana was spending about $9,400 per student, adjusted for today's dollars, which included teacher pay. Today, we spend $16,000 per student.
4: Speaking of money, a proposal that would keep the public from seeing the revenue share contracts between universities and their athletes has been approved by the Senate. Baton Rouge Senator Franklin Foyle says
6: it would give other schools a competitive advantage, and also it somewhat protects the players as well. That's the purpose of the bill.
4: I'm Jean Burns, Talk 107.3 Baton Rouge.
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5: All right, we are back. Paul Hurd sitting in on Moon Griffon. We are taking care of business every day. Glad to be here. Hope Moon's having a good day. I know he's got some family, some friends, serious business he's got to take care of. And I pray for him and wish him well and hope everything goes well today. And it'll be taken care of and he'll be back. I believe he's back tomorrow. And we're glad that he lets us sit in a little bit. I just wanted to finish up Iran a little bit. And then I want to talk about crazy federal judges. And they're not all crazy, but there are some. And you know them by their works. But let's finish up Iran. The one thing that was interesting about Iran released today on what they're trying to do is release literally a written document that they claim is the agreement that the United States has agreed to. And the one thing it did not have was any enforcement provisions. And we know better. We've played this game before. And that's what allowed them to tell President Obama, oh, we won't enrich. We'll only enrich for civilian use. And interestingly, apparently civilian use means enriched uranium up to like 5 or 6%. They were at 30 when they got caught. They were at 60 when Trump dropped the bombs on their nuclear sites. They were within a month or two of being able to produce an atomic bomb. And we know with their principles of Islamofascism, that they would take that bomb and they would create an Israeli Holocaust. They would create an American Holocaust if they could get it on shore. And that Trump has saved the lives of hundreds of thousands of Americans by stopping the atomic bomb. Anything else, I don't care. Stop Iran from getting an atomic bomb because they are civilization's black plague. They simply will kill everybody in sight and think they're doing something commendable. We need to save ourselves. They're no different than Hitler. They're no different than Imperial Japan. They have to be stopped because they won't stop, and they will kill innocent, unprovoked aliens in our country. Death to America, death to Israel, they mean it. And so if there's no enforcement, there's no agreement, and we'll see how that goes. But look, let's go on to, I wanted to do this a little bit. You know, I'm a lawyer. I deal with law, and there's some great judges. Let's don't get it wrong. One of the evils, one of the problems that we have in the legal system is the judge shopping that occurs in cases where a given claim can be brought in lots of different courts, and the people who are going to bring them attempt to choose a court that would be receptive to their argument as a plaintiff. And what we've got now with Trump in power, we've got a select number of federal district judges in blue states that have repeatedly, over and over, people have brought suits, filed them in their courts in the blue states, and those judges have been willing to issue injunctions, stays, stop orders, whatever you want to call it. They issue it against the U.S. government and the Trump administration and say, we don't believe you have the legal authority to do this.

All right. Judges have the authority to do that, but they have the responsibility to do it correctly. And what we don't have, we've got several judges in California, in Oregon, Washington, Judge Boasberg, and I think the D.C. District Court, have issued injunctions over and over against enforcement of immigration, enforcement of subpoenas, sentencing of people who have falsified documents before a federal court. And what happens is they go to district court, they stop the Trump administration from doing what the Trump administration says is legal. That order is appealed to the appellate court above them, and it gets reversed. And the appellate court, which usually has three judges from a group of judges, a circuit court is what it's called, who decide that, no, the district court was wrong. They should not have enjoined this action. This action is permitted. That's where the district judge has wrongfully stopped the administration from conducting a legal activity, and it goes up and it gets reversed. And then another case of another sort comes in, and that same district judge, again, enjoins the Trump administration from taking actions that the Trump administration, they allege, they think are lawful. Someone on the other side says they're not, and the district judge enjoins the action. Again, it's taken up on appeal, and again, that judge is reversed. Here's what I have proposed. This may sound a little far-fetched, and I think I've got enough time to do this. We got one more segment after this. There's a procedure in Washington, D.C., in the Senate, called the blue slip procedure. We all know that certain nominations, including federal district judges, these nominations are made by an administration. They go to the Senate, and the Senate, all the district judges are for a particular court in a particular state, also territories, but let's talk about states. And so there's a district judge open for Louisiana. What the blue slip procedure in the Senate requires is that before the Senate committee will take up that nomination, the nominee has to go get a blue slip from both senators from that state. All right. So what it does is that blue slip creates institutional power inside the Senate that nobody gets nominated without the acquiescence or the agreement of the senators from that state. Okay. We trust our senators. Here's the problem. Have you ever wondered why the judges in California are so crazy and so politically oriented, why some of the district D.C. district courts are that way? What happens is if you've got liberal senators from your state, they will only give a blue slip to a liberal district judge. And so what happens is the blue slip procedure allows the senators to make sure that their judicial appointments in their state, and it can that they are sufficiently aligned politically, often liberal, so that they get the kind of decisions they want in their state. Well, what happens is these appointments are for life. So if you've got a state that has two liberal senators, you're only going to get nominations of liberal district judges. And so cumulatively, what happens is justice is different in blue states and red states. But who decides whether it is true justice or politicized is the appellate system, the Circuit Court of Appellate and the Supreme Court. I understand that our Senator Kennedy is a defender of the blue slip procedure.

0: procedure. I understand that gives him and Senator Cassidy and whoever's going to replace Senator Cassidy the institutional power to make sure the district judges that he gets in his state are judges that he believes will fairly apply the law according to the perspective of our senators. All right, I understand that. I understand why the Senate maintains that system, because it is a powerful system to allow a senator to have a dominating effect and determination and judgment over federal judgeships. Here's what I propose, and it's called the Judicial Excellence Act. What we need, we don't need to impeach the judges that are ignoring the law and continuing to get reversed. What we simply need to do is have an act by the Senate that says that if a district judge issues an injunction against a state or against the United States administration to stop them from implementing what they allege to be legal action, and the judge says, nope, I don't care who you are, Trump. I don't care who you are, the state of Louisiana. I'm going to tell you, you can't do it. I think that's fine. That's part of a district judge's responsibility to be right. I think what this act would simply do is say, if we have an immigration issue before the judge by the U.S. government, and they go before the district judge, and the district judge says, you can't do that. If on appeal, the appellate court finds that the district judge was wrong, he loses jurisdiction over the United States for 5 years. He still keeps his life tenure. He still keeps other cases. But if you're going to interfere with a co-equal branch of government, if you're going to interfere with a constitutionally created state, you got to do it correctly. We require judicial excellence. We can do it with legislation because the Congress controls jurisdiction of the court, and they can simply suspend the jurisdictional authority of a district judge that gets reversed and suspend his power for 5 years. He still handles the other business. But it gives us the right that anybody can shop for a judge. But if you're getting a political answer at the district court level, but the appellate court says you're wrong, you don't get your chance to be wrong a second time, at least not for 5 years. It's a great solution to the blue slip problem. I really think it would work. Look, we'll be right back for one last segment. We're going to have some fun. It's Paul Hurd sitting in on Moon's show. And golly gee, let's wrap up this hour. We'll be right back.
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9: Oh, we're back. We're back for the last segment. Glad to finish it up for the Moon. Moon Man, and away we go. Look, the sort of thought at this stage, we've got an election coming in a couple of months. I'm working this microphone. It's all right, there we go. Not a couple of months, next month, I guess we've almost made it to June. In the middle of June, 3 weeks away, we're going to elect a senator. I was noticing an article put out or a tweet, twat, whatever it is, by Bobby Mann, a true political Neanderthal. Someone from another day and a dead-end political species that luckily Louisiana has left on a retirement plan at LSU. I swear, I can't think of anything that he accomplished that we didn't have to fix after he left. But again, it was interesting to see his article about Cassidy, Senator Cassidy, and I think the political system worked with Senator Cassidy. The simple answer is we thought that he was a conservative, a intellectual senator that would make the right decisions for the state of Louisiana and for the voters of Louisiana and the residents of Louisiana. And Bobby Mann's idea of what a senator ought to be is what Bobby Mann thinks a senator ought to be. To heck with the people that elected him. To heck with what his voters that elected him wanted. Bobby Mann is smarter than you and me, and he wanted Senator Cassidy to vote as a good, solid, blind, liberal Democrat, and wondered why he didn't. And I go through this, and he says, you know, of all the people that should be thanking Senator Cassidy for his vote to impeach Trump, which was a bad vote,

It's a bad vote, which means Bobby Mann thought it was a great vote. James Carville thought it was a great vote. And instead of them writing an article that says, well, he did the best he could, but we, the liberal Democrats, got good votes out of our pseudo-Republican senator. He writes a bitter letter dismissing Senator Cassidy as having lost his soul. And that is not fair. Senator Cassidy made a choice when he voted to impeach Donald Trump. And I remember when he did it, much like Representative Schiff from California, he would say, oh, look, I had to do it. You won't believe what I've got. I'm being shown classified information that clearly makes it obvious that he was the leader of an insurrection and tried to overthrow the Constitution of the United States. And since that vote, he has been asked over and over and over, what did you see that made you sure that he was guilty? And like a California representative, Schiff, just like Senator from Louisiana, Cassidy, neither of them has ever pointed to any evidence, any information that would suggest that Trump did anything other than to tell his people to go to the Capitol and protest peacefully and let them know their desires that his election was stolen. Go to the Capitol and demonstrate peacefully. I don't know what to do with that. How you turn that into an insurrection unless you've got evidence. And we've been looking for it and looking for it. What happened was Senator Cassidy could have survived a million of his bad little votes. But when it came to saving the country and it came to standing up in principle, he did what Bobby

The conservative side said, when we needed you, when it was when we were standing on the wall, you walked away. The Democrats said, we wanted you to stand on the wall, take the bullet, and vote against anything Trump wanted. And even as he does today, between now and when he leaves, Bobby Mann is never satisfied. And it's as if he couldn't admit that he cast one good vote. Instead, he's decided that he cast some other 100 bad votes and wishes him ill and says he sold his soul. I think Senator Cassidy made a bad decision and paid the price, and he should have paid the price. We're going to get a reliable senator now, and I look forward to that election. Paul Hurd, I'm glad to be here. Mr. Mann, I wish you well, but you're on the wrong side of history. Paul Hurd sitting in on Moon Griffon's show. We're glad to be here, Moon. We'll be back tomorrow. Y'all have a great day, and we'll run one more hour. And after we get over a few money-making profit opportunities, have a good day.

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4: From ABC News, I'm Michelle Franzen. New concerns over the continued closing of the Strait of Hormuz, with the U.S. and Iran still at a stalemate over reopening the critical shipping waterway. Iran state media says Iranian leaders have sent a memo to the U.S. stating its terms of a potential peace deal, making no mention, though, about Iran's nuclear program and stating Iran would continue to patrol the strait. President Trump holding a cabinet meeting this hour. ABC's Karen Travers says the economy, foreign policy, and negotiations with Iran are front and center.
5: As he has put it, negotiations are proceeding, quote, nicely. But in terms of what Iran is saying, that U.S. forces will leave the area around Iran and that within a month, the traffic in the Strait of Hormuz will go back to pre-war levels. With Iran controlling that region, the White House has not commented on that specifically.
4: The CDC sending an urgent request for its agency to recruit personnel to help screen travelers coming from Central Africa for symptoms of Ebola. ABC's Faith Abube is at Atlanta's Hartsfield-Jackson Airport with more.
6: An internal email obtained by ABC News shows acting CDC Director Dr. Jay Bhattacharya urging employees to volunteer to screen Americans returning from Ebola hot zones for possible signs of the virus. The U.S. is one of several countries tightening travel restrictions amid the rapidly growing outbreak.
4: It comes as the U.S. is preparing to host the World Cup Games in June. FIFA now being investigated for its ticketing practices. Top prosecutors in two Northeast states issuing subpoenas for soccer officials to explain that pricing.
7: Investigating whether fans were misled about the locations of the seats they were buying, New York Attorney General Letitia James and New Jersey Attorney General Jennifer Davenport. They also want to know whether FIFA's public statements about tickets inflated prices for the 8 matches at MetLife Stadium. Fans have reported they were misled about where their seats would be.
4: ABC's Chuck Sievertson. 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

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Hi, hello. Welcome back to the Moon Griffon Show. 844-766-6607 is the number. If you'd like to be part of the program, it's your opportunity to be a voice. I just got somebody just sent me this, and Mark may be lining up my guess. It says, I'm a registered Republican, and my wife is no party. That's what I'm getting. She had no problem at all voting. They had her fill out the paperwork in less than 30 seconds, and they had her let her check off what she wanted to vote for, and they explained to her she would be required to vote the same way in June. He says, so what is the problem? So what's the problem? And by the way, that's exactly what I'm telling people. So what's the problem? I mean, there shouldn't have been a problem, folks. It shouldn't have been a problem at all. I don't understand, but you know what the media did? They run out and find anybody that had a problem. Okay? I mean, just saying. So anyway, it's hilarious. But they not. By the way, I don't know if y'all saw this as well. Remember, if you notice, I've been for a long time talking about the debt, the national debt. John Kennedy said one time, if they quit buying our debt, we're in trouble. Well, you know, we getting ready to have a new Fed chair. I know y'all know that. Some of y'all people know. The new Fed chair, Kevin Walsh, is taking a different approach than Powell and spin, borrow, borrow. New Fed chair just signaled a major shift. Kevin Walsh says QE, which is fueling inflation, running up debt, spending money we don't have. The Fed's massive balance sheet is part of the problem. The Fed should exit markets outside the crisis. This is not Powell speaking. This is a completely different philosophy. Powell printed money. Walsh wants to stop it. This is what we need, but President Trump and Republican Democrats saying you quit printing money, okay? Powell expanded the balance sheet by $6.7 trillion. He said Walsh just told that number needs to come down to less liquidity, higher rates for longer, and risk asset reprice. The markets have been betting on easy money. The new chair just bet against it. No more easy money. No more gold. Folks, what are they going to do? Okay? What are they going to do when they say that we're not printing any more money? What are states going to do? Walsh has got the right approach to stop the craziness with this inflation. He's got the right approach. I'm just reading you and sharing what's coming down. Walsh said, no. And they do a comparison. Powell printed. Walsh wants to stop it. Walsh knows saving the country has got to be more important. It's printing this money, causing inflation to go up. Unbelievable. All right, let's jump gears. Our friend from Director of Media Analysis.

0: and Media Research Center. He's been on here many times, Mr. Jeffrey Dickens. Jeff, how you doing?
1: I'm doing great. Thanks for having me back on.
0: Oh, man, it's always a pleasure. I pray you're doing well.
1: I am. I hope you're doing well as well.
0: Oh, I am. I'm on Medicare officially, so I'm doing real well. But anyway, I'm bragging about it. How about that? That means I made another year. All right, so y'all doing a weekend study, weekend update, a lot of political jokes. I got a feeling most of the political jokes at Donald Trump. I might be wrong, but tell me what y'all looking at.
1: So, yes, my colleague Alex Christie has been looking at the late-night comedy shows. Today on Newsbusters, we're out with a new study of looking at just Saturday Night Live. And we found that of all the jokes Saturday Night Live made during this past season, they just finished the season on Saturday night, that 91% of jokes were targeted against conservatives. and the top of that list, of course, was Donald Trump with 108 jokes directed at him.
0: Wow. You know, back in the day, I don't watch all that no more. I'm a little old. I don't even care about it. But back in the day, Leno, Carl said you go. They made fun of whoever was in office. They didn't care if it was a Democrat. Man, they used to make fun of Bill Clinton. But you know, when Barack Obama came in, they had to quit doing that. They couldn't make fun of Barack. They had to take him serious. They made fun of everybody. And I just think that's amazing that it's gotten to the point, because that means Democrats aren't funny anymore. Is that what that means?
1: No, I mean that it's their biases have snuck through. And, you know, I think Johnny Carson and Jay Leno, they understood. In fact, my president of the NRC, David Bozell, he made the point that Michael Jordan once said, you know, Republicans buy shoes too.
0: Yep.
1: What happened to just like, you know, understanding that half of your audience potentially is going to be, you know, Carson knew this, Leno knew this. Like you make fun of, you try to sort of even it out. And SNL does not understand that concept.
0: Let me ask you a question, Jeff Dickens, with our friends at Media Research Center. What makes y'all go look at this? Because you got to be out there thinking, okay, let me go. Y'all looking for stuff all the time. What makes you go look at this? What makes you go study this? Like the comedians. It's got to be somebody watching it going, man, they don't do nothing but beat up Donald Trump, because most of it is to beat up Donald Trump.
1: Yes, well, I think it's, you know, you sort of instinctively know when you're watching these programs. And we watch these programs. They're like, well, this is absurd. This is... Seems like every joke is against a Republican or conservative Trump. And well, it's not quite every joke, but it's 91%. So it's pretty close. So yeah, we wanted to have and put a number to it. Like exactly how many jokes are done at Republican or conservative expense. And my colleague Alex Chrissy just picks up, watches the show every week, puts it in the spreadsheet. Here's the number of jokes done. Here are the targets, you know. He also looks at the weekend update. I don't know like how much you watched it until now, but you know, they have the weekend update, which is sort of like their fake news update.
0: Yeah.
1: And but they also have the cold open. The cold open is basically the first sketch. And when it's a political cold open, and there's been many of that, they tend to focus their targets on Republicans as well. Donald Trump 13 times, Pete Hegseth 10 times. Christy Noem 5 times, and so on.
0: Wow, it's amazing how the left has targeted everything. They've actually, I don't know y'all saw this, but they've taken the fun out of fun. They've taken the jokes out of jokes, because you can't just target everybody. Used to a good comedian and a good roast, they would get everybody in the audience. And when I say audience, not the audience, but everybody. If the Democrats did something funny or stupid, they'd make fun of them. If the Republicans did something funny, stupid, they'd make fun of them. And you could probably go around and split it down the middle without trying to split it down the middle. You wouldn't even have to concentrate on that. But that's not what they do anymore.
1: No, it almost seems like they have an agenda first, and then maybe they'll find it funny.
0: Wow. Unbelievable. Well, I also noticed, like, ABC this week, Medicaid scams. they are omitting a lot of stories dealing with Medicaid.

0: And matter of fact, let me ask you a question. So we saw all the scam going on in Minnesota. But yet, Jeffrey, I hadn't seen anybody go to jail, anybody arrested, none of that. Nobody's covering it, though, either. Why is that?
1: No, they don't want to talk about it because it's damaging to all the Democrats. I mean, talking about Minnesota, like New York Post just had a story where like one of the people arrested for the, you know, one of the Somali fraud, where they're just taking taxpayer money and just and spreading it to these fraudulent charities. You know, she sort of said Ilhan Omar knew about this. And yeah, I haven't really seen much on that. It's interesting how they just sort of want to bury that. I'll talk about it.
0: Yeah, I don't understand, because that is really gigantic. And, you know, with all this twisting to the left, but so much more social media out there, the people go around most of the news. A buddy of mine tells me all the time, like when they do stuff on the news and ABC and all this stuff, that young people don't hardly watch the news. Most people don't even watch the news anymore. I know, like where I live, they've shut down newscasts and everything else. So, but I guess they still read it on the wire and on the internet. Is that true?
1: Well, correct. And that's one of the reasons why we started up MRC Free Speech, because one of the things that they do is they look at the news aggregators, sort of like, you know, your Google News, your Yahoo News, your Apple News. And what they're doing, because that's where the young people are getting their news, they go to these sort of Google aggregators, news aggregators, including Google. And those, what we're finding is, and what we found is that those, they tend to pull the New York Times, they tend to pull MS Now, they tend to pull CNN. And so even when young people are looking at these aggregators, they're getting basically ABC, CBS, NBC, CNN, MS Now, New York Times, Washington Post. They're still getting the leftist outlets.
0: Yeah. Yeah, that's the problem with it. Y'all have explained that before. Somebody says, well, the news watching is down. Yeah, but the internet watching ain't. What's on a phone and right. The internet and all that stuff, people pick up and they put this stuff out to be true all over. And I think that's what you're pointing out. It's still getting out there, even though you may not be watching the news, the 6 o'clock news at home anymore. People still get it out there because of the cell phones and everything else.
1: Yes, absolutely. And still, the broadcast networks still have very high ratings. And you just don't see the numbers that you have, like, back in the Walter Cronkite days.
0: Yeah.
1: But they're still the most highly rated shows.
0: What, their news shows?
1: News shows, yes.
0: Yeah. I mean, but people are watching the news today. Are they young, older people? Who's watching the news now? I mean, look, I watch some of the local news. I'll be dang if I'm watching the national news. I hardly ever turn the national news anymore. Now, look, I'm 65, so that's me. But if you talk to somebody 25, right. 35, 45, what do they watch? So who's watching it, actually watching the national news? I don't watch it anymore because it's only nasty stuff and they never get it right.
1: Right. Well, yeah, who's still watching this? This is why it's important to sort of remember that those shows tend to be still an older audience, but they also tend to be people that would consider themselves independents, you know, and might be swayed, you know. So if they're watching those news, they're going to get swayed to the left. Yeah. So that's, you know. And again, especially during and all these ratings spike, the closer you get to an election, you'll start to get really huge numbers, like on MS Now or CNN. Fox News and Newsmax, they've been doing very well by telling the whole story. And you'd think that these other leftist outlets would go, oh, gee, they're getting higher ratings. Maybe we should try to be more fair to the other side. And no, because they're just so set in their agenda.
0: Yeah, it's unfortunate. Let me do this, Jeff. I'm going to take a quick break. Come back in just a few more minutes. Jeff Dickens, Media Research Center. We'll take a break, be right back. You're listening to The Moon.

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1: Hi, hello, welcome back. It is the Moon Griffon Show. Election's over. June 27th, the Senate race. New election. We'll see what happens. Jeffrey Dickens joins.

0: Under Director of Media Analysis for Media Research Center. Jeffrey, what up? Just because a question, what are y'all looking at right now? You know, you get to the summer, you know, you still got the Congress is still in. So what are y'all looking at right now, studying right now to let people know? Because I know what y'all like to do is put out really good information so people can understand what the media is doing.
1: Well, right now we're getting ready for the midterms. There's a lot of hot races going on, so we're going to be looking at that. We're looking at a lot of the scandals that aren't being covered. We just talked about like a lot of the illegal immigration successes that the administration has had, but that they're not getting covered. Talking about the these George Soros-backed district attorneys, particularly here in Fairfax, Virginia, where we have all these illegals and they're getting like these sweetheart deals, like, you know, 5-year sentences for a murder. So those are some of the things we're looking at right now. And then you never know what's going to happen. We follow the news 24/7. So, but those are the hot issues we're looking at right now.
0: Yeah. So, and probably every one of these issues, the media is on the wrong side. It got to be.
1: Oh, yeah. I mean, it's, yeah.
0: It's a fight. In other words, it's a fight. It never stops.
1: Oh, no, it's constant. Yeah, it's like we've been around since 1987, and it's just, we're sort of a, I think we like to say we punch above our weights. There are a lot of organizations that are bigger than us, but we cover a lot with the crew that we have.
0: What about, let's talk a little about George Soros. I mean, he's in Louisiana trying to affect elections. They did this weekend. I think people listen to Soros a lot, and they go, well, that's just politics. Who is Soros? What is the big deal about Soros besides he hates America, hates God, hates the Constitution? I mean, I don't know nothing he hates, but he's got a lot of money to drop in on stuff. And I'm sure around the rest of the country, he drops a lot of money to help the left. And by the way, I think he's involved in the media helping finance some of them now. Am I wrong about that?
1: Yeah, I mean, he is basically the left's sugar daddy. I mean, I don't know how to put it. Like, he's just anything that is just anti-American or subversive, and he cleverly figured out, you know, you gotta get the devil his due sometimes, that he would get more money if he started spending in local elections.
0: Yeah.
1: You know, so he gets into like city council races and, you know, and supporting these local DAs. He's trying to like use his money, as you said, also in the media, but he's also using his money to spend on these local races. Just everywhere.
0: Yeah, I'm taking it his son is now involved. Is his son going to take over when dad leaves to do the same thing dad was doing?
1: Yeah, he's kind of already taken over the operations, quite frankly, to a large degree. It's a family legacy.
0: Yeah, but let's go back to the media, because I know a lot of the media in trouble financially, and I know he's helping the media stay up. And even I'm agree with you, even getting down to local media.
1: Yeah, he sort of has his tentacles everywhere. And the media. And so, yeah, it's a constant fight.
0: And how many billions does he have to spend? A lot.
1: Yeah.
0: It's amazing. A guy that made his money on the free flow and the free system, the capitalistic system, now wants to shut it down. That blows my mind.
1: Yeah, but what you see reflective in the news media is just like, you think you'd want to go to half the country and understand it can't alienate half the country, but they're so committed to their leftist agenda, they don't know what else to do.
0: Yeah, incredible. All right, real quick, website, and then we're going to get out your way.
1: Newsbusters.org.
0: All right. Appreciate it, Jeff. Take care.
1: Thank you.
0: All right, we got to take a break. More to come. Here's another one that came in. I had to do the same thing since I am a registered no party. It was no problem at all. Keep them coming, folks, because they're going out there in the media and finding people that had problems. They're freaking out. And maybe I'm starting to believe the ones that can read, write, and do

0: Griff and Jacob. Well, okay. 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
2: 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A proposal to prevent the public from seeing the revenue share contracts between universities and their athletes has been approved by the Senate. Baton Rouge Senator Franklin Foyle argued that if other SEC schools know how much LSU is giving to a particular player, it could give them too much bargaining power. But Norco Senator Gregory Miller disagrees.
3: The university professors and the university presidents, we all going to know how much they get paid, but athletes who are getting paid millions of dollars, we're not going to be able to see what they get paid. Who are we really trying to protect?
2: A $3.6 billion artificial intelligence factory is coming to Rapides Parish. 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
2: 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Moon Griffon Show. Great to have you with us. 844-766-6607 is the number. I'd like to be part of the program. It's the Moon Griffon Show. All right. By the way, like I said, another one. And I did what you did. It was nothing. No party was a nothing burger. That's what they told me. As a matter of fact, it's amazing, but if you look at a newspaper, you think everybody was confusing. They go to a clerk of court. Oh, my God. Well, my question to the clerk of court, so I got a family member that's a clerk of court. Okay? Did you explain to your people? Mark, I was there. That's all you got to do is go, hey, you're registered no party. If you want to vote in a Republican or a Democrat primary, you have to check Republican or Democrat. If you check no party, you don't get to vote. Well, I don't understand. Nothing to understand. You want to vote a Republican? Well, I want to vote a Republican. Check Republican, sign your name in. That ain't that hard. Well, I don't know what I want to vote. Hey, press no party and you don't have to worry about voting Republican or Democrat. It shouldn't have been that hard. It really shouldn't. I'm not saying you want, you got confusion on everything. That's not that hard, folks. That is not that hard. Even a leftist Democrat can get that right. It's not that hard. All right, matter of fact, leftist Democrat, just go in and say I'm voting Democrat. No big deal. Matter of fact, if you're a Democrat or Republican, you don't have to fill out anything. So, Mark, we're just talking about how many people? Probably a few thousand. We ain't talking about 10,000 and 100,000. We're talking about very few thousand. That's it. All right. And all them didn't have problems because I'm one of them that had no problem. All right, let's go to Paul. Paul in Bossier. What's up, Paul?
3: Well, after watching the election, of course, we all knew what was coming, and everybody knew it except for the guy that was running, I think. And of course, he had to take his cheap shots about whining when you lose elections, and he's not going to be a whiner, and you know, like Donald Trump was when he supposedly lost 2020.
2: I read that. I just laughed.
3: So he couldn't even help it at the end, but the final laugh's on him, and I guess he needs to understand that. I do notice this, though, and I was looking at the election returns. I'm telling you, this in November, in October, November, when all the congressional races heat back up, if Republican parties think they're just going to walk into these seats, the Democrats are going to be on fire. And if we bash each other, it has a John Bell Edwards feeling to it when you got two Republicans just going after each other and minimizing each other and bashing each other and calling each other, you know, just all the negative politicking that goes into elections. They better tread carefully or they'll end up turning a lot of people off and a lot of Republican voters off. And they're not going to have many votes to spare. I mean, those elections, there's only a 30 or 40,000 vote difference in between the Democrats and the Republican senatorial race. So it's not as clear cut as everybody keeps saying it is, and you can see that train coming if the Republican Party's not careful. If they don't figure this out, they'll write their own epitaph with all this negative.
2: Well,
3: let me tell you
2: what you're doing. That you're right because somebody told me when they did the closed primaries, it'd be the Republicans that'll be the nasty ads and beating each other up. But you know, you could get into a fall election. And let's say nobody's excited about the Republican candidate. And let's say Soros and his evil money comes in and they look at this thing as a way to beat you and Republicans, I ain't going to vote. I don't really care. That's how these leftist Looney Tune Democrats have been getting in. It's the stupidity of the Republicans. I told you, the Democrats are pretty much evil now, but the Republicans just do stupid stuff. And when you do stupid stuff, you get beat.
3: Well, there's about three parties in one. I'm just looking at it. You know, you got the Jefferson Parish, Orleans Parish Republican Party. I call that the establishment. Then you got the good old boy party, which is pretty much in charge in Baton Rouge right now. You know, just work the system people. And then you got us old hardcore Republicans out here that want some of that reform, you know, as they talked about in the movie. You know, we expected to go to battle here, and we're not getting –

0: getting Republicans, when we give you the power and give you the political power to make changes and do some serious stuff, man, y'all just want to beat around the edges, just snibble, you know, small steps forward, and really there are no steps anywhere, basically what those are. They just lead to the status quo. And that's why the base is hot, you know, and that's reflected through Fleming. But what's going to happen in October is the Democrat Party is going to treat this thing like we treated this election as a referendum on Cassidy. They're going to use that as a referendum on Donald Trump and try to stop him. So the Republicans better get in the battle or this thing could get ugly. It's no guarantee. We dodged some kind of a bullet with the reapportionment of the congressional districts all over the country and blocking some of the nonsense the Democrats were pulling on that. But the Democrats are going to be on fire. They're going to show up and vote. And this thing is way too close for Republicans to sit out. We cannot sit.
1: Yeah, I'm looking at them.
0: We can't do it.
1: I'm looking at them, and you're right. It looks like to me there's no guarantee that Republicans even go vote, which I think is lazy and stupid. But there's no doubt that that can happen. And by the way, it does happen. Apathy will crush you. Crush you. And that's exactly what it looks like to me.
0: Well, and we've seen it play out, like you said, John Bel Edwards backed in twice. When you look at the numbers, you just go back and reflect on those elections. You know, you're trying to figure out how he's going to win Louisiana. Well, it can happen. So don't take it for granted. And right now, and I'm reading an article by Victor Davis Hanson talking about just that this ain't your mama, your grandpa's Democrat Party anymore. The people that run the Democrat Party are really hardcore totalitarian radicals, and they don't believe in the rule of law, and they don't believe in fair elections. They just believe in winning. And, you know, sometimes
1: and once
0: you
1: got
0: to fire with fire. Republicans better get in the fire.
1: And yeah. Once they win, they don't mind governing, baby. They do not mind governing at all. You know what I'm saying?
0: Well, they govern with our tax dollars. I mean, they know, as you said, and a lot of other people said, it's hard to beat Santa Claus. And Republicans running on small, limited government, you know, that side is buying votes with your tax dollars. So if you want to keep things kind of going, we're going to work and working hard and playing by the rules pays off, then you ain't got no choice right now. I mean, because the Democrat Party literally has gone so far radical. When you look at all the top leadership and who all the spokespeople are, go look at, you know, this Jeffries guy that's in the minority leader in the House and who the mayors are that they elect to the major cities. These people have gone full point blank radical. They're not even in the ballpark as moderate middle. And the one moderate they got is some guy in Pennsylvania that And they're trying to figure out how to get rid of him. And there's, you know, so the Democrat Party has totally gone hardcore left. And the Republican Party thinks it's playing. I don't know what they think they're playing, but they better get in the fight or they're going to get smoked in the midterms. And that'll be real, real problematic for the country. And of course, it'll be the end of Donald Trump's presidency. So we got to fight. I mean, we have no choice right now.
1: I had somebody tell me the other day that said this thing's gotten interesting, but they still felt like Democrats would win the House. I'm not too sure about that, but I know this. If your people don't show up to vote, you will get your rear end clocked. That's a fact, Jack. Yeah, you will get clocked, and there's nothing you can do about it. So everybody go hunting and fishing, enjoy yourselves, and talk about Christmas presents and all that, but don't go vote because the Senate race here is going to be November done. But the congressional district races will be November, December runoff if that's what it takes.
0: Yep.
1: With them fixing this district, which needed to be fixed, Cleo should have never been given a district. I feel like you're going to have a bunch of candidates run. And I just, you know, if you get two or three, four candidates in it, you have a runoff scenario. If you only get two, then it may not be a runoff scenario. But remember, we're back to jungle primaries. We're back to jungle primaries in congressional districts in November. You don't have a closed primary. It's all jungle primaries in a congressional district. The Senate will be just whoever wins it, no matter if you get 50% plus one or not. So it's just going to be interesting times. Let's see if people wake up. Anyway, all right, Paul.
0: Now the Soros money will pour in. Appreciate
1: all right, no doubt about it. All right, let's run out of here. We're out of 844-766-6607. Take a break. Be right back.

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0: Howdy, all. Welcome back. It is the Moon Griffon Show. Great to have you back with us. 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Either way is a pretty good place. So anyway, you need to check them out. I love the food. Love the people that work there. Folks, I cannot tell you enough. I've been talking about this debt. The debt started running up really bad under Barack Obama. He doubled it. And it ain't stopped since. And they did not, there was so many things they did wrong. And sort of let the Congress keeps thinking you keep spending money. So the new Fed chair just signaled a major shift. Okay, we're not printing any more money. Oh, you wanted to get on?
1: He was told to call.
0: Okay, now let's go to Jeff Wittenbrink, who's an attorney. Yes. Jeff, how you doing?
2: I'm doing better than I deserve. How are you?
0: Doing pretty good. Jeff, you let's talk about something that, and I didn't get a chance to call you today, but we may set up a longer interview with you before this week's out. But one of the things that I was talking to a mutual friend of ours, talk a little bit about this dark money. I mean, I look at this dark money that's beating up John Fleming and I want to throw up. Talk a little about how this money and how this works so people can understand how this works.
2: Well, so the main thing is there are certain political action committees that are set up to be, quote, independent, unquote, from the actual candidate's campaign. And so they can go, they can be issues related or candidate related, but they cannot coordinate in any way with the campaign, supposedly. And they can donate money to those PACs, those political action committees, without having to disclose their identity. In other words, the PAC doesn't have to say who donated and how much. And so you have anonymous people, basically, that are funding these ads that have come out against Dr. Fleming, and they're full of scurrilous lies. But it's really difficult to hold anybody accountable because all you have is the PAC itself.
0: Okay, stop right there. Now, why is it so hard to hold somebody responsible? This is, I mean, it's money coming in. Somebody needs to know where that money's coming from. And if it's a lie, it's a lie.
2: That's right. If it's a lie, it's a lie. So we are taking action. The PACs invariably, so there's a statute, it's 18-14-63, that allows any voter to sue a campaign or anybody that's responsible for an ad if it's false.
0: Okay.
2: If it's false, knowingly false, or even reasonably should have known that it's false. Now, that particular statute is probably not constitutional.
0: Okay.
2: But the folks that have been associated with these dark money campaigns have been recruiting people. We proved that in the last hearing that we had. Recruiting people to go and sue Dr. Fleming, when he tries to, so these ads come out funded by the dark money campaigns, and he tries to come back, and he's responsible for himself. You know, he's self-funded, he's Fleming for Louisiana Inc., and so he signs off on every ad. Well, so they have this person who is nothing to the campaign, just an ordinary civilian that they recruit, that files a lawsuit to have his ad stopped and say that his ad is a lie. He's funding ads trying to explain that their ads are lies. Well, normally that's something that plays out in the political arena. You either believe one side or the other. And to call someone a liar or this, that, you know, in a political campaign, it's almost a tradition. But they file a lawsuit. They get away with this lawsuit because of the way this statute is worded. Wow. And then he's got nothing but a

0: sock puppet to go against. Well, this in this last case, we didn't sue the sock puppet. We brought in a third party. We brought in the Accountability Project. Now, they were able to get a preliminary injunction because we couldn't prove that Julia Letlow was connected to the ad. So, but we've sued them. We're going to prove that their ads are lies, and we're going to go after them that way. We're also going to probably try to see if that statute isn't unconstitutional.
1: Well, let me ask you a question, and maybe you can help me with this. So can a person raise money for a candidate and PACs at the same time and claim they have nothing to do with each other? You get the question, what I'm saying? Well, one person can raise money on both sides.
0: That's right.
1: Is that legal?
0: It's actually very, very gray area, or maybe probably illegal. They're not supposed to coordinate at all. But the raising of funds, you know, they make it murky on purpose, Moon. They make it, you know, to where and that's how lawyers get paid, right? But we don't get paid if it's black or white. We get paid if there's a gray area. Well, so it's a gray area about joint fundraising. They're not supposed to do it at the same time, and they're not supposed to intermingle their money. And that's one thing that Ms. Letlow is being investigated for right now, is that they've commingled some money and not supposed to do that.
1: But
0: yet, can the governor, for example, raise money for a PAC and raise money for Julia Letlow? And is that illegal? Is that an illegal sort of coordination? And I don't know the answer to that. That's probably the reason why I ask. It had a

0: Stu.
1: Yeah, and he's got to, you know, defend the lawsuit. And of course, that's a huge distraction from doing the work want to do, which being out there on the campaign road.
0: Well, let me do this. I'll try to get back in touch with you later today. I'd love to do a whole segment or two with you where you can explain some of this stuff. But thank you for calling in, sir.
1: I'd be glad to help you any way I could.
0: Yes,
1: love
0: sir.
1: The show.
0: Yes, sir. I'll call and get some more information from you, and that way we can talk again.
1: All right.
0: Thank you, sir.
1: Sounds great. Thank
0: you. All right.
1: You.
0: God bless. Appreciate it. All right. Mark says, that's about it, whether I want to or not. He's going to run me out of here. So anyway, we good? We good, Mark? So
2: go get his phone number.
0: I got it. I got all the information. I already had the information. I just didn't get a chance to get back in touch with him earlier. So what I do is try to call him. I just want him to explain people dark money. I think it's important that people know what laws out there, and that's what we're saying, because I promise you it's stepped over all the time. But if you're going to sue, you got to have money to sue. If you're going to defend a suit, you got to have money. See you tomorrow. God bless.
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8: From ABC News, I'm Michelle Franzen. Hosting members of his cabinet at the White House, President Trump says Iran wants to make a deal and is in negotiating on fumes.
9: Make a deal, I don't think they have a choice.
8: But Iranian state media reports Iran is standing firm in a memo sent to the U.S. making no mention of giving up its nuclear program, and says Iran will continue to control the Strait of Hormuz. ABC's Ian Panel is in Israel with reaction.
10: The White House, the Trump administration keep voicing optimism that a deal is close at hand. But if you actually look at the facts on the ground, over the last few days, we've seen U.S. strikes in Iran, Iran vowing to retaliate, an increase in Israeli strikes in Lebanon, the Iranian-backed proxy group Hezbollah firing back here in Israel.
8: The CDC continuing to monitor key airports around the country for travelers coming from Central Africa, which is dealing with an Ebola outbreak. At today's cabinet meeting, State Secretary Marco Rubio says his department, along with health officials and airports, are remaining vigilant.
11: We cannot and will not allow any cases of Ebola to enter the United States.
8: The CDC now sending an urgent request for its agency to recruit personnel to help screen travelers at key airports. In Washington state, one person is dead. Nine others are still unaccounted for following that paper mill tank rupture in Longview, south of Olympia. ABC's Melissa Adan is on scene.
12: The facility, which employs about 1,000 people, makes a variety of paper goods. Officials say the 900,000-gallon tank contains white liquor, a mixture of chemicals that can burn the skin or burn the lungs if inhaled. Efforts to find other victims temporarily called off overnight because the chemicals remaining in the tank made it too volatile.
8: A unit of some 2,200 Marines pulling out of the Caribbean following an abnormally long 10-month deployment, which typically lasts 7 months. That unit, which has air, sea, and ground power, scheduled to return home to Camp Lejeune, North Carolina. 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
13: This is a Bloomberg Money Minute. Concerns are growing about U.S. military preparedness. U.S. military contractors will need at least 3 years to replenish stockpiles of some key weapon systems used in the war against Iran, like Tomahawk missiles and Patriot missile and drone interceptors. That's according to the Center for Strategic and International Studies. Concerns also growing on Wall Street about reports out of Iranian state TV about terms of a U.S. peace deal and reopening of the Strait of Hormuz in about a month. But the White House says it's a, quote, complete fabrication. But even though stocks are well off their earlier highs, they're still mixed and little moved. The Dow up 0.4%. The NASDAQ down just 0.1%. The S&P is pretty much flat.

0: And oil, down 4%. It is at $90 a barrel this hour. And shares of Bath & Body Works soaring up nearly 12% after posting an earnings beat for last quarter and maintaining its full-year outlook on strong sales of candles, scents, and other items. Tom Busby, Bloomberg Radio.
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1: 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Brian Kilmeade.
2: So glad you're there. It's the Brian Kilmeade Show coming to you from Midtown Manhattan, heard around the country, around the world, where we clearly have a socialist mayor. Not one that prefers socialism, is doing everything possible. I'm talking about three supermarkets, government subsidized. Good luck with that. We're everywhere, you know, all across. So how much money are you going to spend to get a dollar off bread? We'll say. Now they're saying landlords are the problem. We're going to take over buildings with bad landlords. Great. Nobody can run things worse than a city who now runs a building. So if you're having trouble running things, go give yourself something else to run. Makes absolutely no sense because they're against the free market. And we're seeing that over and over again. So this hour, we got a great roster of guests. But first, let's get to the big three.
3: Number three.
4: And this is an announcement that does three key things. It builds 200,000 new affordable homes, preserves 200,000 affordable homes alongside it. And then, additionally, it invests in tenants across the city.
2: Oh, is that sickening to watch? City in crisis. As socialist Mamdani unveils his failed plan on housing, Spencer Pratt tries to save Los Angeles, and Seattle residents try to save their own lives. We'll discuss it all.
3: Number two.
5: The Iranians are being defiant right now. They're laying mines with speedboats in the Strait of Hormuz while the Iranians are claiming to negotiate with the Americans in good faith. So I'm not very optimistic.
2: Major meeting in the Oval as all players assemble to examine all options with Iran. We'll talk to Michael Duran from the Hudson Institute in a moment about that.
3: Number one.
6: Donald Trump is in charge of this party. There is no question about it. He is 9-for-9 in Senate endorsements. He is across the board in the House. He's running away with it. The question is, does it carry as much weight in the midterms as it does in the primaries?
2: That is something to think about, but I think with the 9 straight wins, you don't really have extreme candidates except for what happened in Texas. They are front and center. The Dems avoid an anti-Semitic disaster to oust. Then they oust insane Al Green, and Republicans pick Paxson to run against Tallarico. I think that was a mistake, but we'll see how that goes. Tallarico is a tough out, but he has some wacky views, and we'll go through that. And in many ways, he's more radical than Beto O'Rourke, and you wouldn't think palatable to the people of Texas. Martha McCallum, by the way, at the bottom of the hour. Let's bring in Michael Duran now from the Hudson Institute, Senior Fellow and Director of Center for Peace and Security in the Middle East. Michael, I'm getting some reports now about what this deal would look like. Iran State TV says the U.S. committed to ending the naval blockade in a draft deal. And of course, they would end their blockade of the Strait of Hormuz. But are they still going to be charging tolls? And the IRGC, says, as a spokesperson, say, low possibility of return to war with the U.S. What are you hearing?
7: I'm hearing something similar, although not tolls. What the administration is trying to do is open up the straits with an MOU. There'll be limited trade for the Iranians, and they get some of the oil out on our side. The administration wants in that MOU a commitment by the Iranians on the nuclear file, not a detailed commitment, but a commitment in principle. And then in stage two, they'll negotiate on the nuclear file. If you have to ask me what's most likely to happen, is that there will be a mutual easing of the blockades on the strait to get some of the oil trading. There'll be no agreement on the nuclear, and we'll be stuck there in that kind of situation.
2: Right. What are you hearing about the 1,000 pounds of uranium?
7: They have to negotiate that, and the administration is trying to get a commitment from the Iranians. My own assessment is that they probably won't get that. There's still some optimism in some quarters in the administration.
2: What do you think their options are?
7: I think that they'll probably... If they can ease the tension, the military tension, and they can get some of the oil out of the Gulf and stabilize global oil markets, they'll go for that. And then we'll be in a situation, Brian, like the United States versus Saddam Hussein in 1991. You know, a weakened regime that is weakened but not chastened, in a state of friction with the United States. That to me is the most likely outcome.
2: So what role did Saudi Arabia have in this decision, unlike the UAE?
7: I think Saudi Arabia played a very big role in this decision. They were against an escalation. They fear that their own desalinization plants could be hit, and they used their influence to move Donald Trump toward a more moderate position. But the options are, you know, the Iranians clearly think that they the advantage is working, and that the situation is working to their advantage, and that there's no chance of a military escalation, and that has emboldened them somewhat, and they're testing Trump on this. So I don't think the story on the MOU is written yet.
2: So what is that called? Me of understanding, a measure of understanding?
7: Memorandum of understanding, okay. Meaning opening up the strait to some trade on both sides.
2: So a couple of things. Was yesterday, in your mind, Michael Doran, a test when they came out and started mining the strait?
7: Absolutely.
2: And they were blown up?
7: Absolutely.
2: And yeah, I like the way we answered.
7: So, I do too.
2: You know, I had a chance to talk to somebody higher up in the administration. And it's not as if we're not confident we could finish them, but it might take months. And where will oil and gas be in months? And it's not just our gas pump, a lot of our allies' gas pumps.

0: So that's the thing that's weighing. But I think that they understand our election cycle. If we get into a holding pattern and they start breaching it after November, there's nothing holding back Trump.
1: And it, the other thing is that they're in a terrible economic situation. The leadership in Iran is fractured. They're going to face massive unemployment. Their petrochemical industry, their steel industry has been severely harmed. And we can continue to put the economic screws to them. That's where I think the greatest amount of U.S. leverage is. And I think it's important that the administration not cut a deal that gives up that leverage, because that I think will be determinant over the long term.
0: I want you to hear what Alex Gray said about their decision. He was the former NSC chief of staff for Trump last time for Iran to start lifting to a degree the internet and letting people communicate again online. Cut 30.
2: The blackout that the Iranian regime imposed did a tremendous amount to damage their own people, to damage the economy that was already suffering from their own mismanagement.
0: Is that just e-commerce? They say it costs $40 million a day to not allow Iranians to communicate?
1: Yeah, I mean, in every country today, you can't do business without the internet. Think about how hard it is just to do basic transactions. So there's been a huge suppression of business internally as a result of this.
0: So that's why lifting that up. But that could also allow some of the opposition to galvanize and organize, couldn't it?
1: Well, I think what the administration is hoping is that once the emergency is lifted and people begin talking to each other, then the IRGC will have to explain to some extent to the Iranian people why they have suffered so much for the proxies that they are supporting externally, and for the nuclear program. They'll have to govern this broken country. Now, who knows? The IRGC has been shown itself as totally willing to ride roughshod over the populace, and its concerns be damned. But the level of problems that they have just in managing that country now has increased exponentially. So the administration is hoping that that will put pressure on them and move them toward, make them more inclined to cut a deal on the nuclear file.
0: Michael, I know you're a Middle East expert, not necessarily a military expert, but if someone gave me 45 days to protect a desalinization plant, and I'm the United States of America, I would think we'd be able to do it. So during the ceasefire, nothing would stop us from getting defensive rockets or drones in place, be able to protect some of the oil and gas energy sectors of the Gulf states. So I wonder why they still feel as though they're vulnerable unless we didn't do anything to protect Saudi Arabia, Bahrain, Kuwait, and the UAE, which I know the UAE has taken measures.
1: Yeah, I think it's possible, but I think it's hard, very hard. These desalinization facilities, they're small in number, and the consequences of getting it wrong will be catastrophic. You think all of the oil, all of the water of Riyadh is coming from across desalinization pipelines. So it's a serious concern. But I think that the real answer is through, the real answer to it is by offensive countermeasures. We explained to the Iranians that we are going to take their entire oil industry away from them. And Donald Trump doesn't want to do that if he doesn't have to, because that means then this country is going to be a total basket case for years. There's going to be refugee flows. He doesn't want the complete mess that basically a regime change war is what we're talking about would entail. And in that sense, I think the Iranians have an escalation option, or they have exercised an escalation option that has made us restrict ourselves in some regard. I don't believe that this is, there's a lot of catastrophizing going on about this. I think that we have shifted the balance of power significantly in our to our advantage, and over the long term, time is on our side, not on their side, provided we keep up the leverage against them, the economic leverage.
0: So, Michael, do you think we're going to unfreeze some funds?
1: Oh yeah, absolutely. There will be some. There's no way to negotiate with them. That's the thing that they want most. The question is, in doing so, do we give up the long-term leverage or not? And I think the administration is alive to this dilemma.
0: So you got $100 billion frozen? Is that the good number? Is that right?
1: It depends on how you add it up, because you have, like, you know, so there's between $6 and $10 billion in Qatar. What is it? $2 billion in Luxembourg. I don't know what the number is in Iraq, but maybe $60 billion in Iraq. But don't quote me on that, because I didn't have the numbers here ready. But you have an enormous amount of money. I mean, maybe as much as $60 billion in shadow banking institutions in Dubai. And the status of that is unclear to me. If I were, if I were the administration, I would be talking to the UAE right now about freezing all of that money that's in there, those institutions.
0: I think that one of the MVPs of this might be Scott Bessent. Evidently, he's been extremely aggressive, tracking down the cryptocurrency and tracking down some of these, some of the funds. Have you heard the same thing?
1: Absolutely. I think he is one of the most trusted people talking to Donald Trump. And I think that the economic dimension of this conflict is the center of gravity today.
0: Where's Israel stand? I imagine Netanyahu wants to go back to finishing off Iran. I couldn't blame him either.
1: I'm sure that that's what they would like to do, but they are very much aware that they are the junior partner here, that it's Donald Trump who will make the decision, and they'll line up behind Trump depending upon what he decides to do.
0: So the market believes that things are settled to a degree. They're up 215 points. We're over 50,000, getting close to 51,000. We want to see oil drop below 90. It started the day at 97, was as low as 91 yesterday. Where do you think we're going to be at the end of the week? I guess this is a consequential meeting, too, so the president knows all his options ahead of time.
1: Yeah, I mean, they're meeting today, as far as I understand. You can never tell. I mean, one of the things that's very characteristic of Donald Trump is he keeps all of his options open. And even the people, even his closest advisors, don't always know what he's going to decide. I'm sure that after the Iranian behavior yesterday, he's thinking that he needs to be a little bit tougher with them. But there's no one around him who wants to escalate right now.
0: Maybe. I guess there's no one in his cabinet, certainly not his vice president. Do you think the Secretary of War does?
1: I don't know about that. I don't know. I don't have good information about that.
0: All right. Because I think he would be the one most pro for this operation. And I was struck that the Senator Roger Wicker, Senator Lindsey Graham, not a surprise, Ted Cruz weighing in saying, finish the job. I want to see the president finish the job. And I thought that was interesting because they've been quiet when Cory Booker and Van Hollen and Schiff have spoken up condemning the president for doing this operation.
1: Yeah, there's a lot of unease in the, let's call it, you know, the hawkish Republican camp. It's a camp that I'm usually aligned with. But I've been saying all along, translating these military victories into lasting political advantage is a real art. It's very difficult. I don't know that Donald Trump really wants to face all of the consequences of an escalation. We can absolutely win this. We can. The question is, what does the world look like afterwards? And he's hesitating, and clearly the Iranians understand that. But they're under a lot of pressure. The fact that they're putting on a good face, looking tough, testing Trump, that shouldn't convince us that we have that we're somehow losing this. I don't think that's true at all.
0: Michael Duran, always great. Appreciate it. These are perilous times, and it's always good to stay ahead of the curve, and you always are. Michael, thank you.
1: Thank you.
0: You got it. 1-866-408-7669. Martha McCallum next.
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0: so busy, he'll make your head spin. It's Brian Kilmeade.
1: Hey, Martha, I went a little long, Martha McCallum, with Michael Doran, but I just want to get the latest on this deal. That's really going to be in the middle of your show today, right? You're going to see that opening to the cabinet meeting before the doors shut and they really get stuff done?
2: Yeah, we're waiting for that meeting to get underway now. It's a little bit delayed, which tells you that they're still perhaps working on some of the talking points that they want to make in this cabinet meeting. I think these cabinet meetings are incredibly enlightening in terms of where the president stands. He's going to have all of his, you know, Hegseth and Rubio talking about where this deal is right now with Iran. But obviously, I think you've got a lot of people who are, you know, it depends on what camp you're in. Either you're looking for a short-term solution that's going to help gas prices before the midterm, or you're looking for essentially a new leadership in Iran that you can deal with. So I don't see how we get anywhere with this current leadership. No. I just, every time I go back around and I'm like, well, maybe, you know, maybe in this scenario, maybe in that scenario. And obviously you've got people who are working on this who are really good and really understand the dynamics here well. But that being said, these folks have been in charge for 47 years. And if they open up the strait as part of this initial stage of this deal, I guess they can just shut it down again anytime they feel like it, if they don't like the way things are going, right?
1: And McRaven said to us last week, he said, if you open it up, he goes, I'm for opening up our blockade. He goes, it's very easy to put it back together.
2: Right.
1: So he said, I would just open it. Mm-hmm. He said, I would open it before talking, but he probably wasn't for this anyway. But did you notice a lot of military people are the last to criticize this? Because anyone that sat there and looked at the Iran problem can't pretend as if they're not a problem and still say, I used to be in charge.
2: Yeah. I mean, you see this dynamic. You see what's happening with Israel's offensive in Lebanon. You see them trying to sort of push through as many results as they can get before this deal sets in because they want to finish the job in Lebanon and not have that threat on their border going forward. So, you know, as advanced and as capable as the early stages of this was starting on February 28th and the incredible achievements that were made in taking out leadership, there's still some more time. Places
1: more
2: to
1: more
2: go here.
1: A moment. Yep.
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4: I'm Joan Burns in the Talk 107.3 Baton Rouge Newsroom. As Governor Landry announced that he and the legislature will find a way to give teachers another $2,000 stipend, he says there's no logical reason not to find the money to permanently increase teacher pay in Louisiana. Landry says teacher pay has failed to keep up with inflation, while over the past 40 years, per student spending has steadily increased.
5: In 1988, the state of Louisiana was spending about $9,400 per student, adjusted for today's dollars, which included teacher pay. Today, we spend $16,000 per student.
4: Speaking of money, a proposal that would keep the public from seeing the revenue share contracts between universities and their athletes has been approved by the Senate. Baton Rouge Senator Franklin Foyle says
6: it would give other schools a competitive advantage, and also it somewhat protects the players as well. That's the purpose of the bill.
4: I'm Jean Burns, Talk 107.3 Baton Rouge.
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1: Hey, welcome back. Martha McCallum is here, anchor of the story at 3 o'clock today. Martha, first off, one of the many intriguing stories of what's going on in Los Angeles is Spencer Pratt. The last poll we saw, 30-22-19. And they're going to have their primary, 30 for Bass, 22 for Pratt, and then 19 for the extreme socialists. Mm-hmm. It was supposed to be the Mondami to beat Cuomo and Bass being the establishment candidate. Other theories are get in the race to try to take some away from Pratt, but they just are so different. But his ads have been phenomenal. His understanding of the issues has been strong. He's got opinions and research on all of it. I think I told you last time, I listened to 3.5 hours with Rogan. And he went over, you know, Rogan used to live there, and he lives there. So they were going deep into things on homelessness and all the major issues, the taxes and...

0: And with the problem with the rebuild and everything else and all the money and waste. And now you have Harvey Levin, who basically on the record thinks that not only will he get past the primary, he thinks he's going to win. So Mr. TMZ out in Los Angeles, because people are that fed up. What do you think?
1: Well, I think a couple of things. You know, I think obviously in California's DNA, they have had very strong Republican governors and mayors in the past. I also think you look at Rick Caruso from Los Angeles, who had a pretty good showing and got some celebrity support in the last round. He's, you know, not getting support anymore, but like it showed that you had that sort of interest by celebrities. You've got this former Lakers player who is betting in the betting markets a lot of money that Pratt is going to win. So we'll see. I see so many parallels between the way he campaigns and the way Trump campaigned in 2015, 2016. He's very authentic. He's fresh. He says what a lot of other people are thinking. So when he answers, he's good at answering questions on his feet. And he just goes to, he's very good at sort of clearly cutting to the heart of the matter. When he was asked about the 30,000 homeless people in Los Angeles, he's like, you know, they're not homeless, they're drug addicts, and we're going to send them back to Seattle. The mayor there will welcome them.
0: And yeah, that's
1: a
0: great answer.
1: Like a crystal clear, now you can debate it, you can say it's not accurate, whatever, but it, you know, if you're coming up with your through line, it seems to come incredibly naturally to him, that the clear line between right and wrong. And I just think you're going to get a lot of people who are either filling out that ballot because they've been voting for a month already, right? Filling out that ballot either in your kitchen or in the voting booth. And you're going to say to yourself, you know what? No one's going to know who I voted for. And I want to give this a shot. Obviously, right. What we're doing is not working, which is how Trump got elected.
0: Right. I want you to hear Kevin McCarthy really made a lot of sense last night. California, yes, Republican, I understand it. But listen to this, cut 39.
2: I had to call a friend of mine, and he's a very big Democrat. I mean, one of the most connected. And as I'm talking to him, he tells me this other big Democrat that's with him at his house. And you know who else they invited over? Spencer Pratt. Because they said, we are so sick of what happened to L.A. We invited him over, and we're going to write him a check. We are impressed about what he's doing and what he's talking about.
0: So that, you know, I guess money's not an issue for him. I go say he's getting funding.
1: Mm-hmm.
0: But also yesterday, I love what he did. He frowned out, saw Karen Bass was too close to a voting station, a polling station. And he's suing her. He's saying she violated election law. So his campaign filed a complaint to protect our democracy. He basically said, now, good luck with a conference call with your lawyers today. So he is all over her, and
1: totally.
0: She is totally inept.
1: Totally.
0: She is totally inept.
1: No, he is an absolute fighter, and he looks at he's looking for every possible avenue to poke holes in her story and in her support. And there's another one. He's just saying, look, and honestly, by even bringing up that issue of her electioneering too close to a voter box, they'll figure out whether or not she was too close to that box. And, you know, good luck in your conference call, as he says. But it makes people start to think, wait a minute, you know what? How are elections run in our state? What are we doing with all of these boxes? What are we doing? They have blanket distribution of voting, right?
0: Yeah.
1: So every single apartment building of ballots, thank you. Every apartment building in Los Angeles, like there's one in every single post office box, right? They're just putting them in every single box. There is no such thing as initiating your vote, making sure that you have a photo for your vote, or even saying, I would like to request an early absentee ballot, which makes sense. Some people have to do that, and then it gets mailed to you. It gets mailed to everyone. I mean, there's a lot of fishy stuff going on in that entire process in California. And I think just pointing out this by Pratt makes people maybe think, wonder if there's something to that.
0: Yeah, so I think he's going to be pretty intriguing. Just before we move on to talk about what's happening in Seattle, Alicia Finley was on from the Wall Street Journal and said this about why Spencer Pratt is resonating. Cut 42.
3: Right. And I think it draws attention to some of the problems in the city, which are the dinginess and the dirt. Right. And especially in the lower income communities, you hear about these small business owners who walk outside or who have homeless people sitting outside their streets, or the city just isn't actually keeping them clean. And I think it really, that's why his ads resonate, is because they are actually highlighting real problems in the city.
0: They don't even have a movie industry. They don't have a movie industry in Hollywood. Hollywood is a place, there's certain sections you can't go as a tourist.
1: That's right.
0: I mean, don't even give them a hard, people are going to do horrible things to your star in the Walk of Fame.
1: I mean, every one of these cities has to fight hard to hang on to their core industry, right? Here in the United, in New York, it's finance. We've already seen the migration of enormous financial companies from New York. You've got more JP Morgan workers in Texas than in New York City now. So they have lost so much of their Hollywood production capability as a business. You've got people moving all over the place. They're going to Vegas. They're going to Reno. They're going all over to shoot movies. So they need to fight to get that core business back, to make sure that people understand that it's so key to the functioning and the economy of Los Angeles. But this issue of dirt and grime, you know, I was just in London, and obviously London has their own issues, right? We all know that. UK has its own issues. But it is so clean, that city. And it makes me just wonder, like, why is this so hard for us to have cities that look clean, that are taken care of, that people take pride in? No one's sleeping on the street there. It's not happening like it is here.
0: It doesn't matter the mayors, and therefore it doesn't empower the rest of the city.
1: That's right.
0: So look at what's happened in Seattle. This horrible mayor, this woman that lives with her parents, who never had a job, becomes the socialist mayor. And they has no interest in the police. For a while, sold Starbucks, good riddance. Yep. Now he says, I misspoke. I shouldn't have said that. And now they say residents near Seattle's Aurora Avenue say they are fed up with the repeated shootings and prostitution, trafficking concerns, and illegal activity spilling into the neighborhood. So some neighbors have built makeshift barricades using dirt, concrete, metal, and other materials to block residential streets near Aurora Avenue. What are we talking about?
1: Imagine?
0: The Vikings? Or, you know,
1: I think so. It's like Mad Max. What has happened? You've got to, I guess these people really, really love living in Seattle, which I can understand because I really love New York. And it takes a lot to pull people out of that environment. But can you imagine if places in New York City, no. People were barricading themselves into their apartment buildings to prevent theft, to prevent people sleeping on their steps? And he's right. This is a problem of mental illness and drug addiction. And until you treat it like that, and these people do not, many of them should not be on the street. They should be in an institution where they can be taken care of.
0: Right.
1: They're a danger to themselves and they're a danger to other people. So this system is not working.
0: You mean giving them needles doesn't work?
1: No, yes, giving them needles does not work.
0: No idea. It really caught me by surprise. So let's talk about New York. I thought Jeff Bezos took some courage. He used to be in the business world and Business Channel. He sat down with CNBC and he basically defended being a billionaire. I paid a ton of taxes, billions of dollars of taxes. And I gave a lot to, as does Ken Griffin, to charity. And by the way, I employ a lot of people. Here is Jeff Bezos. And I want to follow up on how Mondami answered yesterday. Cut 36.
4: Because people sometimes say that I don't pay taxes. That's true. I pay billions of dollars in taxes. And it's a perfect, again, if people want me to pay more billions,
5: right,
4: then let's have that debate. But don't pretend, you know, that's going to solve the problem. You could double the taxes I pay, and it's not going to help that teacher in Queens.
0: And here's Zohra Mamdani begs to differ. Cut 37.
6: You know, I know a few teachers in Queens who would beg to differ. And I think that if I was worth as much money as he was, then I would probably say the same thing. The fact of the matter is that we are talking about a city where one in four New Yorkers are living in poverty. And we're hearing from one of the richest men that our world has ever seen about how he and others who make that kind of money shouldn't have to pay their fair share.
1: Oh,
6: and frankly, what New Yorkers want to see is a tax system that recognizes the scale of this affordability crisis and actually provides a way for city government to be able to invest in those same New Yorkers in the manner that we used to decades ago.
0: You have a problem with that?
1: I do. I have a huge problem with that. And I think Jeff Bezos is right. Okay. Are there certain tax shelters that maybe, you know, are advantageous to billionaires? Yes. Besides that point, he's talking about what he has built. He built from nothing. He built Amazon.
0: Took losses for years.
1: Absolutely. So here's a person who was willing to take an enormous amount of risk and to build this huge company that employs people across the entire country. Now, it's absolutely unfathomable to me. Look at the benefit of philanthropy. We're talking about New York City here, right? You look around. What is fantastic and amazing about New York? The public library, the parks, the hospital system. All of these great things are driven, the museums, the Metropolitan Museum, the ballet, all of these wonderful things that make New York so unique and special. The people of New York are, you know, able to enjoy these parks, they're able to enjoy the zoos. They're driven, 90%, 80% by philanthropy. You're going to drive these people out of the city. Mm-hmm. You're going to piss them off, excuse me, and you're going to make them leave the city. That is something that is so overlooked by Mamdani. Does he not understand the generosity that these people have bestowed on this entire city that makes it livable and makes it nice? It's like, what isn't run by these philanthropists? Public schools.
0: Well, you're one of the few that
1: public schools. Okay.
0: Yeah. You're, and by the way, the public schools are failing.
1: Absolutely.
0: Worse, and we spend more per pupil.
1: And we spend more per pupil. 70. 000. No, I think it's as high as 70,000 in some cases on public school students. So he's saying he wants more money thrown into the public school system, which has only proven that it is failing students miserably. Throwing more money at this problem, we have proven time and time again, is not the problem, because you've got, you know, Catholic schools that are, you know, $20,000 per student. The family pays $5,000 in most cases. The rest is covered by philanthropists, right, and by fundraising. And those students' outcomes are so much better.
0: I will say this. Mamdani yesterday put together a plan, 111-page housing plan called Block by Block, mm-hmm, aimed at cracking down on negligent landlords and expanding tenant power in New York City. And if the landlords didn't like it, the city would take the building,
1: yeah,
0: refurbish it, and run the building.
1: Really?
0: How is that going to go?
1: How is that going to go? This, I mean, look at the things that are run by the city. They are the things that are the weakest in the city. So now they want to take over the buildings. You're going to look at people who, we need more inventory in New York. We could use some more buildings in the city. Mm-hmm. I know Adams had a plan to convert some of the existing buildings that are empty
0: the
1: into housing,
0: yeah,
1: all of those ideas, which we've seen happen in Lower Manhattan. But, you know, you have to, it's just so incredibly unrealistic. This is collectivism. It's Marxism to say, well, you have failed and trump up reasons around why, in most cases, not to say there aren't bad landlords out there who, you know, maybe shouldn't be doing what they're doing, but then we're going to take away your property and we're going to run it for you, and the tenants are going to get together and run it. So good luck when your toilet doesn't work or your stove doesn't work. Can you imagine,
0: yeah,
1: what that's going to be like to try to get it fixed in a building like that?
0: Well, already I heard that there were so many empty apartments, because if you're not going to let me raise my rent and rent control apartments,
1: right,
0: then if you're not going to let, who's paying for those repairs? I will do better leaving that empty.
1: That's
0: than putting
1: right.
0: somebody in there to say, why does my shower not work?
1: And you can't, you know, and you can't evict someone. People can live in these apartments as it is right now and not pay their rent. It is incredibly difficult to kick someone out for not paying their rent. Can you imagine? I mean, I lived in a rent apartment with like three other people when I was in my 20s in New York City. The rent got paid before we did anything. Like, yeah, I would never in a million years have tried to stay in my apartment without paying the rent.
0: And if you can't afford it, you don't live in the city. That's simple
1: right.
0: as that.
1: That's the way it is.
0: It's not a right of every American.
1: It's not a right, exactly.
0: Back with more of Martha in just a moment. She'll give an exclusive look into her 3 o'clock show.
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0: From his mouth to your ears, it's Brian Kilmeade. 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
1: Retired Navy Vice Admiral Robert Harward spoke with Bill and Dana about the ongoing situation in Iran, but it was his neck that caused many viewers to suspect he was actually using a hyper-realistic disguise.
2: Of course, Fox released a statement denying the conspiracy, saying it was a, quote, mobile camera operated by an outside vendor. And lighting conditions in the van, where apparently he was, contrasted with the vice admiral's jacket, which caused a shadow to appear on his neck. Right. Right on, Fox. And we reached out to Robert for comment, and he said, I'm a U.S. Navy frogman, not a lizard.
3: I did think, like, I wish, right? Like, I wish it were that interesting to work here.
1: Pyrus and I have been talking about this. We never see Sean Hannity in the bathroom. Bill Hemmer has his own private, like, little green room. God knows what he's doing there. And they often bring in just buckets of sardines.
4: How does Hemmer just appear places, too?
1: Yeah.
4: He never got on a plane to go to China.
1: Yeah, no, he didn't. He just showed up there. That's a guy in a mask.
4: Yeah.
5: So that was some of the fierce debate that Martha McCallum hopes to replicate on your show today. At 3 o'clock. Well, that was one big conspiracy thing about Robert Harwood, because he looked like he had a fold in his neck, like he was wearing a mask.
6: Right.
5: And that's when crazy for a while.
6: No, it's crazy. It's crazy. I'm with Kat. I wish that there were that many conspiracies and intriguing stories behind all of it.
5: Who's going to be on your show today?
6: Well, we're going to talk to Jacquin, and we just see that this cabinet meeting has now begun. President Trump is holding a open cabinet meeting. Just always keep in mind that you never saw this with any president ever before in your life, but you're going to hear from Hegseth, you're going to hear from Rubio, and obviously there's going to be a lot of attention to what's going on in Iran, what this deal looks like, whether or not it's a good deal, and where this is all going. So we'll talk to General Jacquin, who better to discuss it with. He will be with us in the show. We're also going to have Masih Alinejad on the show today on Iran, as well as General Joseph Votel.
5: That is a lot of international stuff, which is right up my alley. The other thing is people are talking about how the Russians are beginning to lose the balance of this war.
6: Yeah.
5: And even though they're besieging Kyiv with rockets and drones. Mm-hmm. But their reaction is kind of intuitive to me, to expand it, that they're going to start eyeing the Baltic nations. And they said some provocative things about Latvia. That would be an interesting reaction, because that's a NATO member. This isn't an associate member or a friend of NATO.
6: Yeah, it sort of goes against what looked like their strategy. Obviously, Ukraine is not a member of NATO. It is a former part of the Soviet Union, as are most of those countries along that border, but they want to stay independent. So if they do start messing around with these Baltic states, I think it's going to obviously provoke a lot of questions about NATO. We would see what really happens when NATO is pushed. You know, President Trump is not happy about the fact that they didn't. You look back, it's like, would this whole situation be different in Iran if we had a huge gathering of allied ships?
5: Absolutely.
6: And who held the strait open and made it perfectly clear that this is an international waterway. It is not an Iranian-owned space. That could have been very different.
5: I'll tell you, I can.

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9: From ABC News, I'm Michelle Franzen. Sticking points remain between the U.S. and Iran over the Strait of Hormuz and Iran's nuclear ambitions. President Trump at a cabinet meeting today says Iran wants to make a deal, but he won't sign just any agreement. Iran, according to state media, has signaled in a memo to the U.S. it will continue to patrol the strait. ABC News contributor and retired Lieutenant General Doug Lute says the ceasefire is in a fragile position in the first place, and the U.S. is also patrolling that critical waterway.
10: There's always the hazard that there'll be an outbreak of violence if one side or the other feels threatened. And this, of course, is what we've seen in the last couple of days. So this negotiation, if we get to that stage, will always be played out under the backdrop of the potential of an outbreak of violence.
9: The CDC sending an urgent bulletin for its agency to recruit personnel to help screen passengers coming from Central Africa for any potential signs of Ebola. That according to an internal email obtained by ABC News. ABC's Faith Abube is at Atlanta Hartsfield-Jackson International Airport with more.
11: The Atlanta airport is one of only three entry points right now where U.S. citizens coming in from Ebola-impacted area can fly into. JFK will start tomorrow. However, right now, the CDC is asking for volunteers, asking for help to screen these passengers, check their temperature, scan for the virus before they can walk through those doors and into the community.
9: In New Jersey today, protests taking place outside Delaney Hall detention outside Newark. Demonstrators and Democratic lawmakers calling for the ICE facility to close or for detainees to receive basic necessities. Protesters allege human rights violations. One demonstrator, Carol, explained why she's speaking out.
12: I feel that everybody has a right to life and liberty. The people in this detention center did nothing wrong.
9: On Wall Street today, stocks are mixed. You're listening to ABC News.
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10: 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Ramsey Personality is my co-host today. Paula is in San Francisco. Hey, Paula, how are you?
11: Hey, I'm good. How are you?
10: Better than I deserve. What's up?
11: So my mother-in-law and husband put his name on all her assets before we got married because my husband's father passed away. Recently, we have an issue where since my husband's name was on her car, she was sued for a car accident, which means that he was also sued. We're trying to dissolve those agreements both with her, but we're getting some pushback. We can't get copies. So we need some help getting some financial freedom from my mother-in-law.
10: Wow. Okay, so you said there were agreements. What do you mean?
11: So they decided to put his name on all her assets.
10: So I got that.
11: The cars, the houses, the insurance. He signed all the paperwork to be on the mortgage, on the title, the deeds, etc.
10: Mm-hmm. You can't add yourself to a mortgage.
11: Okay.
10: So he did not do that. Okay.
11: He helped her purchase a home, and so he was part of that.
10: Okay, then if it was part of the purchase, he could be on the mortgage with her. Okay.
11: Okay, yeah. Okay. And then they refinanced the original home, and so he's on those documents.
12: Oh, boy.
10: So he was obviously trying to help her, right?
11: Correct.
10: And why did they think he needed his name on everything in order to help her?
11: She did not have a trust in place, so she was fearful that if something happened to her, the family wouldn't keep anything.
10: The family wouldn't get anything?
11: It would go into probate, things like that.
12: What's she
10: of
12: worth?
10: Of course it goes into probate. But that doesn't mean the family doesn't get anything. All you need is a will. You don't have to have a trust.
12: What's her net worth?
11: Do you know your mom's net worth? I'm not quite sure.
12: Well, give us a ballpark. Is it?
10: I mean, is she a multimillionaire?
12: Yeah.
11: No, she is not.
10: Okay.
11: She works for an insurance company.
10: Okay. All right. And so the net result is that they he was trying to do a really nice thing and she was trying to protect, but they did not get good advice, and so they did a whole stupid thing, which is put his name on everything, and that was really stupid. And that's
11: yes,
10: the result. And now you got sued when she had a car wreck.
12: How much is she being sued for?
11: I believe about $50,000.
12: Oh my gosh.
10: So and she didn't have insurance?
12: She didn't have adequate insurance.
11: She does. It's going to go through insurance, but because my husband's name is on her vehicle, he is named in that lawsuit as well.
10: Yeah, he has to be. Yeah.

0: And now that we're married, we eventually want to buy our own home. So our goal is to completely dissolve these agreements with her.
1: Yeah. Okay.
2: So the $50,000 insurance is going to pay eventually. You just don't like that his name is tied up in it.
1: Yeah, she wants his name off of everything.
2: So you want to go through and take his name off of everything.
0: Yes.
1: It's going to be very difficult. It's going to be very complicated. Yes. And you're going to need legal advice, okay? So each item will be different, okay? A bank account's very simple. He can go to the bank and have his name removed. Very easy, okay? A mortgage is impossible. He can't get his name off of it. So she has to refinance her home to get a new mortgage to get his name off of it. And you'll have to probably pay the cost of the refinance because you're the one requesting to do this. Very complicated. The car title, she can just sign, he can sign an affidavit and have his name taken off of the car title, but she'll have to sign all of it. Is she refusing to cooperate in this idea?
0: She's okay to remove his name off the car title, but she does not want to refinance her homes right now, so she won't remove him from the homes.
1: Yeah,
2: that's fair enough. I can understand why.
1: Yeah. Well, if you offer to pay for the refinance cost and the interest rate is the same or less, it would benefit her to refinance it.
0: Okay.
1: But she doesn't want to refinance it because she won't have to pay for it.
0: Right.
2: I was going to say, what is her current interest rate? Do you know?
0: I think it was around 3%.
1: Yeah. Mm. She's not going to refinance. It's not going to work.
0: Right.
1: Yeah. Wow.
2: That's tough.
1: All right. What I would do is just make a list of stuff that has his name on it and say, what is the solution with each of these things? There's not one simple, you can't sign one simple document and it does everything. You're going to have to go to each situation and have his name removed where you can. Until it's beneficial for her to remove, interest rate wise and so forth, you're not getting off that mortgage.
0: Right.
1: And your husband and his mom are both willing to do all of this. They just don't know how. Is that what you're saying?
0: My mother-in-law would like to wait 5 years or so. Sometimes she goes back and forth with if that's what she truly wants to do. But the hope is that in 5 years, she will refinance so that we can go purchase our own home.
1: Mm-hmm. Well, as far as the other property, other things go, she's willing to take his name off.
0: Yeah, car title, yes.
1: Well, there's a whole bunch of stuff. You mentioned car title, you mentioned insurance policies, you mentioned bank accounts, you mentioned, right?
0: Yeah, so since he is on both the homes, she says that she cannot remove him from the home insurance. We did remove ourselves. We're trying to remove ourselves from her car insurance currently.
1: Mm-hmm.
2: Wow.
1: That's true. If you're on the mortgage, you want to be on the home insurance in case it burns. You don't get stuck with the mortgage.
0: Right.
1: So your husband does want to stay on that insurance. That's accurate.
0: Yeah.
1: Okay. So really what we did is that they were trying to do a smart thing and they did it in a dumb way, both of them, in a way that no one would recommend if they'd gotten any estate planning advice at all. It would not have been hard to solve this. But there's no bad malice here. She's not, she didn't set out to do harm to her son and he certainly didn't set out to do harm to his mom.
0: Right.
1: So there's no, there shouldn't be any drama here. You just got to go through and clean it up. Other than the fact that you got sued, but that's not her fault. Actually, it's your husband's fault. He signed up on a car that he shouldn't have.
2: The two houses is going to be the pain in the neck.
1: Yeah, that's going to be the hard thing is getting rid of that. And it's just watch interest rates. And as interest rates come down, the balance on the mortgage comes down.
2: Yeah.
1: Pay off the stinking mortgage.
2: I gotta believe she's close to being done.
1: I don't know, hopefully. Something like that. If you can get the interest rate to where it's beneficial to her to refinance, then I would be willing to pay the refinance cost if it was me get my name off of it. And that happens a lot of times where there's a divorce. They didn't bother to get the name off the mortgage, and then 5 years later, the divorced husband or wife's got a name hanging out over here, then they'll have to go, as a negotiation, pay for the refinance, get their name off.

Yeah, but yeah, this is a classic thing of what we call street law, which is a bunch of people sitting around a campfire with an opinion about what you should do on something that have absolutely no freaking idea what they're doing. And this guy signed up for a mess.

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7: Dominic is in Raleigh, North Carolina. Hi, Dominic. How are you?
8: Hello, I'm doing well. I hope you guys are.
7: We are. What's up?
8: So first of all, I'm 38 years old. I've got a 19-year-old son, and my father and I haven't always had a great relationship, but we've got a better one now. And we agreed that he would help my son buy a car. We can afford to buy him the car, but he wanted to step in and help out his grandson. And we didn't really have an agreement set on how much the car would be. And he ended up buying him a Dodge Challenger, which... it was about $62,000. My father's
7: how
8: credit
7: is your, you have a 19-year-old son with a $62,000
0: wow.
7: car.
8: Yeah.
0: Is that more expensive than your car?
8: It is. It is. I still drive my Prius from college, to be honest.
7: Wow.
8: What does your
7: 19-year-old son make? How much does he make? Does he work?
8: He actually does have his own income. He's still living with us, but he flips furniture on, him and his sister flip furniture on Facebook Marketplace. So I'd say he makes between $5,000 and $6,000 a month.
7: Profit?
8: Yes, profit.
7: Wow. Okay.
8: That's after he's gone and purchased the furniture,
7: okay.
8: And bought lacquers and bought finish and painted and bought new handles for everything.
7: Okay.
0: Great. And so this bothers you. It's too much. You feel like it's too much car for a 19-year-old, right?
8: Well, let me also make this clear. When he turned 16, we bought him a Civic. And in October of last year, he totaled the Civic. And he had begun to go into the car space. He'd done a lot of bolt-on, and he had just finally gotten under the hood and started to do work on his car, which is why I think he was so eager to get a more powerful car. But that also has my wife and I worried because, you know, he's just totaled a car which struggles to get up to 100.
0: Did he total it being reckless, or did he total it and truly it was truly an accident?
8: We are not sure. If you trust him, a squirrel ran across the road, but
7: because squirrels always total Civics. No.
8: Yeah.
7: Okay. All right. Squirrel. It's the ultimate. Yeah.

0: Yeah. Okay.
1: So I also want to make two things clear really quickly.
0: Yeah.
1: So the interest on the car, so his grandfather put down the down payment, which I'm still not totally sure how much it was, but the interest is at 21%.
0: Yeah. And, okay, so your father does not have good judgment on financial matters. That's being nice. Your father did an idiotic, stupid deal in an effort to be a blessing to his 19-year-old grandson, but instead cursed him by putting him into a car with a ridiculously high interest rate and that is way too expensive for a guy that makes $4,000 a month living in his parents' home flipping furniture. Okay? So your dad is out of the equation. He no longer gets a vote. Okay? Whose name is the title in?
1: My father co-signed for the car, but it's my son's car.
0: Yeah, okay. If I were to advise your 19-year-old son, it would be to sell the car as fast as he possibly can. Because he's probably going to lose some money on it, depending on how much of a down payment there was. But I'm guessing there wasn't much of a down payment. This car is too expensive for anyone that makes,
2: $5,000 a
0: month. You shouldn't be having a car that's equal to your annual income. Mm-hmm. Regardless of whether it's paid for or not, it's ridiculous. It's a fabulous vehicle. It's a fun muscle car. But that's irrelevant, okay? And he's at 21% interest.
2: Ooh.
0: And you're worried about his safety. I'm not as worried about his safety. I'm not 100% sure to be worried about his safety. I'm 100% sure this deal sucks. It was really dumb. And if I were loving my 19-year-old grandson well, or my new friend that's 19 years old, I would say, my friend, sell this car as quickly as you can and limit the damage that it's going to do to your life. Your grandfather's sweet, but he's not smart.
2: Mm-hmm.
0: That's what I would tell your 19-year-old, as fast as he can get rid of it. Now, he doesn't want to sell it. And he's got Bozo over here that can't do math whispering in his ear that this is okay.
2: Who's paying the payment, Bozo or your son?
1: My son is paying the payment, and my grandfather agreed to help him. And my wife and I together make enough to absorb the cost of the payment.
0: There's no reason for you to.
2: I think that...
0: He bought a car he can't afford.
2: Yeah, and you're the parent, and he still lives at home, so you do get to say, this is not going to work. Yeah. You get to say that.
0: Yeah. And it's not a I'm mad at somebody thing if I'm you. It's, honey, I love you. This is bringing harm to you. And I really wouldn't even bring up the totaling the car and safety thing.
2: Yeah,
0: it's just way too expensive a car and way ridiculous interest rate.
2: Yeah.
0: It's financially stupid.
2: And if you've set up a standard in your household that we don't borrow money and we don't go into debt for cars, I think that fuels that argument even more, which is, I can't advise you to do this. Is just not how we live our lives, and this is not how we've taught you to live yours.
0: Yeah. And I'm sorry I didn't keep my hand in the deal and keep it from happening. I should have stepped between you before you got run over by a Dodge Challenger at 21%. But you're totaling your whole life now as a result of totaling your Civic. And this is just not, there's just nothing smart here.
2: Oh, gosh.
0: But this is a starry-eyed guy, I don't know what's going on with Grandpa, but he ain't gotten any smarter as he got older. We can tell that.
1: I'm assuming the deposit wasn't enough to bring us back.
0: Probably not. Probably in the hole.
1: From being underwater.
0: Yeah.
1: So...
0: I don't think your father's going
2: to
0: do anything.
2: No, I think you have to. I think that's a stupid tax you guys are going to have to.
0: Somebody's going to pay. Yeah. Junior's going to have to pay it, but Junior doesn't have any money.
1: Yeah.
0: Yeah. I'm guessing you're going to lose a little money on it, but I don't know how much. He's going to lose a little money. You're not really technically in the deal. So you're not technically responsible. But I am going to say, you live under my roof. We're not playing stupid games and expect anything except stupid prizes.
1: Mm.
0: Yeah, this is ludicrous.
2: Crazy.
0: This is like, look up crazy in the column and you'll see a picture of this car.
2: And well, the car note's probably almost $1,000 a month.
0: Yeah, at least.
2: Wow.
0: 21% on $62,000?
2: Oh, yeah.
0: Yeah. Hello.
2: Ooh.

0: sweet.
1: Or they financed it for 18 years. You know, it doesn't matter. We want to make sure we prolong this pain as long as we possibly can. Yeah. So, interesting thing that Proverbs 17:18 says, one lacking in sense cosigns for another. The New Contemporary English Version, the CEV, says, it's stupid to cosign alone.
0: Yeah.
1: That's what the Bible says. So anytime you're thinking you're being a blessing to someone by cosigning the loan for them, you're not.
0: No.
1: You're being stupid.
0: The whole reason you would need a cosigner is a bank looked at that person and said, there's no way I would lend you the money. I don't think that you can pay it.
1: Yeah, I mean, a bank looks at a 19-year-old who flips furniture and lives in his mm-hmm. mother's basement and says, I don't think this is a worthy credit. So we're not going to do it. And if you're dumb enough to co-sign for it, we're still going to charge you 21% because we're going to call this a high-risk subprime loan. And we're going to gig you. We're going to screw you.
0: Yeah.
1: So car dealer, we're going to screw the 19-year-old. And bank, we're going to screw the 19-year-old. And grandpa says, I'll help.
0: Wow. Thinking he's being a blessing.

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2: 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A proposal to prevent the public from seeing the revenue share contracts between universities and their athletes has been approved by the Senate. Baton Rouge Senator Franklin Foyle argued that if other SEC schools know how much LSU is giving to a particular player, it could give them too much bargaining power. But Norco Senator Gregory Miller disagrees.
3: The university professors and the university presidents, we all going to know how much they get paid, but athletes who are getting paid millions of dollars, we're not going to be able to see what they get paid. Who are we really trying to protect?
2: A $3.6 billion artificial intelligence factory is coming to Rapides Parish. 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
1: 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There you go. Benjamin is with us in Bowling Green, Kentucky. Hi, Benjamin. How are you?
18: Hey, doing wonderful, Dave. Thanks for taking my call this afternoon.
1: Certainly, sir. How can we help?
18: Well, me and my wife are having just a mild financial disagreement, and we're trying to put the puzzles together to see where we should invest our money or what we should do with it.
1: Cool. How long y'all been married?
18: We've been married for 10 years.
1: Awesome. How old are y'all?
18: 38 and 37.
1: Cool. Very cool. So tell me about the disagreement.
18: Well, right now, I own a construction company, and we've been successful. We've paid off all our debt besides our mortgage, and I really haven't tried to attack my mortgage just because I am locked in at a 2.5% interest rate. And rather than paying it off, I'm investing money in rental properties, trying to make a passive income. I've invested in silver and just a few other things to where, you know, when time comes to retire, I've got a passive income coming in that's taking care of me, and not too concerned about the 2.5% interest rate being, I don't think we'll ever see it again. We're at the point now to where I could pay the house off, but
1: oh, you have the money.
18: At the same point, we have the money.
1: How much is the balance?
18: The balance is about $200,000 currently.
1: Well, you are doing great, Benjamin. Congratulations.
18: Thank you. I appreciate it.
1: Okay.
18: And that's our decision. She believes that we should go ahead and pay that off. Mm-hmm. And, you know, me personally, I believe we can purchase some more properties.
19: Why does she believe you should pay it off? What's her reasoning behind that?
18: Just stress more, just knowing that we don't owe on anything, you know, mm-hmm. There's nothing tying us down. And my mindset is that we could invest in more properties. I could have my guys go in and fix it up. We could rent it out, and the rent could pay for our mortgage. And then we've got more assets, you know, in time.
1: How long ago were you broke before and you didn't have $200 and you had debt still? 5 years?
18: I would say within the last 5 years, yeah, we've really turned things around.
1: Yeah, and your construction business has blossomed during that 5 years too, correct?
18: It has. We've been truly blessed.
1: Yeah, because it's been the time it should have. And that 5 years have been excellent for your business versus not excellent for construction, which has been some other times in our past, right? But right now, it's, yeah, you know, it's making hay while the sun shines. So very cool. Okay. Well, you called us, and I'm guessing you probably already knew what we were going to say.
18: Well, my wife knew what you were going to say.
1: Oh, you've been set up, Benjamin. You've been set up. Okay, well, let me give you a little background as to why she set you up then and be nice to you, okay? Yes, so when I was 23, my mom and dad were in the real estate and construction business, and I got my real estate license when I was 18, and I love real estate investing. And when I was 23, I started buying everything in sight and anything that I could make a return on. And I have a degree in real estate and finance from the University of Tennessee. And so I was all in on this stuff. I'm 65 now, by the way. But I was 23. And so by the time I was 26, I had $4 million worth of real estate with $1 million net worth. And it was cash flowing like crazy. I mean, I made good money on it. But I had a lot of it on short-term notes because I was flipping. Before there was cable TV or before there was Chip and Joanna, they weren't even born. And so, you know, this is where we were, right? And so I became a millionaire by the time I was 26 years old doing the kind of thing you're talking about. But I did it super poorly, a little differently than you're describing, but I'm telling you this story for a reason. Then the bank got sold and they called our 90-day notes that we had outstanding. And that began a crash that took 2.5 years for us to lose everything we owned. And we were sued and foreclosed on and bankrupt by the time I was 28 with a brand new baby and a toddler, 10 years younger than you are now. And in that process, I started learning what grandma with common sense says about money and what the Bible says about money. And both of those say don't borrow money. But I, with my finance degree, was looking at it through the lens you're looking at it, at the math, and saying, well, I got a 2.5% mortgage. Why would I ever get rid of that? I'm trying to create this stream of rental income. But what I left out in my analysis, and therefore what you're also leaving out in your analysis, is risk. You're 100% of the time that you have debt, there is risk. More debt equals more risk. And so a way to emotionally feel that right now in this discussion is to say, hey, Benjamin, what if your house was paid for and you had the opportunity and you didn't have $200,000 in the bank and you had the opportunity to go borrow $200,000 against your paid for home at 2.5%? Would you go do that? And you might, because you've kind of figured out 2.5 you think is a great rate, and it is a great rate. But you also, that if you look at it that way, you might also go kind of gulp.
19: Mm-hmm. You realize
1: like your
19: what's
1: stomach
19: at stake?
1: Kind of, when I say that, I'm going to go borrow against my paid for home. There's something in your stomach kind of moves around. You see what I'm saying?
18: No, I see exactly what you're saying.
1: There's a physical reaction to risk. And all that I did there was what's called a sunk cost analysis. And that is to reverse the discussion and see if it feels any different. And if you reverse the discussion, you say, a paid for house, I'm going to go borrow. It's the same thing as I'm not going to pay it off so that I can go buy rentals. Instead of borrowing on my paid for home to go buy rentals,
19: I'm keeping the borrowed money.
1: Not pay it off to go buy paid for rentals is the exact same mathematical equation. But thinking about it through a different lens makes your stomach go up in your throat instead of your brain going, oh, I've got 2.5%. I'm making money on that. All of that to say, you called the show where we're always going to tell you to pay off your mortgage. Your wife set you up. Okay. 100% of the time. And I own several $100 million in real estate that is paid for today. I vastly recovered from my old bankrupt days. And, you know, and I love real estate. So I want you to own some rental property. And I think you're in a great business with the adjoining business with construction. But let me tell you what will happen to complete my sales pitch on this. Okay? When you have zero debt of any kind, your construction business will flourish even more. And here's why. There's nothing gnawing anywhere at the back of your skull saying, I got to take this questionable job because I got to have cash flow. Instead, you look at a questionable job and go, that juice ain't worth the squeeze. I'm going over, and you're going to turn down crazy customers. You're going to turn down situations where you're going to go out over your skis and you're pushing too hard. Instead, you're going to, and I've experienced this in my business. I make different decisions in the day-to-day operation of Ramsey Solutions because I don't have debt than if I had to do deals to make payments. And it's increased my prosperity. Those two things don't seem to be directly connected, but they are yet connected. Oh, here's another one. Physically, people have less physical ailments when they're not carrying any debt. It changes the composture or the composite of your body because your anxiety level is way down. So I'm going to sell you as hard as I can to follow your wife's leading there. Agreed?
19: Agreed. Happy wife, happy life.

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0: Jade, I feel like I'm supposed to recap one other thing, and that is that real estate, if you come on this show, or if I'm having an interaction with you anywhere, and you tell me you want to invest in real estate as to create passive income, what I'm going to realize immediately is that you don't know what the flip you're doing.
8: Because you said passive?
0: Because you act like real estate creates passive income. So if you've ever been a landlord, you know that there's nothing passive about it. If you've ever owned rental property, there's zero passivity involved. So when people say real estate creates passive income, what that tells me is they've been getting financial advice from some moron on TikTok. That's what that tells me.
8: Yeah.
0: Not that they've actually been in the real estate business. Okay, I've owned rental real estate longer than most of you calling have been alive. And that means I'm old, but it also means I'm experienced. And you know what you get from experience?
8: Wisdom.
0: Scars.
8: Okay, I'll go with scars. I'll go with scars.
0: So, from doing stupid stuff. And so I've seen it all and done it all, I think, with landlording, whether it's commercial properties that are retail with a pizza place or a CrossFit gym,
8: yeah,
0: or whether it's a condominium and the guy decides he's going to use his wife as a punching bag and he gets put in jail and she has two little kids and now they can't pay their rent. And I'm the landlord. Now, what am I supposed to do with her? Yeah. So this is, you want to call that passive?
8: Yeah.
0: That makes you dumb or at a minimum inexperienced. Okay. So you don't know what passive means. Passive means you don't have to do any. You want passive, put your money in a mutual fund and they will just send you an email.
8: Great. Great.
0: And tell you what happened. You don't have to do anything. That's passive. And so there's nothing passive about real estate, period. I even own a piece of ground that has nothing on it.
8: And it still work.
0: And the tree fell across the neighbor's fence the other day, and he called me and said, your tree's blocking my driveway. It's not even passive. Freaking blank piece of ground is not even passive.
8: Shouldn't have had that tree on it, Dave.
0: So, I mean, it's like, and he was right. So we sent a guy over with a chainsaw and got the guy's driveway back, right? But, oh my God, this idea that there's, you know, but don't listen to someone who says real estate is passive. This is someone that's selling you crap or don't know what they're doing.
8: Yeah.
0: Okay.
8: It's another way to have an income stream.
0: It is an income stream. It is an alternative income stream.
8: Yeah.
0: And I love it. I've actually a higher percentage of my net worth is in real estate paid for,
8: mm-hmm,
0: no mortgages, than is in mutual funds.
8: Yeah.
0: Okay.
8: Tell
0: but
8: us.
0: But I'm adept at and careful with and understand and have a management company, mm-hmm, that manages our real estate.

0: You know, and so, but it's not passive.
1: What's your opinion on Airbnbs and things like that that aren't just a direct rental?
0: That's not even rental property. You got in the hotel business.
1: Hotel business.
0: If you don't believe me, figure out how many maids you have to hire to change them sheets every day when those people leave.
1: Yeah.
0: And all the stuff that you don't even want to talk about that you have to clean up that was left behind at the bachelorette party.
1: Your
0: condo. Yeah. And they thought that, you know, what happens in Nashville stays in Nashville. Nuh-uh. You left some of it in Nashville, but it didn't stay in Nashville. So we still had to clean it up after you left. And apparently you don't drink that much, girl, because you left some of that. Yeah, no.
1: Gross.
0: This is bad. So this is what Airbnb is.
1: That's
0: it's gross.
1: Like the,
0: it's
1: as,
0: gross.
1: As difficult as it's going to get.
0: If you might as well buy you a little Hotel 6 and go, I'm in the hotel business. At least then you're admitting it.
1: Yeah.
0: Instead of like, I'm maximizing a piece of rental real estate by making it Airbnb. No, you're not. You're running a hotel. That's all you're doing. It's a short stay hotel. A hostel at best, right? I mean, that's so. And be ready for disruption. Like 16 states have already passed laws limiting, and a lot of cities, New York City's coming down on it hard, is shutting down the ability to operate a privately operated, uncertified hotel called an Airbnb. They're shutting them down. And so VRBOs and Airbnbs
1: You think they're short-lived?
0: I think they're going to be there. It's not going to be the answer to everything. Mm-hmm. For you to count on that stream of income and then your municipality go, oh, we changed our mind.
1: Yeah.
0: You're out of business.
1: Yeah, because
0: but you paid too much for the house because you Airbnb'd it in your pro forma.
1: Yeah.
0: And you got screwed because you thought, oh, this is going to work. Famous last words, right? So, you know, again, if you want to run a hotel, you can make a lot of money in Airbnb.
1: Mm-hmm.
0: But don't act.
1: Don't get it twisted.
0: This is the other end of the spectrum from passive. This is like lots of work.
1: Yeah.
0: And gross stuff. Yeah. It's just, ugh. Yeah.
1: Ugh.
0: I don't even, there's that. Yeah. All right. And then Caitlin is in Salt Lake City. Hi, Caitlin. How are you?
2: Hi, Dave and Jade. How are you guys?
0: Better than we deserve. What's up?
2: So, a little background story. My husband and I are both 24, and we just welcomed our first baby a couple months ago, so we were kind of in stork mode.
1: Congrats.
2: But now we're in vet mode. Thank you. We're on baby step number two. My husband's an electrician, but we're trying to decide if he stays at his current job, which is a private-owned company. It's a little bit more stable, offers a better work-life balance, or he can move to the electrical union, which would mean significantly higher pay and stronger retirement benefits, but potentially less stability during slow periods and layoffs, and then more time away from home and overtime. So we're trying to decide the more stable path or getting ahead financially.
0: I think the net on the union with him not having steady might not be as much of a raise as it sounds like it is.
2: Yeah, exactly. And that's what we're trying to decide.
0: Yeah, I don't think the net is going to be much.
2: Right.
0: More.
2: So in Utah, there's a bunch of data centers coming in right now, and so they're offering a lot of incentive pay, like $10 to $15 incentive pay when working on those jobs. But the data centers aren't going to be forever, so we're just kind of trying to decide.
0: Is it possible to work some of that data center stuff as a side hustle?
2: He could. He has to only be working at the union, but he could potentially go back to this private company once these data centers are
0: built. Oh, so you can't be working private and union.
2: Mm-mm,
0: in Utah.
2: You have to be.
0: In Utah. It's not a right to work
2: in union.
1: Interesting.
2: Mm-hmm. At least that's what we think. We've kind of just been looking into it. He's currently making 38 at his current job, and then he would be making 43 not with including incentive pay.
0: I would stay where you are.
2: Okay.
0: That's not enough.
2: That's what we're kind of
0: I think by the time you adjust for volatility, you're not going to make a net $5.
1: I agree.
2: Okay. Even with a pension, like we shouldn't jump for a pension.
0: I don't jump for pensions.
2: Okay.
0: No.
2: We trust you, so we will do it.
0: I'm going to stay where you are, but I am going to explore. There's a lot of work that needs to be done in the area, is what you're telling me, and he has the skill to do the work. And I'm going to explore what I'm allowed to do as side hustles legally.
2: Right.
0: And I'm not going to lie to somebody. If the union requires you to be union, then I just can't do it. at the union sites, but there's all kinds of side hustles. So let me give you an example. Okay, if the side hustle market is being sucked up by the unions, if the electricians that used to do side hustles other ways are now doing data center work with the unions, that means all the jobs they used to do are available.
2: Mm-hmm.
0: You see what I'm saying?
1: Yeah, that's a good way to look at it.
0: Or just straight up get on with the data center thing as a side gig, working weekends, just for a short, you know, for 6 months and pile on and let's get the debt cleaned up right quick. How much debt you got left?
2: We have $86,000 in my student loans, and I currently work full-time too. So we're in stork mode, and now we're just kind of going to throw all of our savings that we have.
0: You're out of stork mode because you're home from the having the baby, right?
2: Oh, yeah. We are already starting
0: to throw
2: it out.
0: That's all in the rearview mirror. That's awesome. Congratulations on the baby. So what do you make?
2: Thanks. I make $90,000 a year.
0: And he does too, right?
2: Yeah, about 80.
0: Yeah, you're going to be out of debt in no time. I would not make this adjustment. You're going to lose too much quality of life, the juice isn't worth the squeeze. I'm using that a lot today.
1: I like it. Got to be worth it.

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4: From ABC News, I'm Michelle Franzen. Negotiations between Iran and the U.S. remain stalled. President Trump at a cabinet meeting earlier today says Iran wants to make a deal, but Iran's state media says the latest memo from Tehran says Iran will continue to patrol the Strait of Hormuz. ABC's Karen Travers has more.
5: The president's saying that nobody would have control over the strait, that it's an international waterway. He did say at one point that the United States would, quote, watch over it. The timeline there is also notable because in that draft that was put out there of a potential deal, it was over the course of a month the strait would be reopened. The president, though, wants to see this happen immediately when a deal is reached.
4: In Texas, a runoff race ending with the political career of John Cornyn after Ken Paxton, backed by President Trump, won. He takes on Democrat James Tallarico in the midterms. ABC's Lionel Moise has more.
6: While President Trump has been able to sway primary voters, polls show Republicans face an uphill battle in general elections this fall because of the war in Iran and inflation. This town hall in Nebraska turning contentious last night as Republican Congressman Mike Flood faced questions from the war to the White House ballroom project.
4: A new court filing shows the Trump administration has sent out more than $20 billion in tariff refunds so far. That comes after the Supreme Court ruled President Trump overstepped his authority, issuing the tariffs without congressional approval. Here's ABC's Chuck Sievertson.
7: The filing sheds light on how tens of thousands of American businesses are starting to get money back after the Supreme Court ruled many of President Trump's tariffs were illegal. The new filing notes $85 billion in refunds have been accepted so far. UPS, FedEx, and DHL said they will directly refund customers. Walmart suggested last week it will cut prices for shoppers using the estimated $2.4 billion in refunds it's owed.
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1: May in New Orleans? 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

0: Welcome back to the Ramsey Show in the Fairwinds Credit Union Studio. Jade Washaw, Ramsey Personality, is my co-host. The phone number here is 888-825-5225. Jeremiah is in Knoxville, Tennessee. Hi, Jeremiah. How are you?
1: Hey, Dave. Doing good. How are you all doing today?
0: Better than we deserve. What's up?
1: Yes, sir. Well, I just have a couple questions here. A little background story first. I was the owner and operator of a family business of 12. The business was over 12 years old, but I ran it for 12 years. And after COVID, it just got really hard for me to get any work. So I had to take a different avenue for employment, which at the time I didn't have very wise counsel or any counsel at that. And I did a lot of probably not so popular avenues to help with bills and different situations like that. So my overall question would be, I'm working on the baby steps, and obviously I would be at number two, baby step number two on getting rid of all the debt. What is the best scenario, or I guess to kind of expedite that, so to say? I've got some unsecured debt, and I have a HELOC that's kind of a gray cloud over my head right now that I'd really like to get taken care of before that draw period closes.
2: How much is the HELOC?
1: The HELOC is $94,000.
2: Did you roll all the debt into that, or is there more?
1: I did. I do have some unsecured debt outside of that, about $13,000.
2: Okay.
0: What's your first mortgage amount?
1: My first mortgage is $1,500.
0: No, the balance.
1: Oh, the balance. We're $260,000.
0: What's the house worth?
1: The house is worth around $850.
0: Okay.
2: That's good.
0: And what's your household income today?
1: The household income.

0: annually is $75K, and I'm the breadwinner. My wife is stay-at-home mom, homeschool mom. We just had our third child last year, so we got a lot of
1: mouths. What did you used to make in the family business?
0: I used to make average take-home gross pay was anywhere from 120 to 160.
1: Doing what? What kind of business was that?
0: I owned a caulking and waterproofing business, so pretty much anything that you can't see on a normal building, I was the one behind the scenes doing it, but it paid good money when the work was there. It just seemed like the right thing to do at the time because we were sinking fast and needed to take something with a more secure pay, but I obviously knew when I took the job that it was going to be lower income. So I've tried to be patient where I'm at and work the ladder.
1: You can't afford the house you're in with the income you have is your problem.
2: Yeah. Right. What's your mortgage every month?
0: My mortgage every month is $1,500 a month, which is pretty good considering what the housing market is now with a 3.35% interest rate. And we're on year 10 of that.
1: Yeah, and the 94 finance, what's the terms on the HELOC?
0: The HELOC is a 10-year draw period, and we're on like year 4. I believe the interest on it is around 6%, probably a little bit lower.
1: Who's your bank?
0: My local bank that I deal with is First People's Bank. And then
1: they just put that on a 10-year fixed? Take it off of HELOC, make it a 10-year fixed second mortgage? Because you got a 3.5, you're not going to. I normally would tell you to refinance and take, wrap the HELOC and the first together. But if you do that, you won't be able to afford the payment.
0: Right.
1: And
0: that's kind of what I have been getting at anyway.
1: Yeah.
0: On refinancing.
1: Yeah. And that's going to force the sale of the house, which might be the net result of this whole thing of you closing down the business. You may be in a house you can't afford. I don't know. You can afford the $1,500, but you can't afford $350,000 in debt. That's what's weird. So I don't know how you got a $1,500 payment, even at 3.5 on $260,000.
2: Yeah, did somebody put down a bunch of money?
1: No, $260,000 debt. $1,500 doesn't support that. It's $18,000 a year.
0: Yeah, we live on family property, and the property was given to us. So we put the property on collateral, and the house is actually we built the house in 2016. So at the time I was making really good money, and we went that route for our future. And here we are now. Let's see, we built the house in 2016. So we're 10 years into it. 4 years with another employer,
1: are you in the same business that you used to be in, but now you're an employee?
0: I am not.
1: Could you start up the old business as a side hustle?
0: I do a bunch of side work. That's another thing I was going to point out is I do just about everything I can imagine to help pay off some of those. Especially that unsecured debt that
2: was
0: we
2: that
0: have.
2: Part of the 75 you said, or is that on top of
0: that? 75 is my salary through my employer now.
2: Yeah. Okay, so tell us what you.
1: I would restart your old business as a side hustle.
0: Okay,
1: and get, because I think you can make the most money there. You know that business, and you know how to make $160,000 a year doing it. And there's plenty of work out there right now. But you don't, I mean, I just do it as a side hustle. You don't have to quit completely and you don't have to go all the way back. And if you want to shut it back down after you get your HELOC cleaned off, that's fine. And then I would start talking to the bank about putting that HELOC on a 15-year fixed or a 10-year fixed or whatever, and no balloons and no calls bearing down on you in the future. I don't want this thing to pop on you later. But that gets the problem off of you. And then basically you're doing cleanup from the debt that was left over when you didn't transition out of the business fast enough.
0: Correct.
1: Yeah. And, yes, and it's going to take you a little while to clean that up. But let's just say you made an extra, 50 as side hustle. In 2 years, you paid off your HELOC.
0: True.

0: That's what I want to do.
1: Yeah, that's 100% possible, okay, because that just puts you back at your old income if you do that.
0: Yeah, and then you got to decide long term, you know, what happened was you got, you know, you got sliced and diced by the COVID situation, and you came in out of the cold. You wanted a place that felt safe in a rough and tumble war zone. I wanted a place where I could come, a bomb shelter I could come into, but it cost you because you're only making 75 and you used to make 125 to 160.
1: Yeah.
0: So it's cost you $50,000 a year to have a safe place to heal. But so I want to also challenge you that doesn't mean you need to be there 38 years.
1: Yeah, it's time to get back at it.
0: You may need to step back out, and maybe the side hustle is a way for you to test your footing again and see if you've got emotionally or ready to go back out in the cold, because you're taking a beating on what you could be making.

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5: Kaylee is with us in Austin, Texas. Hi, Kaylee. How are you?
6: Good. How are you doing today?
5: Better than we deserve. What's up?
6: I was just calling because I am on step two of the baby steps of paying down my debt. But I have a decision to make. I have, I'm 24 and I haven't gone to college yet. And I was wanting to go to college to get my business administration degree. And even though I'm in baby steps number two, I was calling to see your opinion on if I should wait and just keep going with the baby steps and then go to college, or bite the bullet, take on the student loans and go to college now.
7: Well, I definitely don't like the idea of you taking on student loans. How much will it cost for you to get the degree?
6: $12,000.
7: Total or per semester?
6: Total. So a community college, and it'll be fully online.
7: Okay. What made you to decide on that? How did you come about saying, I want to do this? What's your path here?
6: I've always been kind of a admin girl, always been the person behind the scenes doing like data administration and making coordinating and stuff like that. And after doing a lot of research, I found that if I get a business administration degree, it's broad enough of a degree that I can go from either hospitality to, hospital services to maybe going in white collar.
7: Mm-hmm.
6: And so I figured getting this degree would be the best way for me to move forward.
5: Okay, so are you talking about a business administration degree? Are you talking about a two-year program?
7: An associate's degree.
6: Yes, sir. I am talking about an associate's degree.
5: Oh, okay. All right. I was making sure I understood what you're doing. Okay. And what do you make today?
6: I make gross $2,400 a month.
7: $2,400 a month doing what? The same work, administrative work?
6: Sadly, no. I'm actually a cook. I work at a daycare.
7: Okay, cook at a daycare. How much debt do you currently have?
6: $8,771.
7: Okay.
6: Rounding up.
7: Listen, I'm not mad at a $12,000 degree if you have researched that it's going to be the path to get you in the spaces you want to get to. I do like the idea of you buckling down for a few months and paying off the $8,000 first and then cash flowing this, because I don't see why you can't cash flow this. How much, let's see, how long will it take you to pay off the $8,000 making $2,400?
6: Yeah. I'm actually about to hit a really good point in my snowball method. I'm about to pay one of my debt down, and basically I'll have it done within the next 18 months in total.
7: Okay. So if you can do $8,000 in 18 months, then can you do the $12,000 over the course of 2 years? I think you can, and I think you could probably do that in less time. You might be able to do the $12,000 in 18 months because the debt will be totally gone.
5: Hey, Kaylee, are you saying

0: $2,400 take home?
1: So my take home is roughly $2,200, so about $1,100 a check.
2: And you're living at home?
1: I live in an apartment.
2: What are you paying for rent?
1: So rent in total is $1,200. I split it with my partner, with my boyfriend.
0: Have you? So are you making $15 an hour?
1: $15.50, sir.
0: Yeah, that's what I thought. Okay. So it just feels to me like you could probably make more doing almost anything else. Like Target is paying $20 an hour.
1: Oh, goodness.
0: Yeah. So I think you need to be looking to up your income and pick up some side hustles, both. I think your job sucks, your current job. It doesn't pay much.
2: It doesn't.
0: I'm very impressed that you've put together a sustainable life with $2,200 take-home pay in Austin, Texas. You are an impressive young woman. That is very responsible. You've been very careful. You've been extremely frugal. You are very, and you're thinking into the future at the same time. You're an impressive young woman. So I think you're worth a lot more doing some other things in the meantime while you're getting this degree.

0: job, you know. And you know, anything that, these days in freaking Austin, Texas. Mm-hmm. So it's not exactly a poor market of some kind. So, I want you to place more economic value on your hours than you have so far, because I can tell that you're worth it. And so what I'm saying is, I think between those two things, you probably are going to double your income.
1: Yeah. And then you're out of this
0: fast. That clears that debt really fast and puts $12,000 in your pocket to get your BA degree real fast. And then you're doing all of this in 12, 14 months, you know, and you're rolling right along. And that's the path I would want to be on if I'm you.
1: I got a feeling
0: you're going to be fine. You're going to find your way through this. Mm-hmm. But the question is just, what's the most efficient method for you to get through this? Because you're a survivor and you're a planner and a thinker. So, wow, very impressive. Cool. Hey, thanks for calling. Andrew's in Norfolk, Virginia. Hi, Andrew. How are you?
2: Hi, Mr. Ramsey. I am doing fine. How are you?
0: Better than I deserve. What's up?
2: So my question for you today is, how do I save for retirement when I have a low income?
0: Why do you have a low income?
2: So currently I am working for a church. I'm on pastoral staff. And my income that I get to take home every month is low because they give me a lot of benefits when it comes to housing, phone, gas, paying
1: like
2: for
1: what?
2: My daily.
0: What is your take home? So what do you make?
2: I'm taking home about $2,000 a month.
0: Okay. And what is your position with the church?
2: I would be their assistant or youth pastor.
0: Okay. All right. We work with about 50,000 churches in the last 10 years, and the numbers that we have say that somewhere around 80% of the pastors in America are bivocational.
1: Have to be.
0: That means they have another job.
2: Yes, sir. Yes, sir.
1: How old are you?
2: I just graduated from, I'm 24 years old.
1: I mean, this is very similar to the last call in that way. You've got to be able to sustain a life. And I don't think you can on $2,000 a month, even if you lived at home, even if you, you know, had a great benefit of, you know, whatever it is that they're offering you.
0: Are they furnishing housing?
2: Yes, sir. I get about a $1,500 a month housing allowance.
0: Yeah, okay. In addition to that.
2: Yes, sir. Yes, sir, in addition.
0: Okay. All right. Well, so here's the thing. So you have a $3,500 a month income. Is really
2: yes,
0: what
2: sir, but plus I'm not able to touch that housing for personal funds.
0: I know how it works. And so the

0: yeah, you'll get into all kinds of tax issues if you do, and so will the church. So we don't want to do that. But bottom line is you're it's as if you have a $1,500 house payment and you make $3,500. How can I get ahead? You can. You can, and until your income comes up. But the way you ask the question, it says if you're going to have this exact income when you're 54.
1: Right.
0: And therefore, we can't save for retirement. I mean, in the meantime, you may have to work a side hustle. That would, by vocational pastor, would not be that unusual. So the pastor that led me to the Lord when he was starting his church had a bread route. And, you know, later on, he was the pastor of a huge church and obviously was full time at that point. But that's what I want for your future is God's call on your life. In the meantime, you may have a bread route. And but you've got to have a long term game plan that says I'm not going to have a low income the rest of my life. And then that allows you to invest and to be generous and to do other things.

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2: 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Voters will have a chance in November to decide whether two-term governors can still seek to reprise their roles after sitting out 4 years.
3: Chalmette Representative Michael Bayham's constitutional amendment limiting governors to two lifetime terms passed in both houses by the requisite two-thirds majority and will be on the November 3rd ballot.
4: The voters will have the final say-so on whether we're not just no kings, but no kingfish anymore.
3: Lately, constitutional amendments have fared poorly at the ballot box. But Bayham is confident that this one will be a different story, pointing to the legislative term limit amendment of 1995.
4: It carried all 64 parishes and was passed with over 75% of the votes statewide.
3: I'm Joe Gallinaro.
2: A Hammond police officer finds himself on the other side of the law. The unidentified officer was arrested on allegations involving cockfighting activities, with charges ranging from misusing state computer systems to retaliating against a witness. I'm Andrew Greenstein, Talk 107.3, Baton Rouge.
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9: Alrighty, today's question comes from Scott in Oklahoma. He says, my 2003 Toyota has 226,000 miles on it, and I recently discovered it needs a replacement suspension system and an oil leak repair. The lowest quote I've gotten is $8,500 to fix all of the issues. The car is paid off, but I already have put $10,000 into it over the past 5 years. I make $50,000 per year and don't have any debt. I have the money to fix the car, but it would deplete my emergency fund. Should I get this old car fixed, or should I put that money towards a newer car? I feel like this is a really simple one. I got to believe that Toyota is probably not worth any more than $2,000. Yeah. So for that reason, I would invest in a new car for you. If you're able to drive it a little while longer, I don't know if you can. I'd maybe try to save up as much as I can to put with the $8,500 so that you're not fully depleting that emergency fund. But it is time for a new vehicle.
8: And you're paying cash. This is not your down payment.
9: Yes.
8: So yeah, you're going to buy a $6,000 or $7,000 car, which is going to upgrade you about 5x.
9: Yeah.
8: So yeah. You're in good shape to pay cash for a sizable upgrade.
9: Mm-hmm.
8: And then replenish your emergency fund as fast as you can instead of doing the repairs.
9: But
8: so the go ahead.
9: What should have been happening, just to kind of go back in time, Scott, you know, you drive a 2003 Toyota with almost 250,000 miles on it. You should have been putting money aside to upgrade this car over time, not just an emergency fund, because that's the part I feel like people forget about the Ramsey plan. Is I love that he has a paid for vehicle. I love that he's living that life, but you've got to remember that

0: You've got to have money to the side that you're planning on upgrading that vehicle, because you can only drive a 2003 for so long.
1: Yeah. That's assuming he hadn't spent the last 24 months getting out of debt and just now got to this point.
0: That's also true.
1: But
0: that's
1: if he
0: also
1: just
0: true.
1: Got to this point, then that's different. But if he's been going along at this point and not saving for a car, yeah. then you're exactly right.
0: Yeah.
1: So here's a good formula for you guys. Okay. What is the car worth salvage today? And so you can sell this car with an oil leak, because it's going to, because 2003 with 226,000 miles, it's going to have an oil leak. That's what you sell this car with. It's an oil leak, okay? And it's not going to have a wonderful suspension because it's got 200,000 miles on it.
0: Hello. Exactly.
1: So that you know, that makes this a whatever, a $1,500, $2,000 car, okay? And so you sell it for that. If you did the repair, does it add the value back, okay, equal to the repair? So how the formula works on that is, let's say that this is a $7,000 car, if it's fixed, but you could sell it for two. Well, 2 + 8 = 10. So you would still not
0: right.
1: fix this car.
0: It's overpriced.
1: Because
0: mm-hmm.
1: you're going to have more in the car. What you can sell it for plus the repair is going to be more than the car is worth mm-hmm. after the repair. And if that's the case, that tells you that this is a throwaway car, and you go buy you another throwaway car if you have to. In this case, he's got the money to move up quite a bit,
0: yeah,
1: and move into a $7,000 or $8,000 car. If he sells this for two, puts six in, he's still got some
0: a couple grand
1: in his
0: yeah,
1: emergency fund to
0: left.
1: Start rebuilding, right?
0: Mm-hmm.
1: And that's the kind of thing you're going to do there. And then have a plan, like Jade was saying, to move up again in 2 years.
0: They're right, because the $8,000 car is only going to last you.
1: Start paying yourself $500 a month for 2 years. That's another $12,000.
0: Mm-hmm.
1: And you put that with the car that you bought for $7,000. The good news about a $7,000 car, it's not going to go down a lot.
0: No.
1: 2 years from now, you sell it for six if you bought it, right?
0: Right.
1: And, and now we've got an $18,000 car
0: yeah.
1: that we paid cash for.
0: That's the
1: that starts to make a lot of sense, making 50 grand.
0: It does. Well, at any rate, really, because I think that of all the things we teach, the cash car is the most elusive of the of the principles. I think people who are driving cars with car notes, they're driving a, you know, 2026, 2025 vehicle. They hear you and I say things like, you know, the car payments keep the middle class broke. And they think, well, what am I supposed to do? Just hand over $30,000 and
1: no, you're supposed to hand over $4,000 and pay yourself $1,200 a month.
0: Yes.
1: Instead of paying Bank of America, screw me, $1,200 a month.
0: Exactly. That's what it looks like, though, to stair step up and
1: yeah, you pay. If you pay yourself a car payment for 10 months, that's a lot. What a lot of people have a $1,000 car payment.
0: Yes.
1: That's $10,000 freaking dollars in 10 months. You know, how much patience do you have? I mean, you can do a lot of bad transportation for 10 months and get by with it.
0: That's right.
1: I mean, you could drive the hoopty of hoopties for mm-hmm. 10 months, a $1,000 car, you know, it's predominant colors Bondo.
0: Yeah.
1: You know, you can.
0: A two-car family can be a one-car family for 10 months.
1: Well,
0: do
1: or,
0: a lot.
1: You know, we had a guy working here at one point that, you know, their second car was a car he bought at salvage that was perfect condition, engine and transmission. Interior was perfect condition, but it had been in a hailstorm.
0: Oh.
1: So it looked like it had
0: terrible.
1: Acne.
0: Terrible, yeah.
1: It was really pockmarked
0: wow.
1: all over. It was the ugliest, funniest looking car because it had the snot beat out of it.
0: And what does he care?
1: And it looked like somebody walked and hit it with a hammer all over, right? And but it worked perfect, and the interior was perfect. The technology was current. But it was a salvage car completely.
0: Yeah.
1: And he said, for right now, instead of having a car payment, I pay $2,000 for what would have been a $15,000 car, but it's got looked like somebody hit it with a hammer
0: yeah.
1: all over. It was we really made fun of the guy, but it was but he was classic Ramsey guy, right? And he did that for a year and paid himself a car payment and then went and bought a regular car.
0: That's right.
1: And he has a story to tell.
0: That's a yeah. great story. Exactly.
1: Yeah.
0: I love that.
1: I come from a generation where we drove cars that were bad. And we kept them so long that we named them.
0: I was going to say, it's got to have a name.
1: It's got to have a name. The Blue Goose, right? Yeah. the brown shoe.
0: That's so funny.
1: The brown shoe, like the old woman in the shoe.
0: Yeah.
1: We had a station wagon named the brown shoe.
0: Wow.
1: It was seriously
0: ugly. It's got to have special, what I call special features.
1: Yeah.
0: Which are?
1: The windows that don't go down properly. Yeah.

0: the door that won't lock, all that stuff. Yeah.
1: The tape deck that eats the tape or eats the CD. Nobody even uses tapes and CDs anymore.
0: Yeah, see, now you're getting old. That's what's happening, right?
1: Well, your car is so old, it has CDs in it.
0: That's right. Yeah. It's a whole different kind of car play.
1: Yes.
0: Hey, all kidding aside, if you will drive like no one else later, you can drive like no one else. So Jade and I don't drive hoopties. I drive whatever I want to drive these days. And I can write a check and do it because I drove crap for a while so that I would never have debt again. And so it's not like we're saying drive a piece of crap car that your whole life.
1: Right.
0: But for a short period of time, a year, 2 years, while you get out of debt, while you save up to avoid debt on the next purchase, you know, you drive something that looks like a ball-peen hammer hit it all over. You drive something that's named the Gray Goose. You drive something, the brown shoe. I don't care what you name it. But it's the pitiful old. And take pictures of it. So when you're old, you can tell your grandkids that are trust fund babies because you're a multi-gazillionaire. Back in the day, Grandma and I drove that car, and that's why you little brats have money. So you got to have story to tell, right? You really got to have a way to do this. So
1: I had a 1980. My first car was a hand-me-down from my sister. It was a 1984 Nissan Pulsar, and it only went forward. It couldn't go in reverse.
0: So you have to choose your parking spot carefully. Which means you park way out in the parking lot sometimes.
1: All the time.
0: Because you have to pull forward, right?
1: Yes.
0: Oh, my God. That's so
1: terrible.
0: Great.
1: It had to be warmed up. Like, the transmission had to be warmed up for quite a while before I would even think about going in reverse.
0: We need to do a show where we ask everybody their worst car they've ever owned. Yeah. So, my wife's first car when we got married was a Pinto. The ones that were blowing up?
1: Yeah.
0: Yeah. The Pinto and the Vega and the Gremlin have been named the worst cars of the 70s.
1: That's funny.
0: And my wife had one of them.
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0: 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Hey, Connor, how are you?
1: I'm good. How are you?
0: Better than I deserve. What's up?
1: So I graduated from college last June, and I got a job making $88,000 per year. I'm still living with my parents, and on my current budget, I can save $100,000 by the end of next year. And I want to know if I should move out at this point, or if I should wait till I can save more to put a bigger down payment on a house.
2: Well, I was going to ask what the specific goal is, and it's to put a down payment on a house. How much do you need? Like, what's the monetary goal?
1: Well, in California, a decent house is around $700,000. There's some that are less, but worse neighborhoods. So I try to buy, on a budget to buy a house around $700,000. And I'm on track. If I keep doing what I'm doing, I can save $100,000 by the end of next year.
2: Mm-hmm.
1: And yeah, the goal is to buy a house and to do it without having to take on a huge mortgage, and to keep the payment underneath like 30% of my take-home pay.
0: What are you doing for a living?
1: I do supply chain analytics.
0: You got a logistics degree?
1: Yeah, I have a bachelor's degree in business, majoring in supply chain.
0: And you're only making 88 grand?
1: Yeah, well, I'm only one year in,
0: okay.
1: And I'm trying to make more money. I'm going to go for a master's degree.
0: You don't have to have a master's degree to make more money with a logistics degree. You're going
1: to
0: be just fine.
1: Yeah, I'm trying to do it for you.
0: Yeah, you're sitting on a $125,000 salary any minute. Wow.
2: What
0: good degree choice. Let me start there, yeah.
2: Yeah, what do you see yourself earning a year from now, which is the time that you want to live at your mom's house? Do you see yourself to 125?
1: I want to make more.
0: Yeah. Okay. So here's the trade-off. The way you have analyzed this, and it comes from the way your brain works, which is awesome, by the way. I'm thrilled with the way you're looking at things, is that there is no downside to living there. And the upside is I'm stacking cash.
1: Yeah.
0: Because you get along with your parents, obviously, or you wouldn't even be asking this. You don't have a strained situation there. It's comfortable. And so it appears to be a no-brainer to stay here and live here for free and stack cash. The unintended consequence is that you haven't started your adulthood completely as long as your mommy is in the house.
1: Yes.
0: And when one of my children came home from college and their new place to set up house

0: wasn't ready yet. They stayed with us for about 3 months, which was just fine because we love them and they were, we get along and there was no issue. And, but I will tell you that as soon as that child moved out and paid their own bills and bought their own milk and had their own electric bill, it changed their posture. It changed the way they walk.
1: More confident.
0: The swagger, the everything. And not to mention for some ladies, it would change your eligibility as a date.
1: Come on, Dave.
0: Whether you live at your mommy's or not.
1: Yeah. I got to say, I think there's three
0: non-monetary
1: issues.
0: Things here that might be more important than the money.
1: That's true. But even the money, I don't think that your math is quite right, because a $700,000 house that you've put $100,000 on is not going to get you where you need it to be, even making $125,000.
0: True.
1: You're going to be well above. I mean, I'm just plugging the numbers in on our mortgage calculator, and I think you need to rethink your math on that. That being said, I don't think there's a rush. You're 22, which means you'll be 23 years old. You don't need a $700,000 house at 23 years old.
0: Yeah.
1: In your first year of working, right?
0: Yeah.
1: Like, let's.
0: Or second year.
1: Yeah, let's create some stability. Let's make sure that this is really the field we want to be in. Let's make sure this is the area we want to be in. Give yourself some freedom by just renting. Get an apartment. I love that for you.
0: It's not horrible. If I woke up in your shoes knowing what I know about money and life, I would move out. Even though on the surface the economics don't look that favorable when you do that, then I would also value your, I think you're worth more than you're being paid probably in the marketplace right now. Job market's a little slow right now, sluggish. But, and then the other thing that comes to mind, that you may or may not want to consider is that you might be able to make $125,000 in Kansas City.
1: Oh, that's a good point. Yeah,
0: which
1: maybe
0: would cost you half as much to live as Riverside, California.
1: That's true.
0: And the only reason you're there today, or at least one of the reasons you're there today, is because you grew up there.
1: Yeah.
0: And I'm not suggesting you have to move to be successful. But,
1: just get more bang
0: for
1: your buck.
0: There's something about when you move out that option starts to be there. That's not emotionally setting itself in your brain when you're staying at home.
1: Yeah, I agree
0: and
1: with that.
0: And so I want you to go out and have a life. And let's just see how let's live the grand adventure.
1: Mm-hmm. And then you're also not comparing your current life to your parents' life, who has spent 60
0: years
1: building
0: getting
1: it.
0: There.
1: Yeah.
0: Yeah, they've been trying to get, yeah, you can't, you don't need $700,000. I mean, $700,000 is not a fancy house in Riverside, California.
1: No, it's not, but I'm just saying it's still a lot of money no matter how you slice it.
0: Yeah,
1: it's a lot of money.
0: It's a lot of math, regardless of what it buys. So, wow.
1: Yeah, now if he had told me he had $100,000 of debt and he could live at home and pay it off in 1 year, I would probably change my mind on that. I would probably go, hey, if you can do it and you can knock it out and there's a clear timeline and there's a clear amount, I'd probably be fine with that. He is going to sacrifice some of the things that you said.
0: Yeah, I'm not sure that I have adequately thought through and quantified what living on your own is worth.
1: Well, it's at
0: it costs more, but I think it's worth more than it costs, and I can't put actual dollars to that off the top of my head like I can some things to justify my position. So my position
1: age.
0: Might be weak.
1: You got to consider your age range, because I think the older you are, the more it hits. You know, you can't be 33 living at mom's house.
0: 19 is a little,
1: 19,
0: I can give you a little break there.
1: I'm like 21.
0: Hey, he graduated from college at 19.
1: Yeah.
0: It's like 2 years early, three years early.
1: He's a little bit of a super genius.
0: Yeah, we got some savant stuff going on here.
1: Yeah.
0: That's interesting. I'm treating him like he's 22. That's a good point, too.
1: Mm-hmm.
0: Interesting. This is a good discussion. Connor, you're a sharp dude. You're going to be okay. You don't have to buy a house in 1 year. And there are benefits to moving out that you haven't considered.
1: Yeah.
0: And that's a summary of what we have yacked about and gone around the barn for the last few minutes. But But it's good. I appreciate you letting us use you to have the discussion for America.

0: Because there is a, the old movie, Failure to Launch, there is a problem in America, particularly disturbing among males that are not leaving home. Now,
1: well,
0: you're not,
1: the
0: 33-year-old living at home is a problem.
1: You know what, Dave? I actually do think it's both. I think it's men and women, but I do think that it is more frowned upon, and I'm not saying right or wrong, but I feel like
0: I'm a sexist boomer.
1: We get more of the ick when we see a guy living at home.
0: And you're a sexist whatever if you're not a boomer.
1: Listen,
0: if you just said that. Yeah, I get ick with the guy being at home.
1: Yeah.
0: Yeah. But it is. But still, I mean, go be like a grown-up.
1: It's okay to be broke and be on your own and be single and make your way.
0: And have dignity.
1: And That's part of life.
0: But you're not 33, you're 19. So if you want to hang out one more year, we're not going to be mad at you.
1: It's true.
0: If you want to win with money in 2026, you can't keep living normal. Normal's broke. You need a plan. 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
3: From ABC News, I'm Michelle Franzen. At a cabinet meeting, President Trump expressing optimism that the U.S. and Iran can make a deal to reopen the Strait of Hormuz, but Iran signaling it has no plans of giving up its nuclear ambitions or patrolling the Strait. ABC's Rachel Scott asked the president who will operate the Strait of Hormuz if Iran agrees to a deal, and that's led to some conflicting statements from both sides.
4: What we have been hearing from Iranian state TV and Iranian officials, quite frankly, saying that Iran and Oman have been talking about trying to have control of the Strait of Hormuz together, not having it be international waters as it was prior to the war. And so that was obviously my question to the president. And, he was very clear there in his words, and what he said is that Oman would have to behave or else they could face bombing as well.
3: A unit of some 2,200 Marines pulling out of the Caribbean following an abnormally long 10-month deployment. It's usually last 7 months. That unit, which has air, sea, and ground power, scheduled to return home to Camp Lejeune in North Carolina. The CDC sending an urgent alert to recruit personnel who can screen for Ebola symptoms at key U.S. airports. Meantime, Uganda closing off its border with the Democratic Republic of Congo. In New Jersey, elected officials along with protesters demonstrating outside the Delaney Hall detention facility today, protesting what they call inhumane treatment. ABC's Phil Tate says there were also some clashes.
5: Much of the chaos caught on video as demonstrators posted barriers outside of the facility, using their bodies to block federal vehicles from exiting the grounds that they believe might be used for the transfer of detainees out of the center. Protesters were told to move back by federal officers as a ton of pepper spray was in the air and batons in hand.
3: A court filing shows the Trump administration has sent out more than $20 billion in tariff refunds so far. It comes after the Supreme Court ruled President Trump's tariffs were illegal without congressional approval. You're listening to ABC News.
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5: Hi, Dave. How are you?
4: Better than I deserve. What's up?
5: I was hoping you could help with a disagreement me and my husband are having. I'd like to pay off debt. We have about $16,000 in consumer debt, and we make about $11,000 a month. My husband would like to pull out from our pull all of our stocks to pay off the debt, whereas I'm on the side of I think we can make a lifestyle change and pay it off in 3 months. Right now we have one income. He is able to work, and he can bring in an additional $7,000 a month, and we should be able to pay this off even faster.
6: Why isn't he working now?
5: We just kind of have been living a cushy life, very, very luxury. There's really no particular reason.
6: How cushy a life are you living in California on $11,000?
5: It just happens to work for us. The rent's pretty low, and a lot of our expenses, we really don't have any car payments or anything else.
6: Okay. That aside, I just want to ask, does that bother you at all? I know that that's not pertinent to the question, but does that bother you?
5: Only up until recently, but for the most part, I was pretty content with it. Everything was getting done at the house, so I had no complaints.
6: Okay, so how much stocks, single stocks, do you have that you could sell? What are they worth?
5: Not a ton. Only $28,000.
6: Okay, but that's enough to clear the debt and still...
5: That would be enough to clear the debt, yes.
6: Okay, yeah.
4: So here, here's the answer. Interesting to me. I think you're both right. I think you need to adjust your freaking lifestyle.
6: Mm-hmm. Mm-hmm.
5: Yeah.
4: And I think you need to cash out these stocks and pay off your debt.
6: He needs to work regardless.
4: The credit cards are the $16,000, right?
5: Correct, yeah.
4: Yeah, so that's financial laziness. You make enough money to not have run this debt up. You just weren't paying attention and you wrecked the car.
5: Over? Yeah.
4: Yeah, so have you cut up the credit cards?
5: Yes, this is actually old debt, so we've paid down about $30,000.
4: Oh, good.
6: That's good.
4: All right. So, number one, we're not going to tell you to have single stocks. We're going to have that liquidated, put that in the emergency fund, or put it towards your house or whatever, wherever you are on the baby steps, or put it towards
6: whatever's
4: this debt.
6: Left.
4: Put it on this debt if you want. But then number two, we need to be on an every dollar budget where you've adjusted lifestyle and the two of you are you're not living beyond. You've been doing that, though, because you've reduced debt. So you're already doing that. So you feel like you just want to stay on the plan. I'm not catching up. I'm recycling here.
6: I think what's going on is good. I think it sounds like you've tightened up in order to pay the debt down to what it is now.
4: Is that right?
5: Correct, yes.
6: Okay. Yes.
5: So we have tightened up. My only thing is I'm holding on to the stocks. It's a private stock that I have in a previous company.
6: Here's the thing.

0: I do believe it's going to be like a high potential.
1: Even if you didn't have the debt, I would give you the same advice. I'd say I'd rather you sell that stock, and I'd rather you, let's pretend you were on baby step four and you could invest in mutual funds. I'd still take that money and diversify it in that way. So the debt really has nothing to do specifically with that advice. It's just at this point, this is money that you have access to that you can pull out, and there really wouldn't be a penalty on it. It's not retirement money or anything like that. So for that case, I would take it out. I would put $16,000 towards the debt, the other $12,000, to Dave's point, you can throw that in a high yield savings account, have an emergency fund. Now we're setting ourselves up to really be able to invest the proper way if we do that.
2: The stock, Renee, I had a guy offer me a position in a private company the other day that I could have bought controlling interest in a private mm-hmm. in a private situation like that. And when you're, I didn't take it. And the reason is that typically a situation like that is all or nothing. Meaning this stock's going to tank and it's going to be worth very, very little and it's going to be a problem, or it's going to go the moon and it's going to be the smartest thing you ever did. It's never in between. It's not a predictable environment. It's a high risk investment.
1: But the thing is, if you can
2: get out of it, if you can get it out, I didn't do it.
1: I'm saying, but if anybody could be in a position to just take a fun risk, you could have done that, no problem.
2: I'm not blinked, but. The point is she doesn't need to be doing that. Yeah, and so you're only looking at the upside, and you're emotionally involved because it was the last company you worked in, and you think those guys are smart, and they may be smart, and it might go to the moon. If it doesn't, it's going to go to zero. And if you had $28,000 in the middle of your kitchen table right now, would you go buy that stock or would you pay down the debt? I'd pay down the debt.
1: 100%.
2: And I'd cash out the rest of the stock and I'd put it in a stable investment that was much more predictable. So I don't know if you're going to do any of that, but that's what we would tell you to do. I'd cash out the 28. I would continue the adjustment on the lifestyle. You're both right.
1: Yeah, and husband needs to do something. Now, don't get me wrong. I love when people have worked to create flexibility in their lives. I think that's great. But I think he's going to need a sense of direction and purpose, and that's what he needs. If he doesn't need it for the paycheck, he needs it for the sense of direction and purpose.
2: Jenna is in Oklahoma City. Hi, Jenna. How are you?
3: I'm good. How are you?
2: Better than I deserve. What's up?
3: Good. Hey, so my husband and I have about $80,000 of non-mortgage debt that we're working through. We're on baby step number two. And my husband runs a landscaping business, and so our tax accountant has told us to save 15% of his gross revenue and throw it in some sort of savings account that we don't touch, just for tax purposes at the end of the year to cover any unexpected tax burden we might not be prepared for. But I have about $9,000 in that account right now, and I'm just wondering if I should be using that to clear any of our debt instead of just holding on to it for taxes.
2: You hold on to it for taxes.
1: Mm-hmm.
2: That money's already spent. It's got the IRS's name on it.
1: And I probably would have done 20%, to be honest with you.
2: Well, we recommend 25% of your net profits, not 15% of your gross. You may be saving too much for taxes. We don't know that yet, but don't screw around with the IRS.
3: Got it.
2: Yeah, keep your tax money sacred. It's not even there emotionally. Now, you may want to adjust the formula after you've done a year or two of this, but you do need to be setting aside and be paying quarterly estimates, and they're usually going to approach about a 10% tax rate on your net profits plus 15% of self-employment tax. Because, mm-hmm. you know, if you're an employee, you pay 7.65, but if you're self-employed, you pay both sides, the employee and the employer,
3: right.
2: So you pay 15.7. So,
3: right.
2: You know, so you've got a 25% hit there of your net profits, probably is going to be pretty accurate for your quarterly estimates, and then your total tax bill. Don't mess around with that money. Now, if you're over-saving, and you can prove that mathematically, if you've saved $4,000 more than you need, and you can prove that mathematically, then sure, take that money and throw it at the debt. Mm-hmm. But that money, don't mess around with it. Your accountant really gave you great advice to make you start set withholding on yourself. Because it's one of the small business people get hit in the head like this the most of anything I see. They don't do their quarterlies, and then the IRS comes up and smacks them.

0: 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We're in it with you. 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
1: What's up, guys? 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
1: Uh-huh. 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
0: Yeah, it was not $12.
1: I'm sure it was not.
0: 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That's a good deal. All right. Jean is with us in Chattanooga. Hi, Jean. How are you?
2: I'm fine. Thank you so much for your ministry.
0: Thank you. How can we help?
2: Someone used my stolen ID electronically to open a checking account in another bank and stole funds from one of the accounts that I have with a wealth management company where I have retirement and investments.
0: Wait a minute. I'm sorry. They opened a checking account at another bank. How were they able to steal funds from your wealth management company?
2: They used the checking account electronically to go into the wealth management company. And
1: so they had all your information to do this.
2: They evidently did. And I never have managed any of those accounts by phone or direct electronically. I've always done by phone or direct mail.
0: So why is your wealth management company not liable?
2: That's my question. Are they not liable because this loss I sustained was not associated with, you know, market value molds, but
0: they got hacked. Yeah, their site got hacked by an identity thief. I think that's on them.
2: Okay.
0: I'm not an attorney, but that's what it sounds like from a common sense perspective.
2: Yeah, I would
0: how much
2: never
0: money
2: have known
0: did you lose?
2: $45,500.
0: How old are you?
2: I'm 84.
0: How much money was in the account total?
2: Oh, goodness. I would have to look that up, but
0: was
2: I don't remember.
0: A lot?
2: I think it was about 100, let me see.
0: Why did they only get 45
1: That's what
0: if there
1: I
0: was more
1: know.
0: In there?
2: I don't know. I have 169,790 in there.
0: So why did they not get it all?
2: I don't have a clue. Maybe they thought, you know, they could get some
0: so
2: more later.
0: You called your wealth management company. What did they say?
2: They were, I would never have known about it if they hadn't sent me a letter asking them if I had changed my email and my bank account. And, of course, right away then they tried to reverse the transaction, and by then, of course, the money was gone. So
0: but did you leave the rest of your money there?
2: Well, right now I haven't changed anything, but I intend to.
0: Yeah,
2: I just don't know whether I should change my my management company before they refund my money, or whether I need to.
0: Well, you need to make sure. I'm going to have a discussion with them on the phone as soon as you hang up with us. That makes sure that the remaining money is safe.
1: Uh-huh.
2: Yeah.
0: That's the first thing. We got to make sure that's safe. And then the second thing is, when are you guys going to refund me the money that you lost because your account that I have with you was hacked?
2: Correct.
0: I'm going to ask them to refund this. I don't know that that's going to work because I'm not an attorney, okay? But I think that they're going to be liable for that because their account got hacked. I mean, so let's pretend you had a savings account at a bank. And a thief got into the savings account on the bank and stole the money.
1: Mm-hmm.
0: It's the same thing.
2: Yeah.
0: Bank would be liable. So I'm pretty sure this wealth management company is liable for this.
1: Well, it's on both, and it's on. There's issues on both ends because if they were able to set up another bank account with your information, then if they were able to use that to connect the two banks, they've got a lot of your information.
0: Do you know who did this? Jean, do you know the person that did this?
2: No, I don't know who it was.
0: Okay.
1: And you've got to report
0: this. Because
1: they got
0: a lot of information on you.
2: They do, I know.
0: Okay.
2: And let me tell you what I've done. I have subscribed to Xander Insurance.
1: Good.
0: Are they helping you, the ID theft people?
2: Oh, well, no, Xander is, it was after the fact.
0: I know, but did they offer to help anyway?
2: I don't know if they would or not. I didn't ask them.
0: I'm going to ask them to help you, okay?
2: All right.
0: As a favor to me. They're friends of mine.

0: And my 84-year-old friend Jean in Chattanooga needs some help, and I'm going to ask him to help you, even though you bought the insurance afterwards. Okay, so I'm going to put you on hold, and the gang in the booth is going to pick up and connect you with Jeff Zander, who's a friend of mine, and they're going to help you walk through this and make sure your identity is secured, first and foremost. And then secondly, if you need some help, we'll hook you up with one of our Ramsey coaches, Ramsey Financial Coaches, as a gift also, no charge, and see if they can help you navigate with this wealth management company, because they need to be offering me my money back really fast if they want to keep me as a customer if I'm in your shoes.
1: Well, definitely.
0: Okay. So,
1: and I tried to, you know, I tried to get legal advice here, and I went to the Bar Association, and they gave me a couple names, and I queried them, but they didn't even respond. So yeah. I guess I'm just peanuts, you know, to them.
0: Well, yeah, the $45,000 is peanuts, but you're not peanuts.
2: That's right.
0: Okay. Yeah. You're okay. You're going to be all right. But what we have to do is stop this from happening anymore. And we have to apply for and get the refund. And I think between our Ramsey coaches and Zander, which is going to cost you nothing, we're going to take care of all of it. We're going to make sure you're okay. But you need to get on the phone today and make sure the rest of your accounts are secure with those people in the meantime while you decide what's going to happen. So you hang on and our gang will pick up and we'll put our arms around you and see if we can help you, kiddo.
2: That's terrible.
0: That's kind of scary.
2: Yeah, that is. They got all of her stuff.
0: I mean, they not only knew enough to open an account, but they knew she had the other account.
2: To link
0: and
2: it.
0: And how to access it.
2: That's very scary.
0: And these goobs release this money to a fresh email and fresh address that they did not already have on file.
2: Because that means they went in and changed
0: cybersecurity
2: everything.
0: Cybersecurity at a minimum is horrible at this company.
2: Yeah.
0: Wow.
2: She should have named
0: If she's got the story straight, if that's what's going on, yeah.
2: If like, drop the name of that brokerage so we can all know.
0: We'll wait and see, make sure what they do. But yeah, it's, that's...
2: it's scary.
0: Yeah. So when you have a brokerage company like that, like our Smart Mr. Pros as an example, you build clients over time. And in that world, you call it your book of business. And how much do you have AUM, assets under management? And so a big, you know, somebody's been working for 25 or whatever years will have half a billion to a billion, 500 million to $1 billion in assets under management. And if one of those clients had $200,000 out of your half a billion you're managing and was 84 years old, this would be her. That's the situation she would normally be in. And but the way you get a book of business that size is you take care of people.
2: Yeah.
0: 84-year-old widows would be at the top of your list.
2: You would think so.
0: Hello. And so that's the proper way to run that book of business. The book of business grows when you love the people in the book well.
2: What's curious is they only took 45,000 of the 169. That sounds nefarious to me.
0: I'm still afraid a relative of hers is doing this.
2: I agree with that, Dave.
0: Ouch.

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1: I'm Andrew Greenstein in the Talk 107.3 Baton Rouge Newsroom. Governor Landry signed a bill today that adds an additional $50 million to the state's fortified roof program. At a news conference, Insurance Commissioner Tim Temple says they'll be distributing more grants this summer, and a lottery to receive a grant of up to $10,000 will begin next week.
2: Registration for the next round of the Louisiana Fortified Homes Program will go live Monday, June 1st at 8 a.m., and it will remain open until 5 p.m. June 19th. That's going to bring an additional 3,000 grants to homeowners.
1: At the SEC spring meetings, LSU coach Lane Kiffin made his first public comment since adding former head coach Ed Orgeron to his coaching staff.
3: Having sat in that seat at the same place is tremendous value. And just to bounce things off of somebody that's been there through the ups and downs of it.
1: Kiffin also says quarterback Sam Levitt's rehab from a foot injury continues to go well. He's running at 21 miles an hour. I'm Andrew Greenstein, Talk 107.3 Baton Rouge.
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0: Renee is with us in Charlotte. Hi, Renee. How are you?
1: I'm great. Thank you for taking the call. I love the work you do.
0: Thank you. How can we help?
1: My question is regarding how much I should pressure my teenage daughter to apply for scholarships, college scholarships.
0: Why wouldn't you?
1: Well, I should reframe the question. I have been, and it's not working, and I don't know if I should start punishing her.
2: Oh.
1: taking away privileges if she doesn't put forth some effort.
0: Does she work? Has she ever had a job?
1: She does have a part-time job, and she is she just finished her junior year of early college. So she has done very well, and she will graduate high school with an associate's degree, and she only needs 2 years to get her undergrad. And she's under the impression that she can start applying during the school year of her senior year and get scholarships. I've done some research and have found that she should really start applying now, and she is not putting forth the effort.
2: Understood.
0: Okay. Are you married?
1: Yes.
0: Where's her father in this discussion?
1: He agrees with me, but he's also not quite as assertive as I am.
0: Okay. So I think what I would do is gather some information and lay it out, the three of you. And here's the way I would look at it. There was a lady that worked on our team for a while named Christina Ellis. Look her up. Okay. She had a book out called Confessions of a Scholarship Winner. She applied for as a single mom's daughter and received $500,000 worth.
1: Oh, wow.
0: And so she can, and she's like the best I've ever met in the world. She worked on this team for a while here. And a sweet girl, too. Very smart. And she ended up getting a graduate degree from Vanderbilt, all paid for. And yeah, I would gather the information she's got in that book. And, you know, here's the types of examples that she brought out. And I've heard her teach this from stage with me, okay? You know, if you spent 200 hours applying for scholarships, that's a lot.
1: Mm-hmm.
0: That's 5 hours a day for a lot, for 50 days.
2: Yeah, part-time job.
0: Like, that's your part-time job. And if you got $50,000 worth of scholarships, that means that your daughter doing that would have earned $250 an hour.
1: Mm-hmm.
0: I'm going to present that type of information to your daughter and to your husband and then say, based on that,

0: I don't care if you like it. You're not leaving the house again until you agree to do this crap.
1: It's more important for her to do that financially than have the part-time job, the other part-time
0: or
1: job.
0: Or go to part-time community college and be a head of school.
1: Mm-hmm.
0: You know, so, mm-hmm. I mean, you cannot earn $250 an hour as a 17-year-old mm-hmm. anywhere else.
2: Mm-hmm.
0: And that's the rate. I made that number up, by the way. Okay, I mean, I don't know if that would work exactly that way. But that's the type of thing that Christina's, the way her mind worked about this, was you look at it and you're being paid what an attorney makes
2: mm-hmm.
0: to apply for scholarships. Only you're not getting them today. And so if you go to, if you get $50,000 in scholarships and your mom and dad have $50,000 in savings, and you're going to get that savings in your pocket when you graduate as a result of having not spent it because you got scholarships, that's making $250 an hour.
2: Wonderful point.
0: Yeah. And so, and that changes it. Like, I'm on your side. I want you to come out of college with $50,000 in cash in your pocket from your dad's and I account that we're going to hand to you because we didn't have to pay for college because you do this smart thing. And she's obviously mm-hmm. a talented student.
1: And
2: She is.
1: I got to believe with
2: smart.
1: AI, it's easier than ever to synthesize your ideas and help, you know, prepare your thoughts for the different essays and prepare, you know, what
0: you can
1: each
0: write
1: of
0: the
1: them
0: essays.
1: Are.
0: You can write hundreds of essays in 20 minutes.
1: Yeah.
0: With ChatGPT.
2: Yeah.
1: There's
2: and
1: really
2: I
1: no
2: have been
1: excuse.
2: Doing all the research and presenting it to her and telling her to get a bio essay and to chart out a schedule.
0: Yeah,
2: and
0: but you're telling her what to do without her really grasping
2: okay.
0: the why.
1: Mm-hmm.
0: And
1: okay.
0: what I'm doing is walking around on the other side and putting a big old carrot out there before I pull the stick out.
2: Okay.
0: She hadn't seen the carrot because she's not dumb. This is a bright child.
2: Yeah, she's
0: and
2: very
0: by the
2: bright.
0: Way, she's not even lazy.
2: She's not lazy.
0: Okay.
2: No.
0: So these are she's
2: That's
0: not got.
2: That's why we're so shocked.
0: Yeah, she's not got
2: she's never
0: character
2: given us
0: flaws.
2: Pushback.
0: She just hasn't become a believer that this is worth the effort.
1: Mm-hmm.
0: And we've just got to help you present that to her and her dad and go, okay, now are you ready to? Okay, let's put together a schedule, and you're going to spend 3 hours every morning doing this until you reach 250 hours because it's going to pay you an average of whatever. Okay, the amount that you get divided by 200 hours. And when you finish 200 hours, I will shut up. If you've applied 200 hours worth of effort writing essays to get scholarships, you're going to get so stinking many scholarships. Because, and by the way, get good at it. Don't just mail it in.
1: Right.
0: Literally.
1: Make it worth it.
0: Literally, yeah. But I mean, work the thing. Because Christina said, I'm a single mom's daughter and I'm a citizen student and I'm this. You know, you have to use whatever your advantages are. You know, I'm 1/16th Cherokee. I don't care what you are.
1: Yep.
0: Whatever it is, you lean into that and you because you're going to find somebody that's got everything. I mean, there's all these little nuanced, weird
1: everything. Yep.
0: Scholarships. And, you know, and it doesn't all depend on athletic ability or grades. There's lots of them that come from all kinds of weird, nuanced things. And so, yeah, and you know, get creative with the essay. Be the most positive thing that they see coming in front of them and they want to give it to them. Pretend like you're on the scholarship committee. What would you want to see?
1: Yeah, yep.
0: If you wrote the essay coming in, what kind of essays are going to make the difference and that you're going to keep at the top of the stack and all that kind of stuff? And treat this like it's a straight commission job.
1: Because it basically is.
0: Yeah. But I think we need to get a big carrot out here. This is the prize. And so the effort is worth it to get the prize. And then applying for scholarships makes a lot of sense. But, yeah, I think you're the only one jazzed up about it in your whole house. So we need to get the rest of the house jazzed. And the way we get jazzed is we talk about the why, not the how. That's the thing. Mike is on the line in Milwaukee. Hey, Mike, what's up?
3: Hi, Dave. How are you?
0: Better than I deserve. How can I help?
3: So the question is, me and my fiance are looking into trying to be able to put ourselves in a position to retire around the 55 mark.
0: How old are you?
3: Just wondering where, 35.
0: Okay. When are you getting married?
3: September.
0: Oh, good.
1: Cool.
0: Okay, cool. Okay, so you got 20 years to get ready to retire at 55 instead of 59 and a half, so you can't access your Roths or your 401ks, right?

0: Yep, and that's what I'm looking for, is what it should be invested in to carry from 55 to 59.5.
1: Okay, if we were going to guess, let's just put a wet finger in the air. What will you need to live per year when you're 55 if you don't work?
0: If I had to guess, maybe $60,000-$70,000 just to be comfortable. I'd rather be comfortable. So.
1: All right, let's just call it 60, and you need to do that times 5, so you need 300K.
0: Yep.
1: Yeah, if you don't work. Why would you not work at all at 55? Why wouldn't you find something to do?
0: Just to have the option to do it.
2: Work optional. Work optional is probably a better way to say it. Work optional.
1: Yeah. Well, work optional is fine, but it's not, doesn't happen very often. So what I would do is just go ahead and get out of debt, get your house paid off, and build wealth, and worry about that when you get a little closer. If you want to invest when you get a little closer, you just do that in a low turnover mutual fund like an S&P 500. Like a Vanguard S&P 500 or something like that. And that's a good way to do it. But I wouldn't fool with that today. First, you need to work the baby steps and get to baby step 7 before you even start talking about this.
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0: Hey, it's Lars Larson bringing you the right conversation from the left coast. 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
1: Our scripture of the day, Proverbs 12:24. Diligent hands will rule, but laziness ends in forced labor.
2: Oof.
1: Warren Buffett, rule number one, never lose money. Rule number two, never forget rule number one.
2: Got it.
1: Works for me.
2: Check.
1: John is in Minneapolis. Hey, John, how are you?
3: I'm good. Hey, guys, thank you for taking my call.
1: Sure.
3: So I'm trying to figure out if I'm losing my mind from wanting to walk away from a high-paying job and start all over in something new that pays quite a bit less, at least a start. So I'm in a financial sales position right now. It's almost all commission, so I average around $250,000 a year. And I know I'm blessed to be in a financial position I'm in, but for the last couple of years, I found zero fulfillment in this job, and I've been pretty unhappy. The culture is very much like work first, family second, and there's not a whole lot of job security. We're really pushed to work past the schedule hours, work every single weekend, and it's really starting to affect my relationships outside of work.
1: What are you selling?
3: I have a lot of a financial product, mortgage.
2: Okay.
1: So, you're a mortgage underwriter?
3: Officer.
1: Okay, a loan officer. Yeah, okay. Yeah.
2: So is it the work or is it the conditions in which you're doing the
1: now,
2: work?
1: Why can't you do that somewhere else that has reasonable culture and reasonable hours and makes a little less? And it's actually not the actual day-to-day work. It's the environment and the hours and the lack of and the bad priorities that's driving you crazy, right?
3: Yes. And I've had quite a few co-workers that have left and went to other companies in the industry. And ultimately, pretty much every one of them comes back to the company we're at because they said this is really the best company in terms of, you know, technology and stuff. But the culture has been like this and has really gotten worse over the last, I would say, 12 months. And what I'm worried about mainly is, over the next couple of years, I want to be in a position where I'm starting a family, and I look at my coworkers and I see them really struggling to keep up in the job and, you know, be there, be present for their families. And I just don't want to end up being the parent or, you know, the father
1: again,
3: that's not there.
1: Again, I am not buying the fact that you can make $250,000 at one company and you can't work normal hours and work for good people and have a better balance to what you're doing
2: at a different company
1: and make 150 to 200 at a different company. I don't believe that. I think your coworkers have given you a message that's not true. As if there's one place on the planet that this whole thing can happen and it works and everywhere else it doesn't work. Bull crap.
3: Correct. Yeah,
1: okay.
3: And that's really the feeling that we get from leadership.
1: I don't care what leadership told you. You already don't have faith in leadership. Why are you listening to anything?
2: So what opportunities have you been looking at?
3: Yeah, so we have a family friend who's an electrician in our area, and he's been trying to get me to be an apprentice for quite a while now.
1: Why?
2: That's so a completely different path.
1: Why? Because this one company that you work for sucks, and so now you're going to go be an electrician?
3: He doesn't know anything about my job.
1: Yeah, so why would he even
2: ask? We're talking about you. Why would you do...
1: I mean, I'm an electrician, and I know a guy that is a mortgage guy who's obviously making a lot of money. Maybe I don't know it's $250,000 a year. Why would I even talk to that guy about being an electrician? That's just strange.
3: Yeah, he knows I've always been interested in working with my hands, and I ended up just kind of falling into this job through an internship in college, and it was always supposed to be, I'll do this for a couple of years and then move on to something else.
2: How old are you?
3: A couple of years. I'm 29.
2: And how long have you been doing the mortgage broker deal?
3: About 8 years.
2: 8 years. Okay, so you're looking at this going, man, I fell into this job. This is not what I intended to do. This is not what I set out to do. I need to stop this train, and I need to get on the path that I really want to be on.
3: Correct.
2: Understood. Okay. How are you doing financially?
3: I'm good. So I have, in my checking account, I have about $15,000. I do have an emergency fund.

0: with about $25,000 in it and a high yield savings. No debt at all. I'm very, very fortunate there. And then I have a high yield savings with about $115,000 that was supposed to be for hopefully a wedding here in the next year or two, and then a down payment on a house and that sort of stuff.
1: Okay, so you're getting married in the next year. Any kids?
0: No.
1: Okay. Listen, I do think that you should do work that matters to you, work that you feel good about. It's all about how can we get there, and is there a way that over time we can create the same value? Because the hard part for me is to know that you were worth $250,000 in the marketplace, and then to go down without the horizon of being able to meet that peak again. That would bother me personally. If it doesn't bother you, that's okay. So tell us about the electrician. What's the route? What does it look like? And what do you want to know from us?
0: No problem. So it would be a 5-year apprenticeship. It would be a union electrician. So I'd start at about $21 an hour. In 5 years, when I make it through, I'd be a journeyman. Right now, the pay is about $42 an hour, but that would just be my base pay. Doesn't include like any fringe benefits or anything on top of that, like health insurance money going into a retirement account.
1: Mm-hmm.
0: When I do the math, working the same amount of hours I'm working right now, which is 55 to 60 a week.
2: You don't want to work that many hours.
1: So correct. We can't compare it to that.
0: Correct. You're right. So it would be a pay cut. At the 5-year mark, if I, you know, make it through the apprenticeship, I'd be sitting around about $130,000 a year.
1: As a journeyman, and that's kind of the peak?
0: Correct. Yeah. Yep. Okay. Unless I would move up to be a foreman and so on.
2: But, man, you really hate this company.
1: I think so, too.
2: This is like they have wounded you so badly that you're willing to jump into a pit of acid to get away from them.
1: Yeah. How do you know that you'll love being an electrician? To the tune of a $100,000 pay cut?
0: That I don't know for sure. And that's what scares me the most and why I called in to get your guys' advice on this.
2: Yeah, I'm not buying. I think you're running so hard away from something that you're not looking carefully at what you're running to. So if I were going to advise a 29-year-old who made $250,000 a year, who's in a toxic culture, and he knows how to sell, I'm not against the trades. I'm a fan of the trades.
1: Right,
2: okay.
1: Right.
2: But you have painted the best possible scenario for a union journeyman electrician, and it's going to take you 5 freaking years to get back to half of your income.
1: Yeah. Could you
2: and
1: not?
2: It's just not logical.
1: Could you not go to another, mortgage firm first?
2: Yeah.
1: And test that out and go, okay, like this is good. Because Dave's right. You're clearly good at what you do. And generally,
2: make $160,000, $180,000 day one somewhere else working normal hours and not being spit on every day or whatever's happening over there.
1: And then see how you feel.
2: You've got to get away from the place. I'm not disagreeing with that. Mm-hmm. But I think you've convoluted the career field as being horrible with the company as being horrible. And you need to separate those two things first before you make this decision.
1: It's hard to me when, and you'll probably be able to put better words to this, but when you're clearly really good at something and you're clearly very gifted at it, it's hard to then say, but you're not going to do that. You're going to go to this. Do you know what I mean? There, you've got that talent and that gifting for some reason.
2: Yeah.
1: I don't know. That's it's hard to walk.
2: You know, again, it's this smells like an escape rather than a journey.
1: Yes.
2: And it just doesn't smell right. And so, you ask our opinions and we've given a whole 3 minutes of thought to your whole life. Okay. So it's not really fair to you.
1: Well,
2: but
1: doesn't have to choose between this and that. There are some other routes he can go through before he comes.
2: I think it's a false dichotomy that the only way to be happy is to completely leave everything that you're doing.
1: Yeah.
2: I would start by leaving the company that you're in and then see where that takes us first.
1: Mm-hmm, mm-hmm.
2: And then I would decide from there. And then is there another way that I can do electrician and own a company that is electricians and so forth? That puts this hour of the Ramsey Show in the books. We'll be back with you before you know it. In the meantime, remember, there's ultimately only one way to financial peace, and that's to walk daily with the Prince of Peace, Christ Jesus.

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0: President Trump says Iran is negotiating on fumes, but expressed optimism over a deal. ABC's Ian Panels in Israel with reaction.
1: The White House, the Trump administration keep voicing optimism that a deal is close at hand. But if you actually look at the facts on the ground, over the last few days, we've seen U.S. strikes in Iran, Iran vowing to retaliate, an increase in Israeli strikes in Lebanon, the Iranian-backed proxy group Hezbollah firing back here in Israel.
0: The CDC is stepping up screening procedures for Ebola at key airports where travelers arrive from Central Africa. ABC's Faith Abube is at Atlanta's Hartsfield-Jackson International.
2: An internal email obtained by ABC News shows acting CDC director Dr. Jay Bhattacharya urging employees to volunteer to screen Americans returning from Ebola hot zones for possible signs of the virus. The U.S. is one of several countries tightening travel restrictions amid the rapidly growing outbreak.
0: It comes as the U.S. is preparing to host the World Cup Games next month with criticism building over ticket prices. Now two state prosecutors have launched an investigation into FIFA's ticketing practices.
3: Investigating whether fans were misled about the locations of the seats they were buying, New York Attorney General Letitia James and New Jersey Attorney General Jennifer Davenport. They also want to know whether FIFA's public statements about tickets inflated prices for the 8 matches at MetLife Stadium. Fans have reported they were misled about where their seats would be.
0: ABC's Chuck Sievertson. New York Knicks fans are celebrating the team's trip to the finals, but ticket prices for the championship games are soaring into the thousands. The Knicks still waiting to see who they'll face. The San Antonio Spurs lead the Oklahoma City Thunder 3-2 in the series. Game 6 is tomorrow. You're listening to ABC.
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5: Stop and go traffic remains I-12 eastbound between the 10-12 split in Essen. Right now, it's a 6-minute delay. And if you're headed across the new bridge on the I-10 eastbound side, tight between LA-1 and Dalrymple. Right now, that's an 8-minute slowdown. Problem free on the I-110. You're posted speed in both directions. And Baton Rouge Police working an injury accident. We have a crash at Pine Park Drive at Blecker Drive. 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
7: This is a Bloomberg Money Minute. Hoping to offset some of the hundreds of billions being spent on artificial intelligence, Meta Platforms is now selling monthly subscriptions for access to its AI chatbot. One tier will cost just $8 a month. The other, offering a much bigger volume of videos, photos, and other content, will cost $20 a month. Limited use of Meta One, still free. Wall Street squeezing out enough gains today to notch fresh record highs for all the major averages, despite mixed signals out of the U.S. and Iran about terms of a peace deal to reopen the Strait of Hormuz. The Dow today up 183 points, the Nasdaq added 19, the S&P up 1, and oil tumbled, closing below $89 a barrel. Salesforce giving a weak revenue outlook for the current period after the closing bell, worrying investors about AI disrupting the software industry. And a challenge from Doritos to celebrate the nation's 250th anniversary, recreate a famous U.S. landmark like the Lincoln Memorial entirely out of Doritos chips for a chance to win $250,000. Tom Busby, Bloomberg Radio.
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America. Welcome. It is Eric Erickson here. Glad to have you with me. The phone number is 877-973-7425. Should you wish to be on the program, you can text Eric to E-R-I-C-K to 33777. Get everything. My apologies about yesterday. I intended to be here. We will get into why I wasn't here a little while, but thank you, Dan Mandis. Thank you so much for spur of the moment. Hopping behind the microphone yesterday did not go as planned. We will get there. Everything is fine. Everything is fine. It was a crazy oncology day with my wife, though. We'll get there. I don't mean to alienate y'all. Maybe I woke up and chose violence, but I just hear me out as we start the show. Last night, Ken Paxton wins in Texas. We are going to spend a lot of time. I got all the James Tallarico clips, and we're going to spend time enjoying the James Tallarico clips. But I wish to begin in a way some of you probably wish I would not. If I lived in Maine, I would vote for Susan Collins because the opposition has put up a Nazi turned communist with the Totenkopf tattoo, who I've seen some people say he didn't know or it was an accident. And yet there are plenty of threads on Reddit from Plantner, in his own words. He absolutely knew what he was getting, but he no longer considers himself a Nazi. He considers himself a communist, but he still hates the Jews. I would vote for Susan Collins. And what I notice, a lot of the conservatives who insisted we got to go with a guy like Ken Paxton in Texas, they hate Susan Collins because she's a moderate. She stands up to Donald Trump and she is pro-abortion. And what these people say in Texas is we need men like Ken Paxton, who regularly cheated on his wife before their divorce, who pled no contest to corruption charges, who was impeached by the state legislature, though not convicted, and whose own staff turned him into the FBI for corruption. He's the guy. And you know what? If I were in Texas, I would vote for Ken Paxton over James Tallarico. In New Jersey, there is a Democratic Senate candidate, Adam Hamawi. Adam Hamawi is the front runner to replace Bonnie Watson Coleman, who's a retiring member of Congress. Adam Hamawi had a friendship with Sheikh Omar Abdul Rahman, who tried to blow up the World Trade Center, the blind sheikh. Their relationship spanned a 1991 road trip the two took together to Detroit. Hamawi's service as the sheikh's translator for a press conference in which Abdul Rahman denied any role in the World Trade Center bombing. And Hamawi's testimony on the sheikh's behalf at his 1995 trial, where the Islamist leader was convicted of plotting to carry out the terrorist attack on New York City. And then Hamawi, after leaving the blind sheikh, who was carted off to jail, went to

Bosnia with a group that provided logistical support to Al-Qaeda. This guy is the Democratic front runner for a congressional district in New Jersey. If the Republicans showed up tomorrow and they had a drag queen for a congressional candidate, I think a lot of people would say, we got to go with the drag queen to stop the terror sympathizer. Oh, and you say no to the drag queen. Well, where's your limit? Because in Texas, you're going to run a serial adulterer who has actually pled no contest to corruption charges to avoid being found guilty. He took the deal and also gave a deal to a kid toucher. And that guy got out of jail and they happen to have a friendship. Really? This is, well, we can't go with the drag queen against the terrorists, but we can go with the serial adulterer corrupt guy who actually pled no contest to corruption, whose staff turned it in for the FBI to stop the trans freak there. In Michigan, you've got a Democrat, now the front runner there, the Al-Saeed guy, who isn't sure Israel should exist, supports Hamas, and is a defender of terrorism, even against the United States, which he doesn't think is a legitimate country. At least the Republicans are running the same guy there in turn. I got to tell you, my point is this. I would vote for Collins against Plattner. I would vote for Paxton against Tallarico. I would support Trump against Harris, but I'm just really tired of all of these supposed Christians, and it is supposed Christians, the people who talk about Jesus and never darken the door of a church, who insist, yeah, we got to go for the lesser of two evils. You're still voting for evil. You know, the lesser of two evils is still evil, definitionally. And I wonder at what point the actual practicing, believing Christians in America say, you know what, I'm done with politics. All you people keep saying, the country is going to hell in a handbasket. Look at the culture. The culture of the country is so degraded. Families are breaking up. Divorce is high. Kids can't read. Illegitimacy is on the rise. Abortion on the rise. We got drag queens everywhere. Culture is garbage. And you keep putting up in response to it garbage candidates yourselves. And then you say, no good person will run for politics. Yeah, because you reject the good person because he didn't scratch your particular itch at the time. I'm really frustrated with the garbage candidates of the right. I didn't agree with John Cornyn on everything, but he never cheated on his wife, was a man of character, even as I disagreed with him sometimes. But, you know, the fine people of Texas in the Republican primary, there are many of them self-described Christians, a lot of them pastors, by the way, who championed this, decided, you know, we should go with the serial adulterer who pled no contest to corruption charges, whose staff turned him in for the FBI because this one time John Cornyn did something we didn't like. You do understand why people have decided that politics is gross, and the key to winning in the future is probably going to be that the side that isn't so gross is going to win. A Republican candidate for Congress in Texas 37, located in the Austin area, has a troubling background and an even more troubling allegations about a sitting Republican politician. Lauren Pina, also known as Laura Mason, is an Austin resident who's running as a Republican for Texas 37, a traditional Democratic district located in Austin. Laura Pinnon is not actually Hispanic, claimed on a podcast that when she was 19 years old, she worked at a strip club and was a prostitute and sold cocaine. She also claimed that she did these acts with an unnamed Texas state senator and that he paid for these things with taxpayer dollars. In the video, Pina claimed a sitting Texas state senator was a frequent flyer of hers and would pay for drugs and sex acts with a state credit card. The interviewer asked her to name the politician, but she refused, stating that she could face legal ramifications, but would be open to anyone asking her through private messages. You will not be surprised to learn that this woman got into the runoff, and I believe she won. Yes, won. So you got, I mean, these are the candidates of character in Texas. Guys, yeah, if I sound frustrated, I am, because I'm just, I at some point it becomes unseemly to keep telling people the world is going to hell in a handbasket unless we fight, and we've got to fight with these super morally fraud people. When you got the Holy Spirit on your side, you're not going to lose. And I'm just really frustrated.
I'm frustrated that Texas Republicans would decide a guy like Ken Paxton, who, by the way, he was.

0: Was it found not guilty? He pled no contest and had to go through all sorts of legal ramifications because of it. He cheated on his wife. Okay, he won. Say sore loser. I would vote for him in the general against a freak like Tallarico. I would. But I'm telling you right now, I hate to be the Cassandra who's never listened to until the moment she's proven right, but you're going to start having people who are actually committed to their faith and not just plain committed to their faith on social media say, I'm done. Now, you keep telling me I have to vote for the lesser of two evils, and I'm tired of voting for evil. I'm done. I tried to find the moral guy, and that guy lost to the immoral guy, and I'm giving up. The country's not going to keep getting better if you keep doing this. Y'all do understand my point here. I'm not telling you not to vote. I'm telling you it's just going to start happening, because if I'm feeling the frustration, I got a lot of friends of mine who are not as invested in politics as me. And they vote because they feel like it's their civic obligation. But when given the choice of dirtbags, they're not. I know people in Georgia. I warned Republicans in 2022 that Herschel Walker was going to alienate particularly suburban women. And Herschel Walker alienated a lot of women in my church. They wouldn't go vote for the Senate in the Senate runoff. They just simply refused. They didn't want to vote for Warnock, and they couldn't bring themselves to vote for Walker. And guess what? Warnock won. Because morality matters. So in Georgia now, you've got Mike Collins. Mike Collins' former chief of staff became his campaign manager. Because while in Congress, the chief of staff was paying his girlfriend your taxpayer dollars as a salary, and she never showed up for work. So it got an ethics complaint on Mike Collins for allowing it. Collins, instead of firing the guy, moved him to be the campaign manager for a Senate campaign until last week, when the guy tweeted out a comment about Matt Lauer's sloppy seconds to one of his opponent's political consultants. That guy's wife tried to commit suicide after being raped by Matt Lauer, she claimed. And so the campaign chair for Mike Collins, or campaign chief of staff, campaign manager for Mike Collins, called this woman who claimed to have been raped by Matt Lauer and then attempted suicide, called her husband Matt Lauer sloppy seconds. Interestingly enough, Mike Collins claims to have parted ways with the consultant, but I raise doubts about this because Mike Collins used the same language when the guy was his chief of staff in Congress, that he parted ways with his chief of staff after the ethics investigation. But you know what parted ways meant? He moved into the campaign. So where has Mike Collins parked Brandon Phillips now? And by the way, Mike Collins has not actually gotten rid of the social media consultant who put up a tweet of a train trying to ram through a tunnel and replied to that consultant who's married to the woman who made the allegation about Matt Lauer and said, does this look familiar? Yeah, it was an animated video of a train trying to plow through a tunnel and sent it to the husband of the woman who had been raped. And Mike Collins hasn't parted ways with that guy. And you want to tell me, oh, this is the bad. The other side is so, John Ossoff is so bad. We need to have this guy who has a history of surrounding himself with some of the most awful people in politics. That's the guy we need, is the guy who has never met someone with bad character he hasn't wanted to put on the payroll. That's the guy we need. You'll forgive me for telling you in advance, whether you want to hear it or not, that you're going to start finding more and more people of faith who say, I'm done with it. You keep telling me I got to vote for an awful person because the other side is even more awful. And I'm here to tell you, by the way, that if you are a Christian in Maine, you should be going to vote for the pro-abortion Susan Collins to stop a Nazi from getting elected. You should. And if you're in Texas, you should be going to vote for the corrupt adulterer to stop the super freak James Tallarico from getting to the United States Senate. You absolutely should. But I don't blame you if you don't. Because I find the whole thing exhausting at this point. And the galling part is these people who lecture you about your faith, and they never darken the door of a church and tell you you got to keep voting for the anti-Semites and the conspiracy theorists and the awful people, because the other side is so much more awful. And, you know, there's actually a message here, I guess, for the Democrats to some degree is, yeah, you guys are so spectacularly awful. If you just became normal again, you might start winning elections, because you'd have a lot of people of faith say, you know what, I'm done with the GOP. I can't keep voting for the lesser of two evils. And it turns out that I may disagree with this other person, but he's not a freak show. If the Democrats just stopped nominating freak shows, but therein lies the rub. They're not going to. And so a whole lot of people will continue to go vote for the moral cowards and failures in life simply because they're not Democrats.
1: Have something to say? Hello. Call the show. 1-877-97-ERIC. That's 1-877-973-7425.
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1: So let me tell you about yesterday. Yesterday was Christy's oncology day. And I was not going to her appointment because she had already had the CT scans. We knew there had been no growth in tumors. At 9:45 yesterday, I'm in my office getting ready for the show. And she texts me. She has made it to the parking garage at the hospital in Atlanta, 77 miles away. And not only has her car died, but it is smoking. And so she got into the parking deck at the hospital before it started smoking. She drove it all the way to the top of the parking deck because she was afraid if it caught on fire, she didn't want to be around other cars in the parking deck. So she got to the roof of the parking deck. And there was a fire extinguisher up there. So she parked by the fire extinguisher just in case. So I had to cancel everything. So thank you, Dan Mandis, so much for jumping in yesterday. Thank you so much. Called my boss, Ken. Charlie, he was headed to a doctor's appointment, and I called Ken, and he's like, let me check with Dan. God bless him for jumping on spur of the moment. So I got up to Atlanta, was actually there for the oncology appointment, and I'm actually wound up providentially glad I was because some stuff came up in the appointment. She's dealing with some pain they can't figure out, and I pointed out to the doctor she was on a medicine for 5 days, an antiviral for the flu and Tamiflu, and the pain went away, and then it came back when she was off the Tamiflu. And so they're going to do more tests to figure out where the pain is from. But she's back on the chemo medicine and everything. So then we had to go buy her a car. So I had to drive her car out of the parking deck, made it across the street fine, called a tow truck. This is so providential. My wife loves her Infiniti little hatchback. They don't make them anymore. She didn't want a new car. This one's like 14 years old. And she's finally said if she needed a new car last week, there's this Audi that she wanted, this SQ5. They literally towed her car out of the parking lot and an SQ5 pulled into the spot where her Infiniti had been. I was like, okay, God, I got you. So we went up to Infiniti, to Audi of Marietta, Jim Ellis brand. Man, I bought so many cars from Jim Ellis. They were as nice as they could be. Got her the car she wanted. And unfortunately, when she turned this car on, I was like, nope, she can't have it because it went vroom, vroom, vroom. I mean, it sounded like her motorcycle. And they're like, yep, it's got like 360 horsepower for this little thing. I was like, nope, nope, nope. Well, too late. My wife got what she wanted. She's taller than me and has more guns, so I couldn't tell her no. So she got a new car. She got good scans. Completely discombobulated yesterday, though. 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When we come back, James Tallarico, in his own words, you need to hear it for yourself because, wow, that guy's a freak.
2: 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Governor Jeff Landry signed into law today legislation that provides an additional $50 million for the Fortified Roof Program. The Fortified Roof Program has been around since 2023, and since that time, 4,900 homeowners have used the grant program to install fortified roofs. Insurance Commissioner Tim Temple

0: says another 8,000 plus fortified roofs have been installed on homes that did not use the grant program.
1: These numbers also reflect the growing confidence that homeowners have in this program and the growing recognition that this is one of the most effective steps that they can take to protect their property.
0: Temple says another lottery registration opens Monday, June 1st, as they have enough money to supply grants of up to $10,000 to 3,000 households. Kickoff times for the first 3 weeks of the college football season have all been pretty much set. LSU's first three games will have the same kickoff time, 6:30, including that home game against La Tech on September 12th. Talk 107.3 Baton Rouge.
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3: The left lane was blocked temporarily on the I-10 westbound just past Acadian. This was all due to an accident. All lanes have reopened, but we're still seeing a heavy delay in the area. Stop and go beginning from the 10-12 split. Now, if you're headed on the I-12 eastbound, stop and go delays remain between the 10-12 split and Airline. Right now, that's a 7-minute slowdown. And tight I-10 eastbound across the new bridge between LA-1 and Dalrymple. I'm Angie Brolier.
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12: Rain remaining a possibility into the evening. It could be heavy at times, so be extra cautious while driving through those downpours. Off and on showers and storms also possible overnight and early on Thursday. Lows will be warm in the low to mid-70s. Thursday's forecast now looks a bit trickier. The setup supports additional showers and storms as the day progresses, but we've identified a tongue of dry air in the mid-atmosphere that could prevent storms if it sets up over the capital area. The bottom line is prepare for storms, but there is a world where Thursday trends drier. I'm meteorologist Malcolm Byron with your Storm Station Forecast, WBRZ Channel 2.
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0: Hello, America. It is Eric Erickson here, and I am delighted to have you with me. The phone number is 877-973-7425. Yesterday in Texas, Ken Paxton beat John Cornyn in the Senate primary. Cornyn will serve out his final term in the Senate. Paxton will challenge Tallarico. This is Paxton last night.
1: And finally, he's a threat to our very way of life and our values. I mean, he's a vegan who thinks God is non-binary and that there's actually six biological sexes. It's hard to imagine someone more radical than that.
0: He's not wrong. For his part, this is what James Tallarico had to say.
2: As a criminal record, I have a legislative record over four terms in the Texas House of Representatives, where I have brought Democrats and Republicans together to pass more than 60 bipartisan bills to cut property taxes, to raise teacher pay, to lower the cost of housing, prescription drugs, and child care across Texas. And I'm going to put that record up against Ken Paxton's criminal record any day of the week, twice on Sunday.
0: And by the way, Ken Paxton does have a criminal record. He pled no contest. He did not plead not guilty. He pled no contest and had to pay penalties and undergo legal training and other stuff. So there is that. But who do you think is going to win? The corrupt guy? I mean, for years, people in Texas were used to J.R. Ewing. Do you think they would rather a J.R. Ewing or a freak like Tallarico? This is, by the way, Chuck Todd and David Axelrod on CNN last night.
3: In general, but he's now making it harder. This is going to be, Paxton being the nominee is going to cost somebody money. Is it Michael Whatley in North Carolina?
4: Cost him
3: money.
4: Dollars.
3: Is it going to cost John Husted money in Ohio? Is it going to, basically, do they pull their targeting of New Hampshire? I mean, the amount of money they're going to have to unload on Tallarico, because this committee does not want to run a single ad promoting Ken Paxton. They haven't done it yet. But they're going to drop the anvil on Tallarico.
4: Right? He's going to find out what carnivores are.
3: There he is.
0: Yes. Even David Axelrod making a joke about James Tallarico being a vegan. You will recall that James Tallarico went with Barack Obama to eat tacos and ordered vegan tacos. Ladies and gentlemen, I want to introduce to you, if you are not familiar with him, I want to introduce to you James Tallarico in his own words.
5: Our southern border should be like our front porch. There should be a giant welcome mat out front.
6: Listen, I know that I was being provocative with that comment. I made it on the floor of the House when the extremists in the Texas legislature were trying to pick on kids who were different. And while it's maybe provocative politically, I don't think it's controversial theologically. Most Christians believe that God is beyond gender.
0: God is beyond gender, he says.
7: For the most part, the Republican caucus in here in Texas is white, older men, straight, cisgendered men.
0: Straight, cisgendered men. Who talks like that?
8: You can't call yourself a Christian and destroy God's creation with greenhouse gases.
0: You can't destroy God's creation with greenhouse gases. You can't call yourself a Christian and produce greenhouse gases.
9: Something that you love that's not family or friends?
7: I love, and to say this because it's on my mind, the trans children who showed up yesterday at the state capitol to advocate for their humanity. They shouldn't have to, but it was an inspiration to watch.
0: Oh, I love the trans kids, he says.
10: You would be a no on Marquaine Mullen.
6: I would. And here's why. I mean, I would be a no on any potential secretary who is not willing to tear down this secret police force and replace it with an agency that's actually focused on public safety.
0: As opposed to ICE that's doing that.
11: For me, prophetic voices like Jesus have helped me reckon with my own whiteness, my own masculinity, my own certainty, my own ego. It's a never-ending process, and it's a painful process.
0: A painful process.

0: process to wrestle with his masculinity. He might be telling the truth on that one.
1: You know this, Tim. Before I was a politician, I was a public school teacher in San Antonio, Texas, on the west side of the city. And I taught a lot of undocumented students. And those students tended to be my most patriotic students.
0: That's right. This is a shtick he has, that the illegal aliens are the most patriotic.
1: But I say all this in terms of, in context of abortion, because before God comes over Mary and we have the incarnation, God asks for Mary's consent, which is remarkable. I mean, go back and read this in Luke. I mean, the angel comes down and asks Mary if this is something she wants to do. And she says, if it is God's will, let it be done. Let it be. Let it happen. So to me, that is an affirmation in one of our most central stories that creation has to be done with consent. You cannot force someone to create. Creation is one of the most sacred acts that we engage in as human beings. But that has to be done with consent. It has to be done with freedom. And to me, that is absolutely consistent with the ministry and life and death of Jesus. And so that's why that's how I come down on that side of the issue.
0: You got that. The Holy Spirit came upon Mary and she conceived Jesus with the Holy Spirit. And that is proof that Jesus is okay with abortion. That he uses the actual conception of Christ as his proof text for defending abortion. And then says this:
1: I trust Texas women to make decisions about their own bodies, to shape their own destinies in consultation with their family members, their doctors, their faith leaders. I don't believe that's a place for government. I don't believe it's a place for politicians. I don't believe it's a place for the state. And that's a belief I hold, not despite my faith, but because of my faith. Jesus never talks about abortion. The Bible is silent on abortion. And when that happens with a social issue as important as abortion, we Christians have to take scripture as a whole, and we've got to try to make some kind of ethical determination. Right now in Texas, we have the most extreme abortion ban in the country. No exception for rape, no exception for incest. We have girls as young as 10 years old who are assaulted, who are raped, who are victims of incest, and who can access basic reproductive care.
0: With no evidence, by the way, for him saying that, just that Jesus didn't talk about abortion, therefore abortion must be legal. This is always the cop-out for the progressives, that if Jesus didn't talk about it, there are a lot of things Jesus didn't talk about, but the Bible's very clear on, and this guy is called a seminarian. I'm assuming it, never mind. I'm not even going to say that, but he went to seminary. So did I. And I can tell you he's a heretic. Then there's this.
2: I want us all to be aware of is that modern science obviously recognizes that there are many more than two biological sexes. In fact, there are six, which honestly, Representative Hefner, surprised me too. Surprised me too, because I, you know, am not well versed in this issue area. I'm not a scientist. I'm a politician, a lot worse than a scientist.
0: He, by the way, he was saying that with a mask on, that there are six sexes, but he's not a scientist.
1: I often think when reclaiming symbols, I think about the American flag. I think the Confederate flag is a symbol of treason and terrorism, but the American flag is such a complicated symbol for most of us. And in many ways, like Jesus, like the cross, it's been co-opted and in some ways its true meaning has been betrayed.
0: He's saying that to a group of white people in a church, that the American flag is complicated. What's complicated about patriotism?
3: I want to ask you about your record as a state legislator, because they have reviewed your legislative history and you've missed over 800 votes during your time in the state house. Why did you miss the votes, and why should voters allow you to represent their interests statewide when some are saying you did not represent your district?
1: And this is a Republican talking point, because correct, I broke quorum twice with my Democratic colleagues to protest this redistricting power grab, to protest their voter suppression. And so I wasn't on the floor to take these votes because I was trying to stop them
4: from passing these voter suppression efforts.

0: efforts.
1: Now, by the way, he's doing a three-card Monty there for a guy who claims to be a person of faith. He lies with such ease. They're not including those. They're including all the other votes that he skipped on because he was so busy running for his next office that he couldn't bother to show up.
2: The National Republican Senate Committee is already highlighting comments that you've made as a state representative. For example, they're highlighting this.
3: God is both masculine and feminine and everything in between. God is non-binary.
2: What is your response to them using that and explain what you were talking about?
3: Well, I understand that that comment is a little provocative. I said it on the House floor when the extremists in the Republican legislature were picking on school kids who were different. But I don't think it's controversial theologically. Most Christians would acknowledge that God is beyond gender. In fact, the Apostle Paul, in his letter to the Galatians, said that in Christ there is neither male nor female. And so if someone's got a problem with that statement, they shouldn't take it up with me. They should take it up with the Apostle Paul.
1: Way to twist the Apostle Paul's meaning there. You know what it means is God doesn't see us as male or female. He sees us as his sons. And that is important there for the ladies out there, because in the Roman Empire at the time Paul was writing, women couldn't inherit, which is why he says we're all sons of God. We're neither male nor female. God says we're neither Jew nor Greek, where we are God's chosen people. We're beyond those things. God himself chose to identify as a man when he came to earth. It is really wild that the progressives want us to recognize everybody's preferred pronouns, but they themselves refuse to recognize God's chosen pronouns. And then there's this running in Texas.
4: We have, I think, heard more and more issues of animal welfare. I think not just because it's the right thing to do and the moral thing to do, but also it's, as all of you know, necessary to fight climate change. It is now existential that we try to reduce our meat consumption and that we try to respect animals in all aspects of society. And so I am proud to say that our campaign has officially become a non-meat campaign. So we are only buying vegan products from our local vegan businesses. Some of you may know Big Nonas. They were little Nonas, and then they opened up a brick and mortar, so another Big Nonas. But we just got our pizza from there today. And so the point is that I think all of us, not just policymakers, but everyone has to take personal responsibility in this effort.
1: So you can't be a Christian if you produce greenhouse gases, and you've got to be a vegan, according to James Tallarico.
5: But the other thing that of course, that the state Republicans did in Texas is this redistricting effort.
6: That's right.
5: The tip of the spear of what President Trump's efforts are. We've seen it now replicated in a number of other states, where that plus efforts to purge voter rolls, plus potentially the Supreme Court taking on the Voting Rights Act, a real sense among those in your party that the midterms next year might not really be free and fair. Do you share that?
7: I do, and that's why my Democratic colleagues and I in the state legislature took the unprecedented step of breaking quorum over the summer to shine a national spotlight on this power grab.
1: That's right. We're not going to have free and fair elections because James Tallarico may not win. And don't worry, by the way, ladies and gentlemen, because there's also the compendium of all this nonsense.
4: Do you know any undocumented immigrants?
8: No, I do not.
4: When I was a teacher on the west side of San Antonio, I taught a lot of students who were undocumented. And I don't want to stereotype, but those students tended to be the most patriotic, the hardest working students that I had in the classroom. And again, I haven't stated this enough to say this definitively, but there are interpretations of certain passages from the Torah where some folks will even say that there is some subtle instructions for how to perform an abortion in the ancient world, certain things to drink, things like that.
3: Before we go further, I want to acknowledge that our trans community needs abortion care too. Defending trans Texans is something we have to do every day at the state capitol. And you better believe I'll be giving sermons on that too.
7: I want us all to be aware of is that modern science obviously recognizes that there are many more than two biological sexes. In fact, there are six.
3: Is both masculine and feminine and everything in between. God is non-binary. So this idea that to be a Christian means you have to be anti-gay and

0: anti-abortion, there really is no historical, theological, biblical basis for that opinion. So this idea that to be a Christian means you have to be anti-gay and anti-abortion, there really is no historical, theological, biblical basis for that opinion. And if you think about it from a Christian perspective, what something interesting that Jesus does throughout his ministry is he is breaking first century norms about women, talking with women, learning from women, having women lieutenants in his movement. And this was something that was kind of unheard of in the first century.
1: I want you to know that clip goes on for three more minutes of all the weird things he said. We've put all of these in the show notes today. There is no paywall. I want you to be able to see them and share them with your friends. If you text Eric to 33777, click the first link. You can see it all yourself. You don't have to take my word for it. Take James Tallarico at his word.
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1: I need you to know this from the bottom of my heart.
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5: Governor Landry's putting together a task force to find teachers a pay raise. I asked Superintendent Dr. Cade Brumley, where exactly would they find that money?
6: The MFP was never designed to be simple. It was designed to account for a number of different things. So, for example, the state of Louisiana will provide more funding to school systems that aren't able to provide as much for themselves. They have a lower tax base, for instance. The MFP provides for if a local community decides to tax itself more, the MFP rewards that with additional state dollars. The MFP has certain weights in it for gifted and talented kids so that they produce more money because it costs more money to serve them, or special ed kids, or career and technical education. So it's a very complicated model. It just is. Mm-hmm. And so they are embarking on a task force which is heavily legislatively appointed to look at that probably over the conclusion of this calendar year and make recommendations. I am not named in that as a member of that group, and I had this conversation with the Senate president, because ultimately at the end of the day, that group will be advisory, and they will make a recommendation on what they believe should happen with education funding in the state of Louisiana. But then I will be responsible for taking that and going to BSEE, which is our state board, and then BSEE has to approve an MFP that goes to the legislature.
5: That was just a taste of the conversation with Dr. Cade Brumley, and it's brought to you by the folks at Mathurin's, who have Simply Save deals going on all through the month of June, specifically the Matherns at Kenilworth. Yes, the OG location of Matherns is back.

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2: I have a story that is going to raise your blood pressure. 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I need to commend a man named Robert, Robbie Redmond. He is at a planning and zoning commission here where I live in Bibb County, Georgia. He, to my knowledge, is the one member of the commission. There may have been one more, but I actually think it was just him who stood up for a 95-year-old woman. Reporters in America, the story is so ripe for you. A 95-year-old woman 20 years ago installed vinyl windows in her historic home. 20 years ago, 20 years later in 2026, her quote unquote historian busybody neighbor filed a planning and zoning commission complaint against her 20-year-old windows. And the planning and zoning commission of Bibb County, Georgia, ordered the 95-year-old to replace the windows or go to jail. Robert Redmond on the planning and zoning commission stood with the woman. The design review board had stood with the woman, said it's 20 years old, let it go. But the commission board members led by Gene Essam and Tim Jones said, throw the woman in jail if she doesn't do it. It doesn't matter that it happened 20 years ago or that she's 95 years old. Fine her, throw her in jail. She's got to change the window she installed 20 years ago or else. Only when they were on the verge of actually stepping up law enforcement against this woman did someone discover that 20 years ago, the old Planning and Zoning Commission gave her permission to make the windows changed. And the 95-year-old was living in existential dread of getting carted off to jail for having done something the government gave her permission to do 20 years ago. These busybody P&Z people, they should be burned to the ground, this institution, and start over. Good gracious. 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
8: From ABC News, I'm Michelle Franzen. New concerns over stalled talks between the U.S. and Iran. President Trump at a cabinet meeting today says Iran wants to make a deal. Iran state media, meantime, says Iranian leaders have sent a memo to the U.S. that Iran

0: Amelia that he kept in his front yard has died, authorities say, days after being attacked and beaten outside his home last week. Family members say Kerry George Sharon was an Army veteran. The defendant, 32-year-old Thomas Caleb Butler, served in the Navy and police say was arrested. A motive remains unknown. In Washington state, recovery efforts continue for paper mill employees missing after a chemical tank rupture in Longview, just south of Olympia. Two others are confirmed dead. Nine are unaccounted for. Governor Bob Ferguson says families and the community are in shock.
1: We're bracing ourselves for this being the deadliest industrial tragedy in modern Washington state history. When you have a tragedy of that scale, the impacts on individuals, on families, and on communities is profound.
0: The cause remains under investigation. The CDC has sent an urgent request for its agency to recruit personnel to help screen travelers coming from Central Africa for symptoms of Ebola. Uganda has closed its border with the Democratic Republic of Congo. A Google employee has been arrested over Google bets on Poly Market using confidential search information, authorities say.
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3: Well, outside of the area, if you're leaving Baton Rouge on the I-10 eastbound, we have an accident about 3 miles before LA 73 in Prairieville. It's causing a heavy backup, stop and go over 3 miles. And we have heavy rain showers over the I-12, and it's causing heavier than normal traffic on the interstate. Stop and go between the 10-12 split and Airline right now. It's a 12-minute delay. Watch for accidents at Acadian at Florida, Burbank at Blue Bonnet. I'm Angie Brolvier.
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welcome. It is Eric Erickson here across the United States. The phone number is 877-973-7425. Should you wish to be on the program, I would be very happy to have you. We must move on to other things beyond Tallarico. I will just tell you again, in the show notes today, we've got all the Tallarico clips I played. And then some. You can text Eric, E-R-I-C-K, to 33777. You can get the clips and share them with your friends. The guy is a wackadoo. I am going viral on Twitter for apparently urging people just to not vote. And if you listen to anything I said, I'm not urging people to not vote. As I said, at some point, you're going to get to the point where the candidate quality becomes so bad, people are going to say, you know what, I'm going to stop voting. I'm not urging. I'm just telling you, it's going to happen. I would vote for Ken Paxton over Tallarico in Texas, but not happy about it. And I'm not going to be surprised when a lot of people say, forget it. Now, we got to move on because I need to read you something from February 4th, 2025. Remember E.J. Antoni? He is Dr. E.J. Antoni. He is who President Trump attempted to hire as the head of Bureau and Labor Statistics. He's a Heritage Foundation scholar. And E.J. Antoni couldn't make it through a Senate Republican panel. On February 4th, 2025, E.J. Antoni wrote this, quote, "The market analysts and so-called economists panicking over President Donald Trump's tariffs must be at least somewhat relieved that he's agreed to pause the ones he wants to impose on Mexico. But they shouldn't have worried in the first place because their fears are misplaced. Trump understands the harsh reality of the situation. Other nations have exploited the United States for decades, and it's long past time America fought back. In fact, Trump's actions will benefit Americans greatly." It was E.J. Antoni's defense of tariffs. Now, the tariffs, mind you, had not been imposed. In fact, it was the bulk of the tariffs didn't even really get fully imposed until October. And I have had a lot of people reach out to me over the last year and say, when are you going to correct yourself with the tariffs? The bad stuff never happened. It's like they hadn't actually been implemented. You do realize the tariffs have not actually been implemented. But just wait. This is the exact same E.J. Antoni today in the New York Post, and I quote, "With gas prices so high, the last thing Americans need is more expensive vehicles. But that's what's coming because of our nation's Byzantine tariff structure, one that, without quick reform, ironically, will drive manufacturing overseas." I told you so. Ladies and gentlemen, if you go back to my conversations with you on tariffs last year, one of the things I told you is that tariff products breed lobbyists. Lobbyists breed Byzantine rules within the bureaucracy as they get carve-outs for their preferred product to avoid tariffs. Tariffs do three major things. One, they raise prices. Two, in raising prices, companies do one of two things. They raise prices on the consumer or they eat the loss. And then three, a company that eats the loss refuses to pay its workers more money, does not hire, and does not invest in its business. Now, one of the saving graces for Trump's tariff is in many cases, foreign country businesses ate the losses for a time. And it hurt those companies and those economies abroad, but not ours. But over time, increasingly, the costs were passed on to American companies. And American

companies either raise prices or they cut their costs internally. And most cost cuts internally came at the price of wages. And in fact, we are at a situation right now in the United States where inflation is now outpacing wages again, in large part because of the high gas prices, because of the situation in with Iran and the Strait of Hormuz. Gas prices are up, and in having gas prices go up, those costs get passed on to consumers at the pump, and also factors into grocery prices. In fact, there is a report out from Bloomberg today. As Americans confront a surge in prices at the pump, another inflation wave is headed for the grocery store. A combination of factors, including bad weather, tariffs, and a dwindling cattle herd, are already pushing up grocery prices at an above-average pace. In April, they rose by the most in nearly 4 years, and economists say the impact of the Iran war and a potential El Nino weather pattern will only add to pressure into 2027. The hit to U.S. household finances from higher grocery bills is set to intensify just ahead of the November midterm elections, amplifying affordability as a defining issue. And to a greater extent than the surge in gas prices, the slower-moving food shock will be difficult to reverse quickly because the size of autumn harvest is determined by planting decisions made in the spring. It's going to be a challenging year, says Ricky Volp, an agribusiness professor at California Polytechnic State University, who previously worked at the U.S. Department of Agriculture Research Service. Food is going to become less affordable, and consumers should be prepared for it. The latest USDA food price outlook published Friday projected a 3.2% advance in grocery prices this year, while Volpe said he expects inflation more on the order of 4.5%. James Geis of Madison, Wisconsin, said he lives on his own but is making adjustments with rising grocery prices, like cutting back on prepared foods and meat. He's 62, and he's trying to grow potatoes in his backyard. Outsized price increases so far in 2026 have reflected a mix of bad luck, trade policy, and slower moving pressures linked to climate change. Ah, it's always climate change for these people. The weather in particular has not been kind to American farmers. Tariffs keep coming up. There is one thing that Donald Trump could do today to improve the lives of every single American, but he is unwilling to do it. Cut the tariffs. It wasn't just that he raised massive tariffs on foreign importers of aluminum and steel and lumber. Local American businesses raised their prices. They raised their prices because if you, by tariff, increase the price on a foreign good by 25%, the American company can increase its prices by 15% and still be cheaper than the foreign import. And so these American companies, they didn't keep their prices low. They raised their prices, and their prices, because of the tariff, are still cheaper than the foreign competitor. And as a result, Americans are paying more. This, by the way, this isn't even economics 201. This is economics 101. This is very basic stuff. I'm not an economist, but I know the basics of it. The president's team, in addition to listening to people like Peter Navarro, are listening to people like Orrin Cass, who is a self-styled economist who's had no more economic training than I have. But he calls himself an economist, and the media regurgitates it, and he's funded by a left-wing institute, the Hewlett Foundation. The Hewlett Foundation funds Orrin Cass's group, and then Orrin Cass has embedded himself within the White House as a conservative, even though he's funded by the progressives. He calls himself an economist with no formal training in economics beyond a rudimentary college class like I've had. And yet he's a pro-tariff guy. And the president's team has been listening to these morons. And what has happened? American prices are going up. Wages have slowed. Inflation is now outpacing wage growth. Now, tariffs do not cause sustained inflation. Tariffs cause a one-time price bump, but the price doesn't keep going up because the tariff rate doesn't keep going up. But the tariffs caused a price bump. The president could ease the burden on Americans, cause a stock market boom, and lower prices around the country pretty dramatically, pretty quickly if he got rid of the tariffs. I don't know why he doesn't do this. We're in this situation in Iran now with extremely high oil prices for a lot of people. Gas prices have gone up. Iran will not give up control of the Strait of Hormuz. It's not reopened.
We're escorting a

0: few ships through, but not many. And the president could get rid of the tariffs. Republicans, look, I opened my show today and I said, at some point, a lot of actual Christians, not self-styled Christians, but the actual ones, the people who actually believe it, they're going to get so frustrated with the caliber of the candidates of both sides that they're going to say, I'm done. This is gross. I'm tired of picking the lesser of two evils. It's still evil. I'm done. Do better and I'll come back. At some point, it's going to happen. I'm not urging it. I'm telling you it's going to happen. And if the president wants to ease the glide path for the GOP and for people, he could get rid of the tariffs. And so a lot of these people will be like, you know what? Okay, he's willing to retract some of this stuff. My life is getting a little easier. I don't want to see the Democrats come to power. I don't want to see the Democrats undo everything. You will notice, by the way, pay attention to this. Where are the Democrats calling for getting rid of the tariffs? They don't exist. If you want to understand how bad the tariff policy is, consider there are no Democrats out there demanding the tariffs be gotten rid of. The Democrats are happy with the tariffs because it's a tax and the Democrats love taxes. And so the Democrats are cheering on the tariffs. The people who are opposed to the tariffs are the longtime Republicans who understand basic economics who are like, no, they've raised prices and lowered wages. They've driven up costs for businesses. Our economy cannot continue to sustain itself. And you could say, well, Erickson, didn't the Supreme Court declare the tariffs unconstitutional? Some, not all. The aluminum tariffs are still there. The steel tariffs are still there. There are still tariffs the president has imposed on other nations through other means than the law the Supreme Court decided to get rid of. And he could get rid of them all with a stroke of a pen and lower prices on Americans. Mr. President, I am unhappy with the caliber of some of the candidates out there on our side, but I would still prefer them to the Democrats. And I do not want the Democrats to win. And if you wish to boost the economic stability of the country to make people realize that you actually do care about them, if you got rid of the tariffs, even for now, bring them back after the midterms if you want. But for now, roll them back so that Americans can see their prices go down at the pump and at the grocery store and their wages can rise. Companies will be happy, people will be happy, people will be happy, and people who are happy go to the polls and they vote for the incumbent party. Mr. President, do you want to lose the House in November and be subjected to impeachment investigation after impeachment investigation? I assume, Mr. President, you don't. And so I would urge you, every fiber in my being, reverse your position on the tariffs. So that by the time we get to November, people will have had a meaningful, meaningful reduction in their costs through a reduction in tariffs. The economy will be inspired to grow, and we will further mitigate any advantages the Democrats might have headed into the midterms. Mr. President, please, for the sake of your own presidency, do the right thing here. Even some of your big acolytes, like Antoni, who would, for the longest time, rather ride your leg like a chihuahua in heat than tell people the truth on tariffs, is finally out saying the tariff structure, it's bad for business. It's hurting Americans. They defended it, and now even some of your big proponents of tariffs are changing their minds. Please change your mind on tariffs and save us from a Democratic wave.
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17: Hello and welcome. It is Eric Erickson here across the United States of America. Have you heard about the enhanced games? This is kind of funny. So I've got a friend of mine who is a professional athlete. And they randomly, the drug testers will show up, even when he's on vacation, to do drug tests to make sure that he's not cheating in some capacity. Well, some group that is about to start a online web portal where you can buy all the steroids and peptides you want has done the enhanced games in Las Vegas. The festivities marketed the event as a drug-free

0: friendly alternative to the Olympics. Only three of the 42 athletes said they were performance enhancement drug free. All the others were on roids or peptides. You know, peptides are all the rage these days. Lots of you go on Instagram, you find lots of bros on peptides that'll give you cancer, but they're like, ah, just get your blood done every 6 months and then take chemo. Hard pass. Nonetheless, look, if you want to try your peptides, go try your peptides. I've got lots of friends who are on all the peptides. Ironically, none of them like the GLPs, the weight loss ones. They like all the other ones. And I got friends who are on steroids. I know they're on steroids. They just won't admit it. But now the enhanced games are seeking to normalize the athletes who use the steroids, the testosterone supplements, the peptides, and you name it. And the punchline is, of the 42 athletes who competed, the three who said they weren't using performance-enhancing substances, won. Fred Curley won. He's a U.S. sprinter. He won the men's 100-meter race. He's going to go to the Olympics in 2028 in Los Angeles. The other clean winners were Tristan Evelyn, who won the women's 100-meter race, and Hunter Armstrong, who won the men's 50-meter backstroke. You know, one of the other crazy things is that a lot of these guys who are bodybuilders, they can't lift heavy weights because they're on steroids and their tendons and whatnot get so tight and dried out that they lift a lot of light weight to build muscle and to get the figure they need for their performances, but they can't actually lift a lot of heavy weights or they snap their tendons. It's so funny to me. So funny that the three non-performance enhancing athletes won the events. But, you know, this is all a big branding thing. The enhanced games, that they got all the attention, and now they're going to sell a lot of steroids and peptides online, I'm sure. Just a fascinating dynamic. I got more and more friends who are getting gray market peptides for stuff, and I will say several friends were like, you know, if you do this, you'll get rid of this heel pain and your lower back pain will go away and stuff. And then you start looking, it's like, yeah, but also it creates new blood vessels, and you know, if there's a tumor in your body, it's going to get fed. Those new blood vessels are going to feed it as well. So I think I will pass. The GLPs, we'll get into those later. They're the ones that are the most intriguing to people. If you're on like Ozempic or Semaglutide or Zepbound, Mounjaro, Tirzepatide, those are peptides. But then you got all sorts of other ones out there that are on the gray markets and the black markets that people are recommending for various things. And I'm just not sure about that. Now, let me tell you about Vision Computer, because I am sure about them. 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
1: 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The ability for two-term governors to make another run for the state's top job after sitting out 4 years is now in the hands of the voters. Chalmette Representative Michael Bayham's constitutional amendment limiting governors to two lifetime terms will be on the November 3rd ballot. Bayham says prior history has shown that nothing good results when governors keep coming back time and time again.
2: Earl Long in his third term got committed to a mental asylum, and Edwin after his fourth term ended up a few years later going to federal prison.
1: Governor Landry signs a bill that expands the fortified roof program by an additional $50 million. Landry says this is important legislation because fortified roofs can limit storm damage.
3: We have consistently said that stronger roofs equal lower rates. And so that's why.

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3: If you're leaving Baton Rouge, we still have an accident working on the I-10 eastbound near Highland Road, and it's causing pretty heavy delays. Stop and go 3 miles. And we're still seeing congestion on all your interstate systems. If you're traveling I-10 eastbound across the new bridge, slow and go between LA-1 and Dalrymple. That's a 10-minute delay. Tight I-12 eastbound between the 10-12 split and Sherwood Forest. That's a 15-minute slowdown. And we have an accident in South Acadian at Government. I'm Angie Brovier.
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5: Governor Landry's putting together a task force to find teachers a pay raise. I asked Superintendent Dr. Cade Brumley, where exactly would they find that money?
6: The MFP was never designed to be simple. It was designed to account for a number of different things. So, for example, the state of Louisiana will provide more funding to school systems that aren't able to provide as much for themselves. They have a lower tax base, for instance. The MFP provides for if a local community decides to tax itself more, the MFP rewards that with additional state dollars. The MFP has certain weights in it for gifted and talented kids so that they produce more money because it costs more money to serve them, or special ed kids, or career and technical education. So it's a very complicated model. It just is. Mm-hmm. And so they are embarking on a task force which is heavily legislatively implemented to look at that probably over the conclusion of this calendar year and make recommendations. I am not named in that as a member of that group, and I had this conversation with the Senate president, because ultimately at the end of the day, that group will be advisory. And they will make a recommendation on what they believe should happen with education funding in the state of Louisiana. But then I will be responsible for taking that and going to BSEE, which is our state board. And then BSEE has to approve an MFP that goes to the legislature.
5: That was just a taste of the conversation with Dr. Cade Brumley. And it's brought to you by the folks at Matherns, who have Simply Save deals going on all through the month of June, specifically the Matherns at Kenilworth. 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
8: Rain remaining a possibility into the evening. It could be heavy at times, so be extra cautious while driving through those downpours. Off and on showers and storms also possible overnight and early on Thursday. Lows will be warm in the low to mid-70s. Thursday's forecast now looks a bit trickier. The setup supports additional showers and storms as the day progresses, but we've identified a tongue of dry air in the mid-atmosphere that could prevent storms if it sets up over the capital area. The bottom line is prepare for storms, but there is a world where Thursday trends drier. I'm meteorologist Malcolm Byron with your Storm Station forecast, WBRZ Channel 2.

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1: Hello and welcome. It is Eric Erickson here. Look, before I get started, this is actually important, particularly if you are a seasoned citizen, because I have a new advertiser, and I have this advertiser because of you guys. And it actually is important. I blame you in a good way, because I'll take the money. But with all the help.

healthcare changes that are out there now. Medicare has gotten extremely confusing. And I mean, people know my parents are in their 80s. A lot of you have parents who are 64 and older and are on Medicare. And I have gotten so many requests from people on what you should do. How do you navigate the system? How do you find the right plan? Is the right plan? And I finally went out and found a company, and I wanted a company that is not going to make commissions off of you to try to steer you into programs. And it's called Chapter. So Chapter is different. They're the only Medicare advisors that they compare every plan nationwide. They match your doctors and your prescriptions. They match your actual situation, what you're actually in. If you're already on the right plan, they're going to tell you. If you're not on the right plan, they'll find you a better one. They can do this every year for you. Last year, seniors who switched saved an average of $1,100. So if you've got a seasoned citizen parent, or you yourself are on Medicare and you are overwhelmed by the system, because, I mean, the plans change every single year now. Are you sure you got the right one this year? Because it was the right one last year, and it changes every freaking year now. It's so insane. Thanks, Obama. Nonetheless, I've gotten so many questions. I went out to try to find this advertiser, and I have them now. And you can go to askchapter.org/Erickson. 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ERICKSON. Don't overpay for Medicare. You can go reach out to them and see if the plan you're on this year is right for you. They came highly recommended to me from several different people, and we struck up a conversation. They're like, can we advertise? We're trying to get the message out that we exist. It's like, yes, please. The call is free. It takes less than 20 minutes. They can analyze the plan you're on and recommend a different plan. And again, they do look at your doctor. So you're already on the prescriptions you're already on. They look at your actual situation and see if it's the right fit for you still, and can make recommendations for next year. Askchapter.org/Erickson. And thank you to them. And thanks, by the way, to all of you who put your trust in me to find these answers for you. I get asked stuff all the time now about cancer because of my wife, or about this sort of stuff, all sorts of things. And I am very willing to say I don't know about stuff, and I know a lot of people don't. And listen, I'm a lawyer by training, so I learned professionally how to lie. But I just trying to steer you guys right. And I am just, ever since the rates went up last year, I've been overwhelmed by people who are themselves overwhelmed. And I was like, I will find us a solution. So this is it. Askchapter.org/Erickson. Okay, I got to move on. This is, how do I put this? I wasn't going to talk at the moment about this, but it keeps coming up. And so I need to talk to you about this. This is very, very important. So, I, years ago, talked a lot about culture and faith on the radio. Had never been to seminary. And had a lot of people start asking me at small churches, would you like to preach on Sunday, that the pastor's on vacation this week and we need someone to fill in the pulpit? And I told every single one of them no. And the reason I told them no was because I realized there are churches that where they don't necessarily have a background in seminary training necessarily. They're great lay pastors. They haven't been formally trained. But they spend time in the Word, they study, but I just felt like if I was going to stand in a pulpit and preach, I wanted to go to seminary. And so I finally, after I kept getting these calls asking if I would fill in on a Sunday somewhere, I finally said, you know what, this maybe God's saying you should go to seminary. So I did. I haven't finished yet. In fact, I've been out of class for a couple of years. I start back this fall. And I'm glad that I did. And when I got into it, I had the systematics, the covenant theology, I had the prophets, I had the gospels. I was like, okay, you know what? And I said on radio, I was still just local host in Atlanta at the time, I said, you know what? If you need a preacher on a Sunday now, I feel comfortable I can do it. Now, the punchline is that some of these churches heard it and called back. And when they found out I was in a Reformed seminary, they were like, ah, we're good. I literally, y'all, I had a church invite me to preach on a Sunday. And it was a very big deal. It was a very big church. And they invited me to fill in for the pastor on a Sunday.
And I was very flattered. And I told my family and I told my friends and I said on radio that, I was going. And about 2 weeks later, the church, the pastor's secretary called and said, hey, by the way, can you let me know that the pastor's curious what seminary you're going to? And I said, Reformed Theological Seminary. I kid you not, 30 minutes later, she called back. She said, so there's been a mix-up. We scheduled you for the pastor's birthday, and we're going to have to reschedule. And there was a calendar mix-up. I'm so sorry. It's like, nope, no big deal. It was about 10 years ago. They haven't called back yet. So nonetheless, the very first time I ever preached was in front of John MacArthur. I'm not kidding. I had to give a sermon. I had a MacArthur study Bible with me, and he sat down in front of me, and my 30 minutes was a rushed 8 minutes. I have got to get off the stage. It was so overwhelming. All of that is to say, I went to seminary because there are lots of admonitions in Scripture about if you hold yourself out as a pastor and you lead people astray, you're going to be punished more than anyone else. The two biggest admonitions in Scripture are to pastors who lead people astray and to those who had the benefits of Christendom and turned their backs on it. You know, Romans or Hebrews chapter 2, you can't really get it in the English, but the whole allusion there is to a ship at sea sailing into the harbor when the storm comes. If you sailed into the harbor of life, that is the faith, and it's protected you from the storms, and then you turn your back on the faith, you're going to get out back out in the storm and your ship's going to sink. And I gotta tell you that there is a strong admonition in multiple passages of the Bible, including in the book of James, who was Jesus's half-brother, that if you hold yourself out as a teacher of faith and you mislead people, you are going to pay a price. I bring that up because there are a lot of unchurched people out there right now who are saying, James Tallarico is a seminary. Now, notice they're not saying he's a pastor. I am not a pastor either. James Tallarico they're saying he's a seminarian, meaning he went to seminary. Y'all, I went to seminary. Now, he went to a very progressive seminary that does not teach actual Orthodox Christianity. It teaches a progressive heresy of Christianity, the place he went. But these Democrats are like, this guy's a seminarian. Why would you vote for a serial adulterer crook over a seminarian? Because the seminarian is a heretic. And when you ask Christians to pick between two evils, they're going to choose the lesser evil if they participate in the process. And in this case, I want to be very clear with all of you. You need to understand my view on this as a seminarian like James Tallarico. If I lived in Texas and my choices were Ken Paxson, a serial adulterer crook, or James Tallarico, a man who holds himself out as a Christian who commits absolute heresies in the name of the church and twists Scripture to justify all sorts of ungodly perversions, there are two choices for me as a Christian: Ken Paxson or don't vote. Because I would rather the man who's not holding himself out as the moral religious figure than the guy who holds himself out as the moral religious figure to twist Scripture. I think a lot of Christians are going to get to the point of this country where they say, you know what, I'm out. We keep saying culture's going down and we keep being offered these terrible guys because they're the lesser of two evils. I'm tired of voting for evil. I'm not going to do it. And I think a lot of Christians are going to get there. But if you're a person of faith in Texas and you're confronted by a man like James Tallarico, you need to understand that based on his own words, in his own speech, he is damned unless he repents. Under the plain text of Scripture,
Not many of you should become teachers, my brothers, for you know that we who teach will be judged with greater strictness. For we all stumble in many ways, and if anyone does not stumble in what he says, he is a perfect man, able also to bridle his whole body. If we put bits into the mouths of horses so that they obey us, we guide their whole bodies as well. Look at the ships also.

0: They are so large and are driven by strong winds. They are guided by a very small rudder wherever the will of the pilot directs. So also the tongue is a small member, yet it boasts of great things. How great a forest is set ablaze by such a small fire. And the tongue is a fire of world of unrighteousness. The tongue is set among our members, staining the whole body, setting on fire the entire course of life, and set on fire by hell. For every kind of beast and bird, of reptile and sea creature can be tamed and has been tamed by mankind. But no human being can tame the tongue. It is a restless evil full of deadly poison. With it we bless our Lord and Father, and with it we curse people. We are made in the likeness of God. From the same mouth come blessing and curses. My brothers, these things ought not to be so. Does a spring put forth from the same opening both fresh and salt water? Can a fig tree, my brothers, bear olives, or a grapevine bear figs? Neither can a salt pond yield fresh water. These are the words of James, the half-brother of Christ Jesus. Not many of you should become teachers, my brothers, for you know that we who teach will be judged with greater strictness. That's not the only admonition in the Bible. James Tallarico holds himself out as a seminarian, someone who is taught to teach others the word of God. I refused to stand in a pulpit until I had gone to seminary. One of my seminary professors, I met him one time at the airport. I was picking him up, and we happened to be coming in on separate flights. We were on the plane train in Atlanta together, happened to be in the same car. And he came over to me, and he said he was at a conference, and I had filled in for Rush Limbaugh. And I made an indirect reference to him. I didn't mention him by name, but he said he had so many people come up to him and say they had heard me on Rush Limbaugh and that I had to be talking about him. He said, I realized at that moment, you already have a congregation. You shouldn't feel bad about not getting asked to preach in churches. You have a pulpit every single day. You made a good call going to seminary. Now, my words sometimes get me in trouble, and my tweets sometimes get me in trouble. I do not hold myself out as a pastor. In fact, in my own congregation and denomination and church, I am not ordained, because if I were, it would be an incredible burden on the church. My seminary gets complaints about me. My church gets complaints about me. If I were a deacon or an elder in my church, it would just put them in all sorts of conundrum. But here is James Tallarico, a progressive who holds himself out as a seminarian, who professes Christ with his lips while twisting Christ's own words. And progressives cannot understand why Christians might vote for a serial adulterer who pled no contest to corruption charges over this guy. They do it because they're forced to pick between two. And one of the two of them is pretty openly unrepentant about his sins, and the other one holds himself out as a Christian while committing absolute objective heresies against the church. So you'll forgive me, those of you who don't believe in Christ, for excusing Christians for voting for a guy like Ken Paxton over an actual heretic whose own church decided to provide children sexually explicit books to proclaim to them the gospel of transgenderism. James Tallarico is actually marked for hell if he doesn't repent, just based on the plain text of Scripture. All of us have to repent. We'll all stand before God. The problem is that James Tallarico seems to think that he will get a pass before God for twisting 2,000 years of orthodoxy to affirm the world. Friends, Scripture is very clear. The things of the world hate the things of God. That James Tallarico continually twists Scripture to affirm the things of the world is a sign for Christians to avoid him like the plague. In fact, 1 Corinthians 5 specifically says, if someone holds themselves out as a Christian and behaves in these deviant ways, you, the Christian, should judge them enough to stay away from them and have nothing to do with them. Which is why you'll see so many Christians listen to Paul, not the man who twists the words of Paul.
1: 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It's the Eric Erickson Show.
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0: Hello, my friends. Hello. Delighted to have you with me. The phone number is 877-973-7425. Y'all, I got to play you this clip from Joe Scarborough about the problems at the DNC. If you haven't heard, the Republicans have about $100 million in the bank and the Democrats have debt. And donors do not want to give to the Democratic Party under Ken Martin, who screwed up the autopsy. Just listen to this from, it's gone viral. This is Joe Scarborough from Morning Joe.
9: You know, first of all, let's just talk about how bad of a DNC chair Ken Martin is. And let's just talk about how crazy the Democratic Party is, that in times that should be, like they should be striking up the old FDR happy days are here again, but they've got a 20% approval rating. And they're getting completely blown away in fundraising. Completely blown away. Why Ken Martin is there instead of, well, first of all, Ben Winkler at the beginning, or anybody else? force Rahm Emanuel to go back in because Rahm wins. And I know a lot of Democrats hate.

0: that. I know they hate doing the smart thing, but my God, he is so horrible at his job. I'm sure he's a wonderful person, a wonderful, wonderful community. I don't know if he's married, but I'm sure he's a great husband, great. If he has kids, a great father, a wonderful T-ball coach. But running the D, great at carpools. He's one of those guards that goes out in school, you know. But as a DNC chair, he is just horrible. They are getting crushed by the Republicans. I say all that
1: maybe
0: to say
1: it's an impossible job, Joe. Maybe
2: right.
0: No. Ask Rahm Emanuel, who said we're going to do a 50-state strategy back in 2006.
3: Here's the problem. Most Democrat donors watch Morning Joe. It is the preferred newscast in the morning for the Democratic elite. Ken Martin is not long for the world in the Democratic Party, and frankly, those of us on the GOP side should be upset because he's so incompetent. It's good for us. God forbid they get someone competent in there. It's just wild to watch this tirade from Joe Scarborough on Morning Joe, in large part because it is it's a damning indictment on a guy who is way out of his league, and yet he got there because he was able to navigate the itches of the wokes to get himself installed as the DNC chairman and has done what the wokes love to do, tear down great institutions. And yeah, I mean, the Democratic Party is one of the two major parties, the oldest of the two existing political parties, and it's on the verge of collapse and bankruptcy because of that guy, which is hilarious to watch. It actually is very funny to watch the Democrats begin to implode. Yo, Old Glory Bank is my bank. 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
8: From ABC News, I'm Dave Packer. President Trump meeting with his cabinet today, making it clear he feels no urgency to end the war with Iran, saying Iran wants very much to make a deal, but he's not satisfied with what the Iranians are offering.
9: The primary urgency is that we can't let Iran have a nuclear weapon. But at the same time, we have a tremendous amount of oil, gas, coal. We have tremendous amounts of energy. We're blessed with something very special.
8: The recovery for victims in the deadly factory accident in Washington State continues. Nine people remain unaccounted for after a massive chemical tank holding a highly corrosive liquid imploded and collapsed Tuesday. Washington State Governor Bob Ferguson.
2: We're bracing ourselves for this being the deadliest industrial tragedy in modern Washington State history.
8: Two people are confirmed dead.

0: funds have been accepted so far, and the $20.6 billion represents money reimbursed importers who filed for refunds on the government's online portal. It's unlikely most companies will give money directly back to shoppers.
1: ABC's Chuck Sievertson, Wall Street. The Dow gained 182 points today. 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
5: Paxton was running a little bit ahead here, And then when Donald Trump showed up, it changed everything. Now, if you go back to the primary results, Cornyn actually narrowly won more votes in the primary, but there was a third person in the race, a guy named Wesley Hunt. And obviously, those Wesley Hunt voters didn't want to vote for Cornyn, and most of those obviously have gone to Paxton. But look, the bottom line is this. If Donald Trump wants you to be the nominee of the Republican Party for virtually any office, he can will it into existence. And that has happened again tonight in Texas. There's also an attorney general campaign going on underneath this. I don't think we've called it yet, but there's a strong undercurrent of who's for Trump and who isn't in that race. And it looks like the more Trump-aligned candidate is going to win down there as well. So, you know, we're learning this lesson over and over again. Indiana, Louisiana, Kentucky, where I live, and now Texas, over and over again, we're learning. If Donald Trump wants you to have the party's nomination, the voters look at that and say, we trust the president's judgment and we'll give it to you.
6: Yes, my friends, big election results out of Tejas last night. Welcome to Bo Snerdly's Rush Hour, fastest hour in American media. This is the midway point during the week. We have today, ladies and gentlemen, a royal proclamation. After the elections in Kentucky, Princess Diana was able to join us. She will be with us tomorrow. Today, however, as we review the election results and in anticipation of her appearance tomorrow, Princess Diana has issued this. I have it in my hand. It says, Royal Proclamation Regarding Primary-ness Night in Texasness. And, yes, from Her Highness-ness. And this is what Princess Diana has laid out in her royal proclamation. Biggest loser of the night was John Thune. Rhinos sacrifice their own rhinos in order to thwart President Donald Trump's agenda. They refused to pass the SAVE Act, even though they knew that it meant the end of John Cornyn. And Princess Diana has talked about a deal that President Trump had offered the Senate that Ken Paxton would drop out of the race if they would just get the SAVE Act passed. They refused to do it. Cornyn is gone. She will elaborate on that, I'm sure, tomorrow if we ask her. The second point in the royal proclamation from Princess Diana, under John Thune, Cornyn was trounced by Ken Paxton by almost 30 points, the biggest primary defeat of a U.S. senator in almost 50 years. The second Senate rhino to bite the dust in 10 days. Senator Bill Cassidy, Republican Louisiana, came in third in his runoff. The next point of the Ness Proclamation. Rhino clean out in progress by the MAGA base. Gone. Cornyn, Cassidy, Tom Tillis, and Mitch McConnell retiring. So the rhino clean out of the Senate is in progress. Cornyn, Cassidy, Tom Tillis, and with Mitch McConnell retiring. The next point in this royal proclamation, all of the conventional wisdom analysis is wrong.

0: The mainstream media is in mourning for Cornyn. By the way, I have evidence of that. Claiming that the GOP is giving up a safe seat, giving up safe seats for the general in November. Guess the seats weren't so safe, eh? Oh, I love that. The next point, money matters, but it isn't the final word. Paxton was outspent 10 to 1. $100 million. And Paxton was outspent 10 to 1. Nothing can stop an energized MAGA base. Then our highness gives a prediction for the midterms. GOP will keep the majorities in both House and Senate. Paxton will blow out James Weirdo Tallarico by double digits. That's a... And this final point, which is a really profound point, not that they all aren't, from Princess Diana, Trump is reversing the historical model. Instead of a becoming a lame duck president, his political power is growing. And that is really interesting. Thus endeth the proclamation from Princess Diana. You can see the mourning for Cornyn. I pointed out yesterday, Washington Post, read an article from the Washington Post, and it was so flowery over Cornyn. And it's like, when do you ever read these flowery articles about Republicans? It's only when someone is running against them that they truly hate. And they hate Paxton. The Hill today. Senator John Cornyn became the latest casualty in President Trump's revenge tour. That's what they point this to. Paxton is projected to garner about 64% of the vote, with more than 95% of the vote reported in. The state's attorney general, who secured the last-minute endorsement, has been bedeviled by controversies, defeated John Cornyn just days after Trump's endorsees also ousted detractors. Bill Cassidy, Thomas Massie, in their respective primaries. While Trump had another good night, Republicans are now staring down a treacherous Senate race in the Lone Star State that is sure to divert resources away from other key elections this fall. The nonpartisan election handicapper Cook Political Report has already shifted its rating toward Democrats after Paxton's victory, although the GOP is still favored to win in November. Now, just analyze that sentence for 1 minute. Hours afterwards, the Cook Political Report, oh, they shifted it toward Democrats, but Republicans are still expected to win. Does that make sense to you at all? Yeah. Okay. In fact, let me stop at that point from the Hill article. I may rejoin it and just play something else. From two Democrats, one Ron Brownstein, the other Paul Begala from CNN. Here's Ron Brownstein. I haven't seen him in a while. This guy, cut number three. It's a quick 7 seconds of Ron Brownstein, Brownstein on CNN.
1: Tallarico today can be more easily pigeonholed as a cultural extremist or liberal than the Beto of 2018.
0: This guy can be more pigeonholed than Beto O'Rourke, is what he's saying, back in 2018. And Beto O'Rourke, what is it? You remember the Beto races? Oh, Beto was going to help turn Texas blue. Beto O'Rourke. Yeah, Beto O'Rourke is every man's man. He's the everyman. Beto O'Rourke identifies with the downtrodden. People love him in Texas. Beto this, Beto that. The Democrats spent millions and millions. People from all over, Democrats from all over the country, were sending millions of dollars to Texas to support Beto O'Rourke, not once, but twice, and he failed. Here is Paul Begala, Clinton hack and CNN contributor. I think he's a CNN contributor. Cut four, Paul Begala on the race in Texas.
2: Oh, Mr.

0: with you, who would have been a stronger challenger for the Democrat Tallarico? Would it have been Paxton or Cornyn?
1: Well, Cornyn would have been a stronger candidate. There's no question. First, he's fundamentally a decent man. And I don't know Attorney General Paxton, but to know him apparently is to hate him. Most people think he's a pretty loathsome guy. Cornyn just got swamped. He got crushed. This is, I think, the sort of the last gasp of the cult of personality. President Trump has a really firm grasp on that MAGA base. But as he tightens that grip, he's alienating all the people in the center.
2: So Donald Trump is winning. His endorsements, even down ballot, are winning. And according to Paul Bogala, this is the last gasp of Donald Trump. They're slipping through the fingers. The more you tighten the fingers, the more they will slip through. Yes.
3: The more you tighten your fist.
2: That's right. The more you tighten your fist, the more they will slip through. That's out of Star Wars, in case you... Thank you, TJ, for the right quote there. Yeah. So Trump is getting weaker as he gets stronger, is the analysis from Paul Bogala. Sean Spicer, our friend Sean Spicer, had great. This is Cut 5. Sean Spicer actually responding to some of this that's been going on with this business, with people surprised that Ken Paxton won.
4: I was actually shocked at the number of media folks that led their broadcast this morning by saying a huge upset in Texas. You watch the huddle, that wasn't a huge upset. That was predicted. And, you know, we talked about the margin of victory. So I got to be honest with you. This is an indictment, as far as I'm concerned, on anyone who thought that was going to be close. That just tells you how bad your sources are. This was, I think that Paxton was going to win it regardless. The Trump endorsement just shows you how powerful it is. Go down ballot, by the way. You mentioned this also, Rachel, that Chip Roy, the attorney general, right there. Yep. He also lost. Every MAGA endorsed candidate won last night in Texas, and we keep seeing this pattern. And this is good as gold. When the president endorses you in a primary, that's worth, you know, a crazy amount. And I don't know that you can overcome it in almost any circumstance. Now it's growing more and more strong, which is just fascinating. Here we are in a second term, and President Trump's power over the party is growing, not waning.
2: Boom. Now, last up, Scott Jennings, Cut 2. And this is what we talked about before. Tallarico is popular, but
5: I don't disagree. It's going to be an expensive race.
2: Texas.
5: I think money will be spent by both sides. And Tallarico being popular among donors in California and New York and Massachusetts is never going to wash off the weirdness of the gender thing, of the meat thing, of the God is non-binary, of the Bible actually, you know, endorses abortion. All of these things. Wherever you are on the issues, who talks like that? No Texan that you know actually speaks these things out loud, other than Paul, I guess, tonight. He's latching on. But no other Texan speaks this way. Paxton, he'll speak like a normal person. He'll have positions that
6: are
5: center-right.
6: If he's talking about affordability, to Paul's point.
5: He'll have center-right
6: positions. If he's talking about affordability, to Paul's point, is that something that could be more effective with voters that are worried
5: about that? Paxton will talk about affordability when he talks about cutting taxes, rolling back regulations, and creating jobs, and making energy prices up. That's what he'll talk about.
2: So, we're going to head off to a break, ladies and gentlemen. That's the recap on Texas until tomorrow when Princess Diana joins us. And thank you, Your Highness, for the royal proclamation today. What are we leading? Carlos. By the way, I understand somebody's looking into the World Cup prices. Subpoenas have been served at FIFA.
7: I don't know. I'm like 0 for 3 on that Magdani lottery thing. This is TLC.
2: Lisa.
7: I didn't know that.
2: Yeah, Lisa. Lisa.
7: Lopes. It's her birthday.
2: Why did they call her left eye, Lisa?
7: Did she don't have a right eye?
2: Oh, because she wore a patch. That's right. That's right. Left eye, Lisa. Anyway, singing with TLC. As birthday today, she was killed, sadly, in a car accident in 2002. She was only 30 years old then. This money, the But the music

TLC. Just wonderful. So many hits like Creep, Waterfalls, No Scrubs, Unpretty. Of course, you're listening to Waterfalls right now.

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4: Extra. Broadway fans will have to wait a little longer to see the Book of Mormon return. Repairs to the Eugene O'Neill Theater, home to the production, are taking longer than expected after a fire earlier in May. The fire started in the spotlight room and quickly spread to the roof, but there was no damage to public spaces.
5: I'm James Flippin, and this is the Worldwide News Network.
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4: My friends, one of the greatest word salads from a Democrat I have heard. I don't know whether this clip is old or new, but it's new to me. I only saw it today. Mondami was asked on CNN about Ken Griffin, who he has, you know, just gone after for being rich. And the word salad that pours out of this guy's mouth, I think Kamala could take lessons from. Cut nine. Here's New York. There was a big protest about Mondami yesterday in New York. A lot of people showed up to protest his reign already. Here's Mondami.
5: You know, and you talk about housing. You have met with a bunch of CEOs in the last several weeks after you announced that what's been described as a pied-à-terre tax on second homes of the city's wealthiest. You put out that ad, obviously, singling out the announcement that singled out the Citadel CEO, Ken Griffin. He later called that video, quote, creepy and weird. I know that your office and that you've reached out to him. Have you heard back from Ken Griffin?
4: Have you heard back?
6: We've reached out to make it clear that I'm willing to meet with any and all business leaders across the city. And I think that's important because as the mayor of the city, I'm looking to ensure that I meet with anyone who is a part of this city's not just economy, but also our future. And what we've seen, whether it be Ken Griffin, whether it be Jamie Dimon, whether it be David Solomon, so many other business leaders across the city, is people who are creating jobs in the city. And even at their level of employment, whose workforce still face the pressures of an affordability crisis. What? Because as you know, in New York City, you can be making six figures and you're still going to blink when you realize you have to pay $20,000 a year for childcare for a single child in this city. And so we are looking forward to partnering with anyone and anyone to deliver on a vision that will take care of everyone across these five boroughs.
5: But you, so have you heard back from him or you have not?
6: Not as yet, but I'm going to continue to have these meetings to make it clear what our vision actually is for the city.
4: See, Kamala, that's the way you do a word salad. You put the guy's name in there twice. You talk around it. You don't answer the question until she pressed him again. After all that, blah, blah, blah, blah, blah, blah, blah. Child care, blah, blah, blah, blah, blah. We'll talk to anybody and anybody. Have you talked to him yet? No. He just could have said, no, we haven't talked with him yet. Instead, we got a masterful word salad. Kamala, take lessons from this guy. Don't go away, folks. We got so much more.
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8: The American Academy of Pediatrics says in a new policy statement that recess is important for school-age kids, but education experts say this should not be an excuse to expand playtime at the expense of learning.
9: They don't need more recess. They need more actual focused instruction, which we're finding is making a real difference across the board.
8: That's Sherry Sylvester with the Texas Public Policy Foundation, who says that more than half of all public school kids can't read at grade level. And that, she says, needs to be addressed before recess. I'm James Flippin, and this is the Worldwide News Network.
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10: James Golden, known popularly as Bo Snerdly.
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10: 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Say goodbye, yes, that'll be the day.
12: When you make me cry, you say you're gonna leave. The year was 1957. That'll be the day when I die. Buddy Holly and the Crickets released That'll Be the Day on this day in 1957. Went up to number three on the U.S. charts. Went number one overseas. They were inspired by a John Wayne film, The Searchers. John Wayne in that movie used That'll Be the Day a lot in the movie, and that was the inspiration for the song. It was the first song that the Quarrymen ever recorded. The Quarrymen, of course, became the Beatles. James Golden, Snerdly with you here. Okay, I don't know whether you have seen... Have you seen all the films of the teen takeovers in Chicago this week? You had, like, these teenagers on rampage.

0: just pouring through the streets. People jumping across, damaging cars, acts of vandalism, looting. These teen takeovers have been afflicting a lot of cities in the country. And Brandon Johnson was asked about it. This is one of the responses that Brandon Johnson makes. Cut 10, mayor of Chicago, in response to all the teen takeovers that are happening.
1: We believe that we can arrest our way towards safety. We're wrong. We ask police officers to do too much. At some point, adults have to work hard to help raise their children. And that's what we're calling for in this moment.
2: But you got to put some muscle behind it.
3: Absolutely.
0: This is Fox coverage.
3: To say that you have to have adults stepping up when you have an entire generation without family values.
0: And this is an alderman, a Democrat alderman in Chicago.
3: Shows just how disconnected you are from reality. And what we need to do is to wake up parents. And yes, we can't cite them for the actions of their children if they are contributing to their delinquency. We can force them to get family counseling to learn how to be better parents, because ultimately that should be our goal. Because we cannot rely on sacrificing our law enforcement officers simply because our children do not have any sense of values. They're being told that this is their culture. This is not their culture. This isn't the culture of our city. We are better than this, and yet the mayor and police leadership continue to talk tough while doing absolutely nothing about it.
0: The point is, look, first of all, I don't think that Brandon Johnson is all wrong about this. Parents, we would have never been allowed to do some of this stuff that these kids are doing, and our parents would want to know, where are you, and what time are you going to be home, and where are you? And you better tell us the truth, not lie. But at the same time, this idea that we cannot arrest our way, it's a continued litany from him. He was asked, this is a CBS News report, about the teen takeovers by the local CBS news station in Chicago. Cut 11, this is what Brandon Johnson, this is the report that CBS did.
4: That's not appropriate. We're not talking about mob actions. I didn't say that. Hold on a second, okay? Respectfully, these large gatherings. These large gatherings, just hold on a second, y'all. I promise you, we have time to talk. It's important that we speak of these dynamics in an appropriate way. This is not to obfuscate what is actually taking place.
5: This was the scene near Roosevelt and Canal Sunday night. Groups looted a convenience store. More than 36 teenagers were arrested, along with a 12-year-old and at least one 20-year-old. Store owners say it was the second such incident in that area in just the past few weeks. And today, Mayor Johnson commended Chicago police for the way they handled it.
4: To the best of their ability, I believe that they attempted to engage with our young people, with community partners, giving as much warning as they possibly could. And, unfortunately, arrests, were made.
0: Unfortunately, arrests were made? What is unfortunate about that? But he doesn't like the way reporters, in particular, they call them a mob. We can't talk about it. We can't call it a mob action. Well, yeah, these kids were out in a mob. That's exactly what they were doing. That's not appropriate language to use about our children who are just rampaging and looting businesses. He's a curious guy to me. I mean, some of what he says, I actually hear and understand what he's saying, and part of me agrees with some of what he says. But then the other part is just so left field. We can't call a mob demonstration a mob because, what, we're going to hurt the mobster's feelings? The teenage mob, we're going to hurt the teenage mob's feelings if we say that they're out in a mob? Anyway. All right, we had Texas. We've been to New York. We're going to go back to New York. We're in Chicago. New York. This is Kathy Hochul. Cut 14, the governor of New York, talking about illegal immigration, and Tom Holman has been talking about it too, but this is the governoress of New York State, Kathy Hochul.
6: You met with

0: Tom Homan earlier this year, as I understand, and in response to some of the provisions in this soon-to-be-signed budget, did an interview with the Washington Examiner where he said he's working on a plan when he was asked whether New York could see any sort of crackdown. And I wonder, have you heard from Homan recently at all? And if not, what is your message to him?
1: My message is do what President Trump said. President Trump told me in a room full of governors that he'll only have a surge of ICE in New York if I, as Governor Kathy Hochul, ask him to do it. And I said, that request is never coming. I can handle law enforcement. We've got NYPD. I have state police. We have all the resources we need to keep our streets safe. People that are going about working in pizzerias or in home health care aides or working in construction or contributing to society, creating jobs, who have been here 20, 30 years, they're here. They're part of our family. And I don't think that they should be intimidated by ICE agents coming in with masks.
0: President Trump cited some of his immigration efforts when he was here in New York recently, saying you should watch yourself in the race for governor this year. What is your relationship with the Trump administration or President Trump right now?
1: Well, first of all, I will never be intimidated by anyone, President on down. Now, I have tried to have a productive relationship when it comes to ways that we can work to help New York State. For example, let's redo Penn Station. I'll work with the president on that. I'll work on bringing new energy sources like nuclear. I need federal government help to help us drive our innovation economy. So there are areas where we can work together. But you threaten me, that doesn't work well for me.
0: You know, she also responded to the new rule that was announced by the Department of Homeland Security that to apply for a green card, you'd have to do so from outside of the country. And she told me she was concerned, one, that it would separate people that are married, potentially send one person to another country, but also that she believes it would cause the United States to lose a generation or two of innovators and people that she believes have been welcome in New York for a long time.
2: Yeah. Here's what she's worried about, like every other Democrat is worried about. They're worried illegal immigrants will leave. And if more illegal immigrants leave, they will have fewer congressional seats in Congress. That is what this is all about. It's not about concern for the illegal immigrants. It's about political concerns for themselves, I believe. Anyway, Tom Homan, who she cited, Cut 13 was on with Laura Ingraham, and this is what Tom Homan had to say.
3: Health care and not fighting.
4: Do you believe America deserved 9/11?
3: Trump has started them for the last 3 weeks. No, of course I don't. That's ridiculous. First of all,
2: I don't know where we got that from. That's totally the wrong cut. That's nothing that's on our even roster today. Where the hell did that come from? We'll have to bypass Tom Homan where we figure out that UFO cut. Something just flew in that was unidentified. Anyway, let's go to Mark Wayne.
5: 1984,
2: there we go.
5: Never work. We're not going to change what we do because someone goes on a hunger strike. As a matter of fact, if it gets bad enough and the physicians feel like they're putting themselves in extreme danger, medical danger, then we'll force feed them. We'll get a court order and force feed them. Hunger strikes do not work. So they can you know, put themselves in a position where they're, you know, not eating, but it's not going to cause them to be released. We are going to continue to arrest people. We'll continue to detain people. As far as complaining about ICE contract facilities, well, guess what? We're building our own warehouse facilities. We will have the federally owned detention facilities by the thousands of beds. So look for the future. And I've said from day one, we need to own more of these facilities when we operate them on federal land. And then that way we're not dealing with all this crap from the local politicians and the state and the governors,
6: exactly.
5: Because this is a federal facility on federal land. That's the direction we need to go to, and that's the direction we're heading in.
2: I love that. And he was talking, I guess, about New Jersey, which is right next door. Now, this is something that I've heard before, and I want to see action. From DHS. I want to see action. DHS Secretary Mark Wayne Mullen was on Fox as well. And he talked about these sanctuary cities, like these protests that's still going on in New Jersey and New York. These protests against ICE. And this is what DHS Secretary Mark Wayne Mullen says will be or could be the response.
7: House today, Sean. And I said, you know, if they're going to not allow us to go out and arrest the worst of the worst, and

0: And when we call for assistance at the facilities, that the street, it belongs to the city. If it belonged to us, we would take care of it, but it belongs to the city, and they're barricading our employees from coming in and out of the facility, then why are we processing international flights into the airport there? And we are currently, which we're not initiating yet, but we're currently drawing up plans to say, listen, in these sanctuary cities where the local radical left Democrats aren't allowing us to do our job and enforce federal laws, then we shouldn't be processing international flights into their cities either, because they don't want us to enforce immigration, but they want us to process immigration at their facilities. Nothing about that makes sense to me.
1: Let me tell you something.
2: Folks, this would be lawsuit heaven the day that it were announced. Number one, there would be so many lawsuits springing up. But can you imagine if JFK in New York, if Newark Airport, all of a sudden, if the administration says, you know what, you guys don't want to obey immigration law, so we are not going to process international flights because you won't obey the law. And so no customs at New York, no international flights will be processed at JFK International Airport. No international flights will come in at Newark International Airport. I would love to see the federal government do this. This would be amazing. And I hope that these are not just empty words. I want to see this happen. If these people keep playing their hardball and with immigration and not obeying federal law, fine. Lift their ability to have international flights come into their sanctuary cities. Make them truly sanctuary. No international flights allowed in. And let's see how long it would take for them to start changing some tunes. Fastest hour in American media. It's fast. We have got the clip of the day coming up next. No, we're not going to play the clip of the day that we had the past 2 days. You've heard it enough. That man that did that thing with those people that were unalive. That horrible thing that he did with them. We're moving on to other things. On this day, Pete Sears was born, English rock musician. Worked with so many artists, Jefferson Starship, Rod Stewart, including on this song, Maggie May and Reason to Believe. Happy birthday to Pete Sears. James Golden, thirdly. Clip of the day.

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3: Welcome, my friends. It is time for Clip of the Day. I'm looking at the clock. I have time to talk about one other thing before we get to the Clip of the Day. And that is that the Czech Republic is prepared to help protect the freedom of navigation on the Strait of Hormuz. They are aligning closely with the Trump administration on security, NATO, Israel. Czech Foreign Minister Petar McKenna told Fox Digital News in an interview. Also, I read a story today that said Somaliland, not to be confused with Somalia. Somaliland is trying to get the United States interested in using their deep water ports. They have deep water ports, and they say that they can help reduce some of the effects of what is happening in the Strait of Hormuz. So one way or another, we should see whether it goes. Also, another story I didn't have time to get to today. I have this story, by the way, from Somaliland. Iran is said to be deeply threatened by the small African breakaway state, Somaliland, because of the potential for U.S., Israel, and Western powers to use its deep water ports and its air base. And that move could severely disrupt Iran's plan to use Yemen to attack Red Sea shipping. So interesting moves being made over there. A lot happening. Okay, it is time.

0: time for the clip of the day. None other than Suppenhead, James Carville, and his latest rant.
1: I want you to look at this photo on drugs and a headline. And I want you to look at it with me. And I want us to just think together how much we hate the mother. Yeah, we
0: Trump.
1: Hate him. And it's a refreshing but genuine visceral hatred we have. And we want him to know that. And the last thing that we should want, and the last thing I want anybody to die. Okay, that's no. I particularly, I don't want him just to be alive this November. I want him to be cognizant, because I want him to know how much the American people hate his guts. And if he goes and throws a number on us, we won't know. He'll be gone. If he's just some babbling, he's a babbling, incoherent idiot now, but I think he does understand what he's up against, and I think he understands defeat and humiliation quite well. And we have to do everything we can to be sure that he is not just defeated, that he is humiliated. That he knows how much this country hates him for what he has done to this country.
0: James Carville, a.k.a. Serpent Head, with his latest vile rant. We're going to leave you today, my friends, with a heavenly birthday for Ramsey Lewis. American jazz composer, pianist, radio personality. In 1965, his version of The In Crowd went to number 5. And what a great album that was. In 1972, Wade in the Water. Now, Ramsey Lewis recorded over 80 albums. I have many of them in my home catalog. He was just an amazing, prolific musician. Just great. Passed away in 2022. His most well-known hit came with Earth, Wind, and Fire. Ramsey Lewis with Earth, Wind, and Fire in the back. Sun Goddess. May God bless, protect each and every single one of you, families, your loved ones. Love and gratitude, my friends, for your being here with me, allowing me to be with you. God willing, back tomorrow for the Thursday edition of Boston Early's Rush Hour. Princess Diana is scheduled to join us tomorrow. You'll want to be here. Until then, I bid you adieu.
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5: Yeah, so I work for my father-in-law. He owns 3 tire shops, 13 employees. So I manage one of the shops full time. Gross, we do about 3 to 3.5 million in sales annually. Says he doesn't want to actually retire. He doesn't really have a clear plan in place. He doesn't even know if he wants me to take over the entire operation or what exactly he wants to do.
6: I would just sit and say, listen, if you want to keep it until you die, that's fine. I don't want to force you to do anything. 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So let's figure out our future. If it's a 10-year plan, if it's a 5, I don't care, but I need a plan. What does he want from his business after this transition's over? And he needs to decide that now. The more gradual the succession plan, the higher the probability that it's successful.
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10: From ABC News, I'm Dave Packard. New airstrikes on Iran. A U.S. official says a military site was targeted that was believed to pose a threat to U.S. forces and commercial maritime traffic in the Strait of Hormuz. This after Iran state media says the country sent their terms for a peace deal to the U.S. that would keep Iran in control of the strait. At a cabinet meeting today,
11: President Trump pushed back on Iran claiming it would control traffic in the Strait of Hormuz, saying Wednesday,
12: international waters